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2: 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Live from Northern California, it's Lifeline with Jesse Gastan. He's the host of Way of Grace, a pastor and a community leader. He's a teacher and an inspiration. He's Lifeline's own Jesse Gastan.
3: And I want to welcome you to another Monday edition of Lifeline. You already heard it from our announcer, your host for this 2 hours, Jesse Gastan, pastor of Grace Bible Church in Hayward. Again, glad to be with you on this. I mean, it's clearing up now. The sun is out. The weather is really excellent right now. It was a bit overcast this morning. It had some rain a few days ago. And as I was stating earlier to my engineer, I actually love our weather modifying, descending, transforming, whatever you want to call it, into much more of a fall season before the winter, just so we can have a cooler, more calm and quiet 90 days between September and December. But I can tell you, the synthetic world of politics will not have you having a quiet, serene, peaceful, non-eventful September, October, November, December. I promise you that. I promise you that we are on the precipice of a wave of all kinds of manufactured cacophony. Welcome to the Monday edition of Lifeline, your host, Jesse Gastan. How can I say this? I better start with the question that I want to pose and have us discuss after a couple of observations. This might take us the first segment, as we generally do, and then work our way into the second hour with some Q&A. But here's the proposition. A couple of verses come to mind for me. One is Proverbs 4:18. It's a common verse for us at Grace Bible Church. It says, the path of the just or the righteous, two sides of the same coin, a work of grace in the heart of men and women who come to know the true and the living God on the merits of what Jesus has done to make them right with him. The path of the just, that's a character quality as well. The path of the just and the righteous is as a shining light. And that light shines more and more unto the day of perfection, the meridian, sunshine of the vast midday manifestation of that big old globe in the sky that keeps everything going on this planet. Solomon is using a metaphor for our journey, for our walk, the path of the just, the course of the just, the journey of the just, or the way of the just, if you will. And for those of us who are radically Christocentric, that path is Jesus, that way is Jesus, that course is the truth as it is in Jesus. He is the light that shines out of our darkness, and we are following him. And the more we follow him, notwithstanding all of the obstacles, the winds, the burdens, the challenges, the opposition, the stumbling blocks in the way, thorns and thistles and rocks and things of that nature. The more you follow him, the more you will have clarity. It's what light is, clarity. It's knowledge. It's understanding. It's divine epiphany. It's divine illumination. It's divine revelation. And that's in order to have a journey minimally oriented around conflict, opposition, pain, and struggle, walking in the light. That's what the Proverbs is calling the true believer to. In other words, as you are walking with the Lord in the light of his word, when we walk with the Lord in the light of his word, right? What a glory he shines on our way, right? You know the hymn. You should be becoming more aware and clearer and more deeply knowledgeable and sensible of your surroundings, your world, the environment, and even the way the systems work. You should become much more erudite and informed. You shouldn't be wasting your time missing the point about, you know, a world that really does require light in almost every sector and aspect of it. But certainly in your world, your personal world, our world collectively, we need light. And this is why we do lean into people who are informed, people who are knowledgeable, people who have data and information necessary for our illumination. We are called to walk in the light. We are said to not be children of darkness. Don't be a child of darkness, because darkness has a horrible litany of pathologies that grip the soul and take you into very bad places. You know that. So that thought has come to mind, and I have a question that I want to posit in light of all that we are discussing these days, geopolitically, socially, economically, financially, spiritually, et cetera, et cetera, et cetera. I was just thinking about this because we're beginning to go a bit deeper into AI, because it's ubiquitous, it's everywhere present, and it has forged a kind of intrusion into our lives that merit our pausing and taking deep thought about its real significance in our life. This is not an opt-out thing. Sorry, it's just not. It's already here in profound ways. So here's the question I'm positing. It's going to take a while for you to meditate on. I don't need you jumping on a line and calling right now. Just meditate on this with me for a moment and think it through. And then we can have some conversation. Do you think we, humanity, do we have enough knowledge, experience, collective archived data, information, resources in the annals of history, even disastrous history, of our social constructs, of our hierarchies, of our governmental systems, corrupt though they may very well be, including the diabolical religious systems and their sort of mythical and mystical hypnosis and pathological control over the billions of people who have been in the sphere and influence of those authorities. That's a parenthetical. Do we have enough information, data in the archives, in the stele scrolls, in the hieroglyphics, in the data bank of humanity, all the libraries together, because we're sane, are we not? That AI is able to take all this information and harness it in massive data banks that we are already talking about, right? Data centers that we are going to be imposed upon with, that's going to radically change our lives. So I'm positing this question in light, again, of all of the challenges we've got on. Political challenges, organized religion, court gesturing, false, empty, you know, pious systems of religiosity, all conflating together with politics to create a sort of system of propaganda. You know that. You hear all this stuff. Movies, entertainment, and boogeymans all the time. I've warned you about that. They always erect a boogeyman, a Loch Ness monster, a Godzilla, some entity for you to be distracted and aimed at that thing when the real problem are the movie makers, are the propagandizers, are the people behind the curtain calling themselves the Wizard of Oz. Do we have enough knowledge, information, data, resources across the world to employ AI to sort of reverse engineer, deconstruct, isolate, extract, and reorganize a system of information, a system of hierarchical data that would be a kind of corrective measure for all of the historical travesties and atrocities and corruptions and violences? See, they're all archived too. I'm just raising the question. I want to know, because this is going to come up. You might as well turn around the curve. Go around the curve with PJ. Just go around the curve with me. Since AI is serving a massive role today, at least what it's doing to people right now is entertaining them. They're doing more than that, but they're entertaining you. They are moving closer to a simulation, an assimilation and simulation of human attributes, characteristics, and idiosyncratic ways. I can tell you about that by a small presentation I just watched today with Pierce Morgan and another actor and an AI actor, and it was quite fascinating. But is it possible, before we go to break, to employ AI to reverse engineer, deconstruct, isolate, extract, reorganize a system for a more just and orderly society with a potentially better and more sustainable method of quality control for the prosperity and true flourishing of human good? I'm positing the question because it's going to be obvious in a little while that the very purpose of AI is to reorganize the information and data that we have and to use it in every field you can imagine: the military, the medical field, law enforcement, education, all of the fields wherein there is a necessity of some kind of authority to help manage the lives of men and women. Is it possible that it can actually identify all of the faux pas, the errors, mistakes, and reorganize a volume of data and information and resources to help curb the turn back towards a pathway of more harmony and peace and goodwill towards mankind? That question is coming. Don't get upset with me. We can talk about it, because we're going to have to talk about it. This is the Monday edition of Lifeline. Your host, Jesse Gistner. A couple of things I want to chat with you about in the news today. Get a little bit more philosophical and theological, and then we can have some dialogue. Got to take a break, pay some bills. We'll be right back.
0: Hey, I am Brant, and her name is Sherry, and she's a friend and a colleague of mine, and we were just praying for her, actually, because she had a major surgery she just went through.
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3: All right, we are back. The time is 5:20 on the Monday edition of Lifeline. I'm positing a question that I want to meditate on, because I do know that it's going to become front and center around the struggle that we all have and all have had as part of the human race for thousands of years, and that's called technology and modernity. And I'm raising the question here in the 21st century, September 21st, 2026. Now that AI is here, now that Frankenstein is with us, we had that predictive programming modality given to us by the TV screen and several editions of that movie to let us know that mankind certainly was seeking to make a replica of himself. But we have exponentiated that, right, through technology, through splitting the atom, through quantum physics, through biology, microbiology, physics. All of that has escalated into a kind of forum for the production of AI by several means. And yet, you know, a big part of the conversation, you guys, is around both fearing it and demonizing it. Fearing it and demonizing it. And there is a certain natural default mechanism on the part of human beings, you know that, to do that with everything new and everything that threatens the old paradigm, threatens the old pathway, threatens the old modalities of existence. And I'm only meditating on this one through this idea, because we've had a history of opposition to oppression, of suppression of data and information from the beginning of time. The hierarchy of power elites, your monarchies, your kings, your rulers, your despots, your fascists, have always forbid the common people from understanding anything that they understand, from knowing the information that they know. They have always engaged in gatekeeping the data. You know that. Even now, that's what's going on in our world, if you will. And it was a massive battle to overcome the ignorance of the pre-enlightenment period, when men and women were fundamentally trapped by superstition and pagan notions of how to coexist within social groups and social constructs. And even though there were wise men and women who began to emerge and examine the world in light of a better method and prism of interpretation, often those wise men and women were captured by the powerful and limited in terms of their exposure to society. Why? Because the powerful always, without exception, controls the less powerful by keeping them ignorant. And so there was a massive campaign to keep men and women from becoming literate, from being able to read, being able to write, being able to understand the mysteries of science and the mysteries of alchemy and the mysteries of chemistry and biology and the mysteries of esoteric religions all throughout history, even the mysteries of the true religion revealed, as it were, by God to the prophets. By God's to the prophets and unto the fathers and to the people, as we know, men and women being kept naive and ignorant of the truth are impeded in their ability to reason rationale and broadly understand reality because of the struggle and oppression. We had the era of the printing press, 1400 years before our time, 1400 AD, 1500 AD, the printing press was forbidden by the power elites, both civilly and religiously. As you know, the idea that men and women would have a Bible in their hand to read it for themselves and understand the clarity and perspicuity of scripture. Yes, like any literature that has wisdom in it, it does need levels of more erudite, interpretive, gifted persons. Yes, in order to get the proper insight out of what we call the depository of truth, revelation, in whatever mechanisms they come through. Yes. Same thing with all textbooks, same thing with all coding, same thing with all sciences. You got to have scholars to help you navigate your way into the material so that you can learn it yourself. What is PJ's argument? My argument is we're in so deep into AI on so many levels, and AI is being applied massively at many, many levels. They already have asserted the real concern of super generalized AI systems emerging where it will be able to outthink human beings, whatever that might be called. I am ready to have the broad conversation around why AI has been able to emerge to the degree that it has and has infiltrated itself into our society to the degree that it has and has served in what I might call relatively innocuous ways for the most part up to now in fashions wherein people have benefited from it. Obviously, it's used in the medical, it's used in a lot of places. You're probably using it now, ChatGPT, your Grok, our Claude, or other forms that can easily take data, organize it, and spit it back to you. In that regard, at that fundamental and practical level, that's not a problem. The problem is not with AI in that regard. The problem is with you and me, I think. I'm going to argue that if there was a way for a segment of society to possibly get a hold to this new novel power, energy, mechanism for recovering, because all it's doing is recovering data that we have. It does not mean that it won't be able to generate new data. I think it will, because we've talked about propositions, and propositions are simply lines of thought, reasoning through ideas, theories. Propositions, theories, concepts, strategies, worldviews, multiple of them. to be able to actually have a mechanism by which they can then be algorithmized into coherent thoughts that are co-extensions of a rudimental idea is not impossible. So we need to be careful about what it can't do. Because the real bright scientists who are aware of the dangers of AI are really simply saying to you and I that AI in a lot of ways are like brilliant human beings. Brilliant human beings. There will be one popping up every now and then, smart enough if they could get their hands on the levers of authority and power to manipulate the masses, mesmerize the masses, awe-inspire the masses with information and knowledge and understanding and insights. Obviously, we see this even at some basic level, like the spelling bee with kids. The brain is phenomenal. And because we are dealing with Frankenstein being here already, it is inevitable that there is going to be a merger of the mind of man and the mind of AI because they are two sides of the same coin. Is it possible? I'm going to pause it again for us to be able to harness that information, move it into a position of taking all of the data, analyzing every bad thing that has gone on, deconstruct it and demonstrate from the data at hand why those behaviors, that conduct, that rationale, those decisions happened and why they were disastrous and corrupting and vile and vitriolic, like all the evil that's going on today, from the Epstein files to the war in Gaza and the murders taking place around the world and the dark underbelly of sex slavery and child slavery and child sacrifice. All that stuff you and I know has been going on, still is going on in the dark world of unaccounted for money and the deep state. It's all still there. You don't have to pretend that it's not. It is. And could AI help facilitate a controlling of that stream of poisonous, demonic, evil by shedding light predicated upon the information and data we already have? I know we would have to talk about how that would be the case. So let me say this in preparation for taking a break and coming back. If your argument is no, if not, then why? I want to hear why. And if your argument is so, yes, then I want to hear how. I definitely want to do that. I want to talk about a couple things that are just in the news that I think are relevant to where we are when I come back from the break. But in essence, I want you and I to think about this because we did some of this during COVID. All kind of people got upset with me about COVID because I took a position. Which position was right? The data has been in for a long time. The gatekeepers won't let you know that. So now I'm doing the same thing again. I'm turning the corner and saying, we better get a handle on something that is going to be imposing itself on us anyway. This is the Monday edition of Lifeline. Got to pay some more bills. I'll be right back.
0: Hey, I am Brant, and her name is Sherry, and she's a friend and a colleague of mine. 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
3: All right, and we do have two lines open. Two lines. Looks like we're ready to have that particular dialogue and conversation. I'm looking forward to it. 1-888-367-5329. 1-888-367-5329. Remember, I always enjoy people that are reflective and thoughtful and not jumping the gun or going to knee-jerk reactions. The thought that I am positing around this, for those who really actually know PJ and what my broad objectives have always been ministry-wise, and that's a downstream depository into the lives of our sons and daughters and grandchildren, because often, and I'll just posit this and keep going with my thought right now, you reach a certain age, and this is the problem with the baby boomer age I am part of. You get very rigid and get very myopic, and you can't see the forest for the trees. At that point, both religion and politics has you duped, because you don't have the cognitive flexibility to see what's wrong with what's going on in your own camp. And when you can't see what's going on wrong in your own camp, you definitely can't see what's really going on wrong in the other camp. You're simply distracted. That's why I'm very glad I can be on this program, you know, to the degree that I am, because I'm going to warn you, you will hear all kind of stuff on all programs, because our mainstream media is designed to keep you trapped in a kind of dependence on the system in a way in which you don't really employ critical thinking skills in the right way. First, on yourself. Do I think objectively, or am I driven by emotion, or am I driven by levels of bias that lean me into misinterpretation, jumping to conclusions, leaping to conclusion without doing the hard work of really thinking through what would be the most balanced way to approach an idea? Like what's being propagandized to you right now, and particularly the vast majority of you might call yourself Christian, it's falling prey to the spirit of fear, which is a fundamental tool of the devil, in order to bring you into the clutches of the left-right narrative, so that you get trapped in the horizontal dilemma and fail to see things through God's eyes. And out of a kind of xenophobic, self-preservational orientation, which Christians have collapsed into forever, particularly in America. The campaign will be to hate Muslims. Hate them. I've already told you that. Forget it. Don't do it. Don't fall prey to it. Don't fall prey to it. Don't buy the movie. Observe people in their freedom.

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2: He's supposed to be a big guy. I don't know much about him. All I know is he's your pop star, right? And Macklemore spoke out against the atrocities and already proven to be genocidal behavior of the Israelis towards the Palestinians. And that became a whole big old issue, not for common people in America, but for the powers that be. And it was a great opportunity for Sheerans, if that's his name, to be able to support his partner, his friend. He said they were great friends, been around together. Can you imagine that? Two young cats going around the world, doing music, clean music, or whatever the case may be. I'm assuming it's clean. And now all of a sudden, one of them is saying, hey, man, I feel for our Palestinian brothers and sisters, particularly since we have all the clear and obvious evidence that AI has been a portal in what is called Pegasus, a mechanism for taking out innocent people in a kill ratio of, as it were, the algorithm said, for each terrorist you kill, you get to kill 500 people in what is called collateral damage. Nowhere in your Bible would it even remotely tolerate those kind of numbers. I don't care what kind of Christian you say you are. You won't be able to find it in the Bible. Getting back to the point at hand, young brother, just trying to love on the world and just trying to share his heart, and he got massive applause. Massive applause. And he's just kind of like the front guy for his boy Sheeran. And you would think that his boy would come up after him and say, hey man, I appreciate that. Free speech. I have a slightly different view, but you know, we live in a free country and we can share our opinions. There was nothing wrong with him sharing his opinion. And then all of a sudden, the next day he's getting slapped with hate speech. Now, I'm not going to go about reading Macklemore's free speech presentation, because anyone can read it. It's 2 minutes long. There was nothing at all in it that this young man even remotely implied some kind of profound, irrational, obsessive judgment on the IDF or Israelis themselves. All that's already out in the open. We all know that. Anyone that's paying a small bit of attention, we see the evidence. More IDF soldiers, as I've told you over the years now, since October 7th, have come out sick and ill and mentally afflicted and psychologically traumatized because of the marching orders that's given to them that we know is Christless. So here comes a young brother saying, hey, man, give our Palestinian brothers and sisters a break. Everybody knows that they need a break. That's not hate speech. And yet the young brother was silenced, squashed by the man that owns the stadium. They call his name Kraft. What a word. Just look him up and you'll see the scandals going all the way back to Epstein. It's amazing how this stuff is coming front and center. This is what I mean by the emergence of the Antichrist system. I told you that it's emerging. But at the same time that the darkness is emerging, so is the light. Because so many good people across the plethora of ethnic groups and ideologies and religions are standing for what's right. We are in a great era right now where it is not so suppressed that the vast majority of Americans are legitimate cowards. Because at a certain point, cowardice-ness will be a default mechanism. Don't see no evil, don't speak no evil, don't say no evil. This is history, okay? When you should be standing up, you don't. First they came for them, then they came from him, and I didn't do nothing with him or them, and then they came for me, and no one was there for me. That's the fundamental trajectory of what we call groupthink, when

0: fear mongering has pressured you to not comply. I also told you though, what the devil loves to do is proffer and offer the biggest false god in the 21st century culture, and that is money. Baphomet and money. And when these young people are put on these massive platforms where they have hundreds of millions of dollars, guess what? They have weak hearts. Big bank accounts, weak hearts. I think it was, C.S. Lewis talking about the small-breasted man. The small-breasted man, not even able to speak common sense to the masses when you got millions of dollars like that. Why? Because your God is money and you don't want to lose your God. That's so obvious. Jesus said, what doth it profit a man to gain the whole world and lose his soul? This is why we know our Christianity is jacked up today. We know that. We know that we're distracted, we're deluded, we're deceived, we're blinded. We're way off the course. And the admonition is to let your light so shine that men may see your Christ-centered good works and glorify your Father which is in heaven. Simple, basic, fundamental human principles generated by a redeeming love for God in Christ. Simply saying, love God with all your heart, soul, mind, and strength, and your neighbor as yourself, and stop all that crazy killing. This is the Monday edition of Lifeline. Two lines open. Y'all want to get on the line now? We're getting ready to have some conversation. 1-888-367-5329. 1-888-367-5329. We gotta strike while it's hot. Gotta talk about it before the drones start shutting us down. AI is gonna be working for good and evil. Which way are you going to work with it? I'll be right back.
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0: I remember when I was very young, before the Lord actually drew me, one of the negative things that was imposed upon me by people who had an aversion to Christ was not to take the Bible seriously. I remember that vividly. A lot of older people would say, "Don't you take that book too seriously. It'll make you crazy." See, that's called poisoning the well. And after now 45 years of watching people, particularly Christians, my observation is that the big problem with most Christians is they don't study their Bible enough at all to know that the law of the Lord is pure. The testimonies of the Lord are sure. The precepts of the Lord are right. They cleanse the heart. They don't make you crazy. They clear the mind. They organize your thoughts. They definitely will lean you into a worldview that helps you see definitively right from wrong. But all the crazy behavior of people who, in the name of Jesus, or in the name of, Elohim, or in the name of Jehovah, or in the name of Allah, whatever the case may be, that may be, or in the name of Buddha, or in the name of whoever, whatever the case may be, and the Department of Defense and CIA has penetrated almost all these groups and highlighted certain, what Luther called loose spirits, to be leaders and lead people over into Ghana, and drinking Kool-Aid, proverbially speaking. And I've known a lot of people who were in that calamity, and we know that that was an infiltration by the PSYOP of the CIA. True religion does not make you crazy, with the exception that the dark world that's threatened by reality and threatened by truth tellers. That's really the issue. The government doesn't like truth tellers, and people who, according to Proverbs 17:6, a wicked doer takes heed to haughty lips, and a wicked heart will incline itself to a lying tongue. That's what Solomon said. So the spirit of error will keep people from pursuing the clear, pristine waters of biblical truth that really simply develops your character and draws you closer to God. And it will, in spite of what's being said, grant you more sanity, not less. Notwithstanding all of the people who have appeared to go psycho when they get a little bit of divine authority under their belt and they feel like they can be Jesus or whoever and go off on the deep end. But in reality, if God should truly touch you, he makes you better. My question is, since we are in the midst of a revolutionary infiltration and emergence and real absolution into a new technology that is every second of the day imposing itself upon you and I, is it possible for that mechanism to be harnessed in a way to serve good? Those told books were not to be read. I was told Jesus was not to be pursued. I was told, you know, big one-eyed devil wouldn't have anything good on it. I was told all kinds, the internet. And all of those were half truths. The difference was, as Jesus taught it, being in the world but not of it, using it but not abusing it. See, like if everybody calling were a Gen Zer or a Gen Xer, or even a millennial, because I'm looking at the names, most of you guys are probably not, they would have a different perspective, I promise you, than the answers you guys are about to give me. Perhaps. And I'm always thinking about the downline. I envision myself talking to 18-year-olds, 20-year-olds, 25-year-olds, 30-year-olds about how they're going to manage and navigate this world and use those tools, unavoidably so, to help them gain a much more ethical and moral prism for interpreting good and evil, since the data is there and collated in ways in which they don't have to open up 17 books like I had to do 25 years ago. All right, we're getting ready to go to work. Let's go to line number one and talk with Jermaine. We'll do Joseph, Dreema, and Elisa later. Jermaine, are you there?
12: Yes, I'm here.
0: Hey, what's going on? What's your thoughts?
12: You know, you had a lot of good ones. I guess I would like to tackle the AI question on. Yeah, for me, AI, just as you said, is a tool. And I think it has some value. The only thing is it has more value if you know how to use it. And the way to use it is constantly changing. You know, some people get a lot more out of it. But I think the general appeal for the public is it kind of feeds your ego a little bit because it'll tell you what you want to hear and it'll pretty much affirm most of the ideas you put through it unless you specifically tell it not to, tell it to properly critique you so you can learn. And then I think a lot of folks get kind of myopic and they're forming their own little cult right there on their screen. Sure. And they have their own little tribe going. I think the problem is people forget, like, there's a warning on most of them that says they could be wrong. And, you know, anybody who's ever used it can see it's prone to hallucinating at times and just making stuff up. But if you're already kind of sucked into that web and taking it all in verbatim, you just don't think about that stuff. So you're literally getting fed lies. And I think that's where the danger is because a lot of people, very few people, are willing to dig deep enough to get actual answers. They want answers that affirm their thought process versus reality. And you see a lot of that with, I heard you mention some of these religious views that folks have. You see what's going on with the Jehovah's Witnesses now reversing their blood stance that was there for 80 years. And I see a lot of that going on with folks who use AI. They just have a blind allegiance and refuse to question it properly.
0: And what you're saying sounds to me like not so much an issue objectively with that mechanism or resource, the 21st century neo-Frankensteinian replica of human beings, superhumans at the computative level, but rather the fact that human beings are undisciplined, that human beings don't know how to regulate themselves well enough to be able to interact with that kind of power mechanism for their own good and edification, and therefore can ultimately be captured by AI, because AI is reading them as much as they're trying to read it, and AI would absolutely, just out of necessity for pursuing superiority as a virtue, would bring men and women into a level of relationship that would amount to, as you said, capture and delusion by reinforcing biases and opening people up to pathways that they don't know how to navigate on their own. But I would also say this, Jermaine, too, your thoughts are valid. The same thing happened with books. Because books were written, people often thought those books were ex cathedra, that those books were infallible, that the writings of those men were impeccable, that they didn't take people down wrong roads. But one of the things that you and I are learning, and this is the reason why I posited my thoughts this way, because I know that a lot of our historiography has been fraught with hagiography, overlooking the evil, overlooking the bad, framing things and, as it were, curating the data to make people look good. We already know that the victor gets the right to write the history and the narrative. Because we know that, we know now that we have to prove all things and hold fast to that which is good. And when we do that, we can get the best extraction out of those literary resources that we need to, for us to go away being more informed about the diabolical nature of misrepresentation of historical facts, as well as the legitimate historical verities that had to be codified in whatever forms of information preserved them unto the reading of the populace and the masses. So I see a correlation between the two, and I understand your concern with that. And in that regard, I'm still going to posit the question and really want to hear it through fully with others. I know you, I've been knowing you for a while. You're very careful about extending implications too far out downstream. I'm definitely wanting to hear a broader and much more variated view around the potential for being able to harness this and use it as a means of accelerating people's understanding at the level of integrity and virtue, because it can simply be a tool to that end, as many other things are. Listen, thank you for your call, my dear brother. I came up on the heartbreak. I got to take a break when I come back. Joseph, Dreamer, and then Elisa, appreciate your discretion, Brother Jermaine. Got to pay some bills. We'll be right back.
11: Your group.
13: With SRN News, I'm Keith Peters in Washington. Movie studio Paramount has agreed to settle an antitrust lawsuit filed by 12 states. The last big obstacle blocking the company's $81 billion acquisition of Warner Brothers Discovery, a deal that would transform the movie industry landscape. In the settlement, which still needs to be signed off on by a judge, Paramount agreed to terms including a 5-year movie production plan and to invest $1.5 billion in domestic movies. A long-running legal fight over Missouri's congressional map took another turn Monday when a federal appeals panel ruled in favor of new districts backed by President Trump, even though the U.S. Supreme Court has blocked those districts from being used in the November election. On Wall Street, the Dow by 366 points. More details at srnnews.com.
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14: September 21, the blessing of persecution. Blessed are you when people hate you, and when they exclude you and revile you, and spurn your name as evil, on account of the Son of Man. Rejoice in that day, and leap for joy, for behold, your reward is great in heaven, for so their fathers did to the prophets. Luke chapter 6, verses 22 and 23. It is a truth self-evident to almost all of us that it is immensely important for people to like us. So it comes as a shock to learn that Jesus taught emphatically about the blessing we will come to know when others hate us, exclude us, and insult us on account of the Son of Man. It's because of our relationship with Jesus that such condemnation comes. In fact, Jesus described something that will be true of every believer. When we stand with Christ, we will be rejected by the world. Jesus develops this truth elsewhere in Scripture. For example, the night before he died, he reminded his followers that the world hated him before it hated them, and that as his servants they and we must expect the same persecution that our Lord experienced. You may have experienced such persecution at school. Maybe you took a stand for the Bible, and then you suddenly found yourself isolated from your peer group. You may have tasted the pain of being ostracized by a friendship group or passed over for a promotion at work because you had explained to someone who Jesus is, why he died, and what that means. You may even know the pain of being spurned by members of your own family because of your faith. If you stand up and stand out for Christ, then ever so subtly, and yet so very clearly, the hatred begins to spill out, and the sense of scorn is nearly overwhelming. There is nothing easy or enjoyable about being maligned or left out when we live in obedience to God. Indeed, there is great heartache that accompanies rejection. How, then, are we to find blessing and comfort in its midst? We must cling to the truth Jesus speaks of here, that when we find ourselves on the receiving end of the world's hatred as a response to our faithfulness to the Son of Man, nothing has gone wrong. We are, in fact, in a place to know blessing. In other words, this sort of mistreatment is tangible evidence of our genuine faith and relationship with the Lord. Furthermore, Jesus promises that if we acknowledge him before men, he will also acknowledge us before his Father in heaven. The man or woman who leads a holy life, who is prepared to speak and obey God's word with boldness, and who refuses to seek the non-existent middle way between an obedient life and a popular one, will eventually collide with the ungodly and incur the enmity of the world. How are you being called to risk rejection in order to speak of Christ or live for Christ? Do not lose heart. Instead, respond to slander against you or dislike of you on account of the gospel by rejoicing, for behold, your reward is great in heaven. The world has nothing to offer that comes close to comparing with that.
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0: All right, we are back, and one line is open, 1-888-367-5329, if you want to join the conversation. One line open. Let's go to line number two and talk with Joseph. Joseph, are you there?
17: Hello, yes, I am here.
0: How are you?
17: I'm doing very well. How are you doing?
0: Great, great. Thank you for your patience. You guys were on for a minute. What's your thoughts about our topic?
17: Yeah, sure. No. Okay, so when I called originally, I told the guy answering the phones, I want to talk to you about Trump. Now, I don't know if you got the note or not, but that was the original call why I called. But listening to a lot of things that you've said, I kind of changed my mind, and I want to talk about, give you some information about the war in Gaza, as you called it.
0: Okay.
17: So let me just take 10 seconds and tell you about myself. I've been listening to KFAX for God knows, like maybe 30 years. I'm not a very faithful listener these days. I only catch you occasionally, like once in a blue moon, only when I'm driving. I used to listen at 10 a.m. to 7 p.m. Every day, 5 days a week. So I've listened to a ton of preachers. My absolute favorite was, unfortunately, the late Pastor Paul Shepherd, was he's with the Lord. It's I say unfortunately because we miss him, we love him, but fortunately for him, he's with Jesus. And then you know, second to him, I really enjoy listening to you. I've listened to you several times in the past, and I love the way you explain the Bible, the teachings, and everything. You are like second of my favorite, and I apologize to put you in the second category. I just got to be faithful to my brother Paul Shepherd.
0: I knew Paul, so I totally understand it. I really do. You do not have to make any kind of concessions on that, Joseph. Go ahead on.
17: Got it. So, my brother Jesse, I'm going to tell you this. I'm a very, very straightforward guy. Most of my, almost 99% of my friends and pastors that I work with and everything, they kind of don't like me because I'm too blunt. But that's my character. I'm not going to change it. I'm going to be blunt for the rest of my life until I'm with Jesus. So I'm going to be very blunt with you. I'm going to tell you this with all the love that I could give you. Yes, sir. So you are very, very, very wrong about your ideas about the Palestinians and Gaza and everything else. Let me tell you something. I am from that part of the world. I lived there for 16 years. I've had a ton of Palestinian friends, even here in the U.S. I have a few. Some are Muslims, some are Christians. And you have no idea how they are, what they do, how evil they are. And I'm talking about the Muslims, not the Christians. I lived with them. I had a ton of friends, and I know how they think. I know how they act. I know what they do. I know the propaganda that they spread around the world. They are absolute evil creatures. I could tell you a ton of stories, which I'm not going to do that right now, because we're on a limited time, and then I don't want to just spill everything out, which is uncalled for. So I just want to let you know that if you really want to know about the Palestinians and how they are, you ask me. You could call me. I could give you my phone number, my email address, wherever you want. You and I will have a one-on-one conversation. I want to tell you things about that I know for sure you don't know, and then they'll see how you think about it, how you're going to change your mind.
0: Joseph, tell me something. Would you think that I would know any Palestinians?
17: You are a very famous person. I am sure you know a lot of people. Whether you know Palestinian Muslims or not, I have no idea, but if you tell
0: okay,
17: me
0: then,
17: you
0: let
17: do,
0: me ask, let me
17: I
0: let
17: will
0: me ask
17: believe
0: you.
17: Somebody,
0: right, because you told me I don't know anything. So the other thing I'm going to ask you is, and I understand your bluntness, but the other thing I'm going to ask you is, do you think I would know Palestinian Muslims and Palestinian Christians? I mean, we live in America. Yes. We are a hodgepodge of a lot of that.
17: Yes, but you're not just the average person. You are a very highly positioned person, and you don't.
0: So I asked you the question, though. So I gave you the time. All I want to do is set a foundation, and then maybe we can talk in the future. Would you think that I would know the difference between hostile, virulent, extremist Islam versus Muslims who don't carry the same kind of jihadist, vitriolic, vile hostility that is being caricaturized by a lot of our media right now, as if that's the big boogeyman? Is there a difference among a Muslim community that you would distinguish and respect?
17: Yes, absolutely.
0: Okay, and so hold on for a second. All I'm doing is getting ready to establish lines of delineation because you did such an overview. You did what is called overgeneralizing, Joseph, and you admitted it. You said this is what you do. And what I wanted to do is clarify, at least for my audience, that I wasn't offended by you at all. I've heard these positions. The Middle East is a hotbed of very tribal, contrarian views. A lot of people are very upset with Muslim, Shi'i, Sunni, whatever the case may be. That can be a lengthier conversation. I do understand that. What I don't go for is overgeneralizing. I don't care because they used to do that about Black people, and I'm part of the Black culture. And you know about racism. You know about discrimination. You know about blanketing whole groups. When you do that, one sets themselves up for being what is called collective punishers. And as a Christian, I can't do that. Now, I didn't even ask you whether you were a believer or not. I'm glad you listened. But I do know this, Joseph. Per capita, if you're a child of the living God, you have to judge righteous judgment. And a whole swaths of people don't get to get taken down just because they are tied to, are related to, are associated with a measure of people that are virulent and hostile themselves. That is never a just war theory. And so, of course, I do know many of the atrocities, but I also know atrocities on the side of the Israelis. Do you?
17: I have heard about these atrocities that the media is creating as propaganda.
0: Okay, so I want to just ask because I got to take a break. I really wanted to talk more with you, but what I don't want to do is to be wrestling with you on your bias. That's what I was telling our group about earlier. I hear quickly when people give bias, like you're more than willing to call the Muslims crazy, demonic, people that don't deserve living, but you don't want to admit what many Jewish people are honestly admitting. Many IDF soldiers are honestly admitting about the atrocities that the military in Israel is dealing with. And see, biblically, if you're going to be really Christ-centered, you have to judge righteous judgment. That's John 7:24. So since I am massively wrong in your eyes about these matters, I am going to take to heart what you said because you were super gracious. Joseph, you were super gracious the way you laid it out before you clobbered me with your position. I hope that we can talk again in the future, but be ready for a loving wrestling match with yours truly.
17: I
0: love you too. I ain't going to let you get away with overgeneralizing principles. I'm going to challenge you, and I want you to challenge me. God bless you, my dear brother. We will talk soon. Got to take a hard break because of the clock. Like, I enjoy this kind of conversation. I wish I had an hour or two with Joseph to find out what he really knows versus what he says he knows versus what he hears. Because what I do know is we got a propaganda campaign going on in America that does not allow you to see the whole truth. Got to take a break. We'll be right back.
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21: This is Hugh Hewitt for townhall.com. Seems like every morning lately brings a new warning about artificial intelligence along the lines of, we're all going to die. Dario Amodei, Anthropic's chief executive, struck the panic chord in a recent essay, arguing that AI was advancing too quickly for researchers to continue building it safely. Then billionaire tech investor David Sacks struck back. In a post on X, Sacks rejected AI doomerism, landing a roundhouse punch, quote, "Stop pretending you need anyone's permission," Sachs wrote. "Stop pretending antitrust law has to be suspended so you can form a cartel. Stop pretending you need a regulatory approval process that supersedes product liability," end of quote. China's President Xi is not going to be satisfied with the silver medal in the AI Olympics. Neither should we. Unless and until Congress says stop and the president agrees with his signature, the private sector gets to run with the AI ball as far and as fast as it wants. I'm Hugh Hewitt.
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0: So if my friend Joseph is still listening, Joseph, email me or call the office and leave your number so I can get a hold of you, because I do have some questions, you know, about your background as well. Because you say you're from the Middle East. I want to know whether you're Jordanian. I want to know if you are Israeli. I want to know if you are Iraqi. And then have some deeper conversations with you. I would definitely love to have these kind of conversations with people on this program so that this Christian channel can be exposed to different angles. Because one of the things that I do oppose is the exclusivity of the left-right assumption that the right is right and the left is wrong. That is not Christian discernment. And that's why people don't understand why I take some of the political views that I do that don't fall in the camp of the right wing. And it's because they're wrong too on so many levels when you look at it through the prism of scripture. But yes, Joseph, gbchayward@gmail.com, gbchayward@gmail.com is the way you can get a hold of me, and then we can have a deeper conversation, because I'd love to broaden our conversation. Joseph was respectful. He was preparatory. He let me know that he was going to disagree with me. I'm fully fine with that. I told you guys you can do that, but you're going to have to be civil. Otherwise, you know, we can get a little bit strong in our views if we have to. But let me go to line number three and talk with Dreema. Dreema, are you there?
23: Yes, Pastor, I'm here. Hey, first of all, I want to preface with, I'm walking my dog, Teddy, who the Lord blessed me with. I didn't realize it at the time. I thought it was my decision, and I was good on good research, rescued him from a military family, it turned out. And that was another indication to me it was from the Lord. And my dog, Teddy, will be 11 in November. And
0: awesome.
23: The reason I say that is that my grandson will sometimes say to me over the time, because he lives with me, my 25-year-old grandson, and he sure. says things like, Grandma, why do you talk with people that you don't know? I say, because I don't know them. And they're in my community, and we got to talk to each other.
0: Exactly. And,
23: pardon me?
0: No, I just said exactly. Go ahead on, girl.
23: Oh, it breaks up sometimes because I'm out here by the water. And okay. and so it's just that I realize that, you know, sometimes I haven't realized how blessed I am, but God has blessed me with my 74th birthday, which was last week. But anyway, and being in the military, I was exposed to a lot of people from the other parts of the country, and being a female in the military at that time, men, you know, from other countries would say, why is this female here? I could tell it in their eyes. But the thing is, all of these experiences have brought me to realize that, God is so gracious how he just continues to help us, talk us to us. A Holy Spirit, you know, just grabs a hold of us. And you realize, oh, wait, that wasn't my great idea. That was God's great idea. And the thing is that, you know, you and other people in my life down through the years have opened me up where I of course, I'm retired, so that helps because I have more time, you know, to focus on things instead of just me. And, sure. Just the thing with, like, for instance, and I'm not promoting any particular show or anything. I watch a lot of varieties, just like you tell us to. And yep. research and not just believe one opinion. I said, that doesn't even sound right, you know, and you check it out and yep. stuff. And like, for instance, the horrible thing I watched, well, I call it horrible. My words are sometimes strange, but I hope you understand what I mean. That case that I wasn't even aware of that Tucker Carlson talked about with the couple from Virginia, yep. where their autistic 31-year-old yep. son is yep. had been in prison in his trials in February. And, just the background on that alone for people to watch that, it's absolutely atrocity. It makes sense to me in many levels. Other people say, well, you know, he'll get a fair trial. I don't think so. But anyway, that's my opinion. And like I say, the other thing is that, I'm thankful for my health and the work I've had over the years because it helped me to be better able to. I have a variety of different environments of work. It helps me to understand and have met people down through the years and they have different walks, you know, walks in the USA and other countries. And not until I really, really started, I guess, was the Holy Spirit talking to me in different things and saying that doesn't pass, you know, the old saying that doesn't pass the smell test. And 2016, and I think COVID during that time, I just started really just understanding, reading, listening to your things because I ended up taking a little part time job in 2017 on the weekend only because my dog can go with me. And I'm exposed to a wonderful community of people that live on their boats and also have boats. And because I guess they like me enough. And over the years, I've got a connection with them. And God has allowed me to learn a lot about myself and other people in the community. And there's some now that when we see each other, we pray together and talk. And it's just really, when I see all this chaos in the world and people just, you know, throw people on the, you know, on the bus, or as it says, you know, it's travesty because I've been able be through your prompting and other individuals in my life, like, you know, Sister Mary and everything. And then then my sister Veronica and then of course, you know, Mother Nancy and people that, you know, the things in Gaza and Israel and all of that. I mean, go back in history and stuff. But regardless, murdering of children and starving people is not okay. When we can open our border to 20 million or plus or whatever and expect to feed them, and they certainly weren't starving and they weren't getting shot at. But those people over there, when you look at the devastation, I mean, and we know the politicians, a lot of people most likely are just going to use that area to build up, you know, big multi-million dollar condos and stuff. That's just dream of talking there. But I think there's some actual truth in that. So I'm just saying is that you keep doing what you're doing. And me and my almost 11-year-old dog, Teddy, through the Holy Spirit's help and prompting and others that I meet, we're just going to keep talking to the communities and paying attention, as you said, because AI kind of looks like the Antichrist to me and the people behind it. So I'm probably going to lose you at some point, Pastor, because like I said, I'm walking the dog and this phone of mine changes as I go about. So I'll just shush up now and you can talk. All righty.
0: Thank you. Thank you. God bless you. God bless you. It's good to hear from you. I'll do a wrap up of her thought, and then I'll prepare for a break, and then we'll come back with Lisa, and then Dan, and then maybe we can get James. What Dreema is talking about, you guys, is having a level of liberty in Christ to be able to meet people per capita on the grounds of who they are, not necessarily on who you think they are, or again, judging them in a kind of collective identity mark, or a xenophobic hostility. This is the propaganda in our media. I'll challenge any pastor, any scholar that wants to have this conversation, that you have absolutely no biblical grounds just because the majority of evangelical Christianity is wrapped up in a kind of eschatological paradigm that thinks that it's all right to lure the humanity of a group of people of whom the horse is out of the barn. There is already out. This is what independent media allows us to do. It allows us to see with our own eyes, hear with our own ears. And as I stated to Joseph, way too many good Jewish people have way more credibility to speak about what's going on there than a lot of the mainstream media news. And I would be willing to challenge that our mainstream media news, Christian included, is corrupted. And then if you have a biblical worldview, the goal is to prove everything and hold fast to that which is good, not by propaganda. Overcome fear and xenophobia and love on people individually, authentically. Be careful of all wickedness. Everywhere, including the people telling you to look over there. It's the Monday edition of Lifeline. Got to pay some bills. We'll be right back.
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0: We are back. Two lines open, 1-888-367-5329. Two lines open, 1-888-367-5329. Let me go to line number two and talk with Dan. Dan on line number two. Dan, are you there?
8: Yes, I have a question for you.
0: Hold on, Dan. Dan, is this my friend Dan from years ago?
8: Yes, I would have been calling you in the past, and here's my question. I find it necessary to do spiritual assessments, and in this case, it was pointed out to me last week about the Bowen self-differentiation questionnaire. So I took the questionnaire, and what it reveals is that I enjoy confrontation just for the sake of confrontation, not to win a person over. And I find that I'm able to talk about the gospel to people that are already Christians, but very reluctant to talk to, about the gospel to people who are not Christians. And I'd like to do something about that.
0: Right.
8: So what can I do about seeking confrontation just for confrontation's sake? And
0: right. Identify your gifts. One of them may be that you, this can be a long one, but I love this. This is a great conversation. One of them may be that you have just a piquant for winning arguments because of some default in our past around low self-esteem. This is kind of what I was talking about earlier around the AI thing and how some people who will get a knowledge of scripture will become, you know, what the scripture calls proud and contentious and inclined to debates. And of course, you and I know that that is not a good quality when it comes to the euangelion, being able to share the gospel with people, fundamentally speaking. But Dan, I don't know if I agree with that. I would have to read that whole assessment literature. I don't know how you came away with that assertion that you are a non-agreeable person and more inclined to argumentation than a conciliatory outcome through discussion and rigorous debate. I don't know how that's the case. Help me understand why you drew that conclusion a little bit more.
8: Then what I'm going to do is paraphrase each of the questions to you. So the first question is, do you have a strongly held set of values, and can you explain them? So that's a yes or no. The second question is, when someone asks you to state them, do you feel threatened? That's yes or no. And I found that in talking with my friend that I've been talking to since 2016, We had many arguments or quarrels, and it was because I felt threatened. Yep. And I had to learn how to talk to her gently without raising my voice and try to not be threatened when she questioned me. Now the third paraphrase question. Sure. When you are in a group and they express their opinion, do you feel threatened by hearing a disagreement? Yes or no?
0: Yeah, not me, but you probably would. Not me. That's why I do the show. You know, you've been with me for years. Did you just hear my conversation with Joseph?
8: Yes, I did.
0: All right. So you didn't sense any kind of apprehension on my part or willingness to defend my position about, you know, geopolitics and the violence taking place in

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2: Dan, understand where that might be coming from in you, that kind of fear and threat of being wrong or losing the argument.
3: Well, I got to thinking about my dad and my sister at the dinner table ever since the 1960s when I grew up, 1968. I was born in 1962. We've been surrounded by an environment of violence.
2: Got it.
3: And the violence has been increasing.
2: Yep.
3: Then We have strongly held religious and political views that are becoming entrenched.
2: Yes, they are.
3: Christians talking to Muslims, you know.
2: Yep,
3: I have. I had a friend that wanted to go away from the church and study Buddhism, and then she started drinking.
2: Yep.
3: And she come and sit in my lap, and I'm wondering, what's up with this girl, you know? And I said, you know, that's not what I'm into. I believe in Christ. So it's like if I say to somebody, I think your basis of making your decision is whacked, you can enjoy poking holes in somebody else, or you can do it for the purpose of winning them over.
2: That's right.
3: And that's what I'm asking. How can I get to the mature desire to become friends with somebody that you disagree with? How can you get, like, love the person and not think they're stupid or hate them?
2: And I love that.
3: You know, this needs to be agape.
2: So do me a favor, because I think you have my email. I'm going to do two things. I'm going to send you my outline on the Noble Debater, and then I'm just going to actually do some bullet points that I think will help you on this subject. This is a big subject. gbchayward@gmail.com. You've emailed me before. I could probably look up in the archives and find your email, Dad. But email me again, lowercase gbchayward@gmail.com, because see, the spirit of righteousness in you is also calling for a substratum framework called agape. You've heard me talk about it before. That is the essence of Christ showing up in a standard of right and wrong in a way that strives not to be injurious to the person, but completely deconstructing the false premises of their position. And that is true agape. True agape is being able to love a person while completely dismantling a threatening or a dangerous argument or position that they may hold that could be problematic for them or problematic for the society at large. And also in that agape, which is not emotional, it's not feeling oriented, it's objectively driven for the better good of that individual. This is something I know that you want. I know that for a fact, but I do understand trauma. I do understand being in an environment where proverbial bombs are being dropped and the necessity of making sure that you can stand in the midst of conflict and battle, being knee-jerk reactions in us all. So email me on that regard, Dan, and it's super good to hear from you. I might even do a show on that for people, because our whole society is, as you said, they have been tribalized. This is called the left, right. Is they have been politicized and variance and conflict and hostility and xenophobia and all of that. None of that is Christian. That's what I wanted to get at with Joseph. Yes, sir.
3: Could I give you one more example?
2: I had
3: the pleasure one time of speaking to a flat earther.
2: Yes.
3: This lady came to me and I said, why do you believe in the flat earth? She said, because the devil took Christ to the top of a mountain and showed him the whole world in one shot. How could he see the whole world if the earth wasn't flat?
2: Right. Yeah. Yeah. See, that's just called bad logic. And when people are operating out of bad logic like that, they don't even know that their logic is flawed and operates contrary

0: to just basic laws of geography and the basic rules of the way that we actually diagram our Earth and use the different geometrical equations to see that we have horizons and we have curvatures in our Earth. The flat earthers are a very virulent position, and it can be easily embraced, particularly from a kind of literal scriptural interpretation. It really can, but then it begins to collapse in terms of some of the fundamental laws of gravity, laws of inertia, laws of geometric force, all kinds of laws that get violated if we hold to a flat earth theory. And with many of them, they don't even believe in gravity, a whole bunch of things that causes their worldview to collapse under that theory that I think is way more problematic than it should be. However, it's just a conversation and it's a dialogue to be had with them, and they don't have to be, cast off as some kind of goon or monster. It's just work to be done if that's your calling. Listen, I got to take a hard break. Good hearing from you. Email me. We'll be right back, you guys.
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0: All right, let's go to line number four and talk with Lisa. Lisa, are you there?
9: Hi, Jesse.
0: Hey, what's up?
9: Hi. First, I wanted to take a shot at your question about, will AI eventually come as a tool to, I'm going to just add, preserve society. I don't know if that's okay to insert there, because I don't want to say save, because the only one that can save us is Jesus Christ. Sure. So during COVID, what happened is the fear was so prevalent with the way that they unleashed it through the propaganda, all the tools, and it lowered a lot of people's vibrational levels, including me. And I got into even more a fear mode, and you know, it created inflammation. And I think that even though I started waking up to everything, but it was very shocking to my system, and I feel like I'm still recovering from it. And now I have to be very careful with how much I take in of the stuff, the real stuff that's happening. And I don't watch any TV whatsoever. So I feel that, and I listen to, I have a little bird's eye because I listen to the sermon thing that they do, the 15-minute sermon.
0: Yeah. Yeah.
9: And one of our brother's questions about the AI, and he brought up the phenomenology. And I want to parlay it back into to your gospel about the Holy Spirit, and really believing in the Holy Spirit and not being judgmental and not look at the gifts as that's going to save us. But, you know, bottom line is having a true heart for Jesus and able to have agape love for our brothers and sisters. Yeah. So I would like to state that I really believe that AI is not the boogeyman. We're always going to have people that use things for evil, and just like what Joseph said to his brothers when they wanted to kill him, they said, "Why are you going to kill us now?" And he's like, "Whatever man makes for evil, God makes for good." So I feel that AI will have a hand in preserving. And I think if we all start with ourselves and our relationship with God, and knowing the Holy Spirit, and praying that our loved ones get that touch of the Holy Spirit and not growing cold and angry if they're not getting it. And then I wanted to also talk about Joseph's, and I wanted to know if I'm patterning or if I'm having a cultural bias, because he said two things that led me to believe his position. Yeah. And one was, he called it a war. It's not a war. It's not a war when one side is our women and children, with no war weapons. And right. The second is he called human beings creatures. And so that was very demoralizing. And I think when you start there, you can understand where it's going, because we have to demoralize our brothers and sisters to, you know, to be okay with what's happening in the world. Yep. And I wanted to say that I'm really interested. Oh, to parlay back into the phenomenology, it's really interesting. I can't wait for you to talk more about the phenomenology, but I think that's going to play a part into the AI, because they have our algorithms, and we can reboot our phenomenology. And I think with the rebooting of the phenomenology, the AI structures will be rebooted. And that's about it. Thank you.
0: Yeah, no, very good observations on all fronts there. That's called an analysis what you did. It's not, it's, you know, it was pretty straightforward too. And you actually covered almost a, yeah, you did. You covered all the topics that we were dealing with today. I got about 2 minutes to walk this out as well. Right. And notice the balance that Lisa has brought to the conversation. You guys, if you guys know Lisa, and you're seeing growth there, because, you know, we could actually be at a fringe level of discourse around a lot of the oppression of this fifth dimensional warfare psyop activity that we know is going on even as we speak. But what she was able to do was simply critically analyze the proposition that I laid out without overly investing any kind of emotional value system or bias for or against it. It can be unpacked at length, and it will, because we have to, we're called to do that. Her assessment about the need for herself to experience the healing that God brings about by his grace in Christ and by his Spirit and through those practical mechanisms that God has given us in the tools in our society. All of the different apparatuses, healthy food, healthy vitamin regimen, healthy environment, healthy relationship dynamics. When I'm talking about energy fields, I am simply talking about the positive, negative realities of what we are at the mitochondrial level. Everybody that knows basic biology knows that we're not getting into some massive metaphysical concept, except that if you don't know Greek grammar and Hebrew grammar, and particularly New Testament Greek grammar, energon, energy, energion, energon is a root term that means to energize, to strengthen, to quicken. Whenever we're dealing with steroids, steroid is a Greek term for strengthening us at the muscular level. And when we are saying that we are being quickened, are being strengthened with all might, in eager, in energon, to be strengthened within is to be strengthened by God's Spirit at a level in which we can operate at a positive spiritual dimension that allows us to walk in the fruits of the Spirit versus in the negative attributions of the flesh that is a dark energy that exhausts, it takes rather than give. Walking in the pleroma of the fullness of the Spirit is when the Spirit of God is operating at a level of filling us up and using us to be a receptor to pour into other people. That requires energy. And when we are under stress, duress, toxic overload, or all kinds of forms of what we call medically oppression, depression, psychosis, anxiety, etc. All those things, I got it, 1 minute. All those things are fundamentally psycho-spiritual categories that we have to be aware of. So we have to think right, feel right, and act right based upon being rooted and grounded in the truth of who God is, and then asking the Spirit of God to help us walk in the Spirit and not fulfill the lust of the flesh. And by all means, don't judge people based upon what other people say about other people if you're going to be Christian. To the law and to the testimony, if they speak not according to this word, it's because there's no light in them, no matter how frequently they say they are a believer. We'll see some of you guys Tuesday night.

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5: And Mary said, "Behold, I am the servant of the Lord. 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Luke 1:38. 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The sacrifice and suffering she was willing to undergo for the sake of the Word of God.
4: 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We are so delighted that you've joined us today for the broadcast. And as always, we would encourage you to follow along with us in your Bibles if you can. On today's edition of Grace to Live, Pastor Keith continues taking us through the Gospel of Luke. So if you have your Bibles, please turn with us today to the Gospel of Luke, chapter 1. And now here's Pastor Keith with today's study.
5: Father, as we turn our attention now to Luke chapter 1, and Mary and the angel and the aftermath, Lord, help us to look into this word and to be changed by it. So often we skim or we're distracted or we have one eye open or we're falling asleep at night when we're trying to pray and read and study your word. Lord, help us now to look into it with renewed vigor to see how it affects our life and directs our paths, Lord. Help us, Holy Spirit, to be good listeners, but not just merely hearers, but doers of the word. Grant me, O God, clarity as I speak, and you glorify yourself through all that we say, think, and do, Father. We pray this in the name of your precious and holy Son. Amen. I remember the Christmas cantata in 1994, and it was a reenactment of today's passage. It was. And the two actors, I remember the two actors on stage. There was a man in his 30s, and they had put him, they had taken like a pair of shoes, and they just put like 10 extra soles on it, and they made him over 7 feet tall. And he was supposed to be the angel Gabriel. He had this white robe, and you could tell he was trying to get out on stage without breaking an ankle, you know. And full disclosure, I was the angel Gabriel, and I was not comfortable. I mean, I'm already, then I was 6'4", now I'm like 6'3", 6'3 and a half, but they made me over 7 feet tall. I remember practicing in those shoes, and there was just no getting around it. It was dangerous. So I got out there, and the person playing Mary was like a 15-year-old girl, and she was diminutive, and there I was, you know, and I doubt the angel Gabriel. He looked like a man probably, right? But I had to recite I had to recite this using the NIV. In those days, I was an NAS guy then. And I had to recite my lines, and I did it, you know, and the relief swept over me like a warm bath, you know. And then I kind of snapped to and listened to her as she did her lines, right? How can this be since I'm a virgin? Behold, I'm the Lord's servant. Let it be done to me as according to your word. And then it hit me. It really hit me like a ton of bricks. You know, I'm looking at this diminutive girl here saying these lines that were really spoken almost 2,000 years before. And there was a teenage girl then hearing all of this revelation from this angel in real time. And something else struck me then, how small she must have been in this large world in which she lived. And also all of her plans, her betrothal, her marriage, were about to be utterly upended. In fact, when I was studying for this sermon, there was a commentator who put it this way. And I want you to listen to what he wrote. He's one of the old commentators, like over 100 years ago. And he said this, Mary was probably a teenager when this event occurred, for that is a time when girls customarily were betrothed in her day. She would have been living in the thrill of her dream of marriage to Joseph. Her whole future lay before her with all the rosy anticipation of romantic youth. Then suddenly, without any warning, an angel burst upon her and threatened all her dreams, nay, demolished them. She found herself being asked to mother a child out of wedlock, a frightful stigma for a young girl to carry through life. At best, it would ruin her chances of marriage to Joseph. At worst, it could end in an ignominious and horrible death by stoning, according to Deuteronomy 22:20-21. So this girl, she faced the real possibility she'd be taken to the edge of the city by the people, and that Joseph, who was, you know, they had a saying in those days, Jesus uses it later against the Pharisees, let him who is without sin cast the first stone. And so when there was a capital offense committed, often the ones to whom the egregious crime who suffered it, they were considered without sin, and they threw the first stone. And then the witnesses threw the stones after that, then family members. And that is not a pleasant way to die. And as she had to think about this, and what was her response? The response of a teenaged girl. And it's in verse 38, not to get away from ahead of everything. And Mary said, behold, I am the servant of the Lord. Let it be to me according to your word, Luke 1:38. Let that sink in for a moment. The sacrifice and suffering she was willing to undergo for the sake of the word of God. And it's particularly weighty in the time in which we live, I suppose. So with this in mind, we continue our series of A Jesus You Never Knew in this very special Gospel of Luke, and I've talked about this before, and if you're new, I'll review briefly again. The Gospel of Luke is different than the other Gospels because it just covers things that do overlap with the other Gospels, but there's material there you won't find anywhere else. There are sermons, narratives, parables, miracles. It's a comprehensive Gospel. And its focus is on how God uses everybody and anybody, the lowliest of people, to fulfill the Old Testament promises of the Messiah. He doesn't use the famous. He doesn't use the notable. He uses common, everyday people. Today's message is titled, Some Learned the Hard Way. We talked about this with Zechariah already. Some Learned the Hard Way. Others Trust God. And the subtitle is Mary's Choice. And our passage today really zeroes in on her. And the theological underpinning of this chapter is the virgin birth. Because without the virgin birth, there would be no atonement. There would be no cross, no resurrection. Everything falls apart. And so this passage reminds us of the virgin birth. And it also reminds us how an omnipotent God uses impotent people to accomplish great things, vis-a-vis the virgin birth. And so we begin. I'm going to read last week's passage too, just to kind of make sure we have the full picture here. So we start in Luke 1:26. In the sixth month, the angel Gabriel was sent by God to a city of Galilee named Nazareth. That's a know-nothing city. To a virgin betrothed to a man whose name was Joseph of the house of David. And the virgin's name was Mary. And he came to her and said, "Greetings, O favored one, the Lord is with you. The Lord is with you." But she was greatly troubled at the insight and trying to discern what sort of greeting this might be. And the angel said to her, "Do not be afraid, Mary, for you have found favor with God. You have found grace. And behold, you will conceive in your womb and bear a son, and you shall call his name Jesus. He will be great and will be called the Son of the Most High. And the Lord God will give him the throne of his father David, and he will reign over the house of Jacob forever. And of his kingdom there will be no end." And Mary said to the angel, "How will this be since I am a virgin?" How? The angel explains, verse 35. And the angel answered her, "The Holy Spirit will come upon you, and the power of the Most High will overshadow you. Therefore, the child to be born will be called Holy, the Son of God. And behold, Elizabeth, your relative, in her old age, has also conceived a son. And this is the sixth month with her, who was called barren. For nothing will be impossible with God." And Mary said, "Behold, I am the servant of the Lord. Let it be to me according to your word." And the angel departed from her. Luke 1:26-38. Today's passage is filled with glorious wonder. The virgin birth, God's use of the lowly, and the great faith of the most humble people that you could imagine. And so Gabriel, who stands before the Lord, returned to heaven, and Mary remained to live through the events that were promised, and the stage here is set for the virgin birth, for the Word to become flesh and live among us in this unfolding drama of redemption. And here we have this picture of faith, of belief, of trust in God, and we witness this little girl's faith. You have to ask yourself the question, what must she have been thinking? What must she have been thinking? I've said this before many times. I've said it in the last several weeks, and I want to keep coming back to this because many times we look at the characters of the Bible as abstract, unreal people. For lack of a better word, they're almost like cardboard cutouts. Or sometimes we think of them as fictitious superheroes, like many of the man-made books of man-made religions. But people like Mary, Joseph, and Zechariah, and Elizabeth, and Moses, and David, they were human beings. They were flesh and blood. And yes, they had their frailties. They had their aspirations, their hopes and dreams, and fears. And Mary was no different. But in the end, they trusted God. Mary is no different, and neither are you and me. So one of the things I'd like to do today is to walk us back through this narrative, and along the way we'll compare and contrast her response to Zacharias a few weeks ago. And I'd like us as a church to learn from her courageous faith, that we might emulate it because we have much, much more revelation than she did. So again, the message is titled, Some Learned the Hard Way. We're giving a wink to Zechariah, a believer who momentarily doubted God. Some learned the hard way, others trust God. And I'd like to take this narrative and break it down into four navigational markers, as is often our custom here, so that we can observe her conduct and faith and learn from it and hopefully copy it. Here are the navigational markers in short order. Number one is the question, verse 34. Number two is the reply, verse 35. Number three is the confirmation or the consolation, verses 36 and 37. And verse 38 is the submission. One of the things that we're going to learn is no matter what challenges we face, we always have choices to make, to trust God or not to trust God, to learn the hard way or trust God. And so let's look at navigational marker number one. And that is the question. The question. After Gabriel explains God's program here, Mary has a question. And in verse 34, we read this. And Mary said to the angel, How will this be since I am a virgin? What's going on here? We've talked about this before. Remember that there have been 400 years of prophetic silence. What does that mean? God has not spoken to Israel for 400 years. Mary may or may not know about what happened with Zechariah in the temple. Maybe she does. But right now, as a 15, 16, 17-year-old girl, he's speaking again after 400 years of silence to an angel that is standing right in front of her. The angel Gabriel, who stands before God, he is an archangel, has invaded Mary's life with good news. She's going to conceive a son, the Son of God, no less. But there's a problem here. She's already betrothed to Joseph. And betrothal means married, by the way. In those days when you were betrothed, in the eyes of the Jewish people, you were married. You just had not had your ceremony or consummated the relationship on the wedding night. So Gabriel suggests that God has other plans for Mary and even Joseph. And understandably, Mary is stunned. And so she asks a very reasonable question. How will this be since I'm a virgin? Some translations say, how will this be since I have not known a man? Now, is Mary challenging Gabriel like Zechariah did? No. And we sense this from reading through the passage, of course. We have the context. We understand this must not be the case. How could we discern by reading this in verse 34? Well, if you compare and contrast the two questions, the question of Zechariah and the question of Mary, they are different. Zechariah said, how shall I know this? For I am an old man and my wife is advanced in years, Luke 1:18. The context, right? Zechariah, as we discussed last week, is a Levite. He's trained in the scriptures. He knows about the miracles. He knows about Abraham and Sarah. He knows about Hannah. He knows all these things. And in the end, he says to the angel, prove it. And we laughed when we read it because, well, how will I know this is going to even happen? Well, first of all, your wife's going to conceive. Second of all, she's going to conceive a boy. It'll be obvious. But he says, prove it. And he should know better, a man his age, a man with his training, a man with his knowledge of the history of Judah, of Israel, and the word of God, the Torah and the prophets. Now, in contrast, Mary asks, how's this work? She asks a logistical question, right? She's a virgin. She's never been with a man. And she says, how's this going to work? So this is a question of curiosity, not sinful, arrogant doubt. It's very different from Zechariah's question, one of doubt, whereas Mary's is one of curiosity. And remember this, she has less training than Zechariah as a teenager. She knows she's a virgin. She's betrothed somehow to marry a man that she's not been with. And how does all this work is what she's asking. And when you look at the passage, indications are Joseph is not going to be the father. Let's look at Luke 1:30 to 33. And the angel said to her, "Do not be afraid, Mary, for you have found favor with God. And behold, you will conceive a son in your womb and bear a son, and you shall call his name Jesus, and he will be great and will be called the Son of the Most High. And the Lord will give to him the throne of his father David, and he will reign over the house of Jacob forever, and of his kingdom there will be no end." He's going to have no human father. God is going to be his father. He's going to be Son of the Most High. And he's not going to be normal, because he's going to reign over the house of Jacob forever. His kingdom will have no end. This will not be a normal human being, and Joseph is not going to be, cannot be the father. And so she asks, how does this work? And perhaps too, and I don't want to read into the text, we want to read from the text, but maybe the wedding is set for a year off. Maybe the wedding date's further in the future, and perhaps Mary senses an immediacy to her conception, to her impregnation. And so she notices, you know, that Joseph isn't going to be the father, because he will be great in Luke 1:32 and will be called the Son of the Most High. Thus, understandably, Mary is a little more confused. She's hearing this in real time, and there's this greeting and this angel, and you know what? It's a lot to take in. And then there's another level of confusion, and that's, how can God father a child? This is a stumbling block if you ever try to evangelize a Muslim. And they believe that in the virgin birth, but they don't believe that Jesus is the Son of God. I don't know how that would work. So if it's a virgin birth, who's his father? Who's Jesus' father? Well, that would be God, of course. But even like people today, there are people today, you know, we taught through Genesis 6, the sons of God and the daughters of men, and they're like, well, how does that work? How do demons, you know, have children? How does all that work? And I'm not comparing the virgin birth to what went on in Genesis 6, don't get me wrong, but what I am saying is there was a supernatural realm that she could not comprehend. She could not wrap her mind around it like we can't today with Genesis 6. And of course, he's God and he can do anything. He spoke and the universe leapt into existence. But also remember that she's more or less a child, and God knows this. And you can see this with the patience that Gabriel shows her in contrast to what he showed Zechariah. How will this be since I'm a virgin? You know, I'm reminded that James tells us, you do not have because you do not ask, talking about prayer. And when you ask amiss, right? Mary, in her case, she's not asking amiss. She's asking with a sincere heart. God looks at the heart. He does not see as men see. And so God shows grace to her through Gabriel's patience. In contrast, the narrative suggests the motive behind Zechariah's question was wrong, and hence he suffered discipline from God. Temporary, but discipline nonetheless. He was a believer, but he had to learn the hard way. Others trust in God and don't stumble like Mary. So Mary receives an answer to her question, a question born out of a sincere and pure motive. How will this be since I am a virgin? I want you to notice Gabriel's reply, and I want you to notice his patience. Navigational marker number 2, the reply. Verse 35, and the angel answered, the Holy Spirit will come upon you, and the power of the Most High will overshadow you. Therefore, the child to be born will be called Holy, the Son of God.

Pastor Keith Crosby on today's edition of Grace to Live. We are so blessed that you've chosen to spend time with us today studying God's Word. And if you'd like more information on Pastor Keith or Hillside Church, here's how you can connect with us. 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Also, I'd like to remind you that Pastor Keith and the staff here at Hillside always look forward to hearing from you. So if you'd like to drop us a note, you can email us here at keith@hillside.org. Well, we hope that you'll join us again next time for Grace to Live. But until then, I'm your host, Kevin Reeves, and on behalf of Pastor Keith and everyone here at Hillside Church, it is our prayer that the Lord will richly bless you. And thanks for listening.

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1: The Word of God contains some hard words. 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Let us encourage one another, and all the more as you see the day approaching.
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1: The Bible clearly indicates that some behaviors are right or wrong, black or white, and that believers have an either-or choice to do what is right or what is wrong. The Bible defines some activities as being right, activities such as honoring your parents, loving your wife, respecting your husband, loving your neighbor, being generous, training up children to know and love God, and so forth. The Bible also defines some behaviors being wrong or sinful or evil. In addition to the Ten Commandments, thou shalt not lie, steal, kill, commit adultery, covet, and so forth, there are other lists found throughout the Old and New Testament describing things that believers should not do. One such list is found in 1 Corinthians chapter 6. It reads, "Do you not realize that those who do wrong," who do what? "Who do wrong, will not inherit the kingdom of God? Don't fool yourselves. Those who indulge in sexual sin, who worship idols or commit adultery, or are male prostitutes, or practice homosexuality, or are thieves, or greedy people, or drunkards, or are abusive, or cheat people, none of these will inherit the kingdom of God." So the Bible clearly teaches that this kind of behavior, these kind of activities, are wrong. So the Bible teaches some activities are right, other activities are wrong. Sometimes the Bible shows us that the good and godly choice is a narrow path between two extremes. The agenda, often called liberalism or license, attempts to turn the grace of God into a license to continue in sin. On the other hand, the agenda, often referred to as legalism, is one in which the Word of God is used as a means of intimidating, manipulating, and controlling others. I heard a number of people reflecting after last week's sermon saying that they had previously attended legalistic churches, and they were so glad that they had found Church of the Highlands, a place where sin is called sin, but people don't have to be artificial to be loved, accepted, and respected. So what does a church that practices liberty look like? Well, we concluded last week's message with a passage from Hebrews chapter 10. It reads, "Let us hold unswervingly to the hope we profess, for he who promised is faithful. And let us consider how we may spur one another on towards love and good deeds. Let us not give up meeting together, as some are in the habit of doing, but let us encourage one another, and all the more as you see the day approaching." And so the passage talks about what should take place when believers meet together. First, we should spur one another on towards love and good deeds. Now, the word spur is an interesting choice of words. My grandpa grew up in the days before Model Ts. The days before automobiles. He used to tell me stories about how he courted Grandma in a horse-drawn Surrey. And what he liked about the horse-drawn Surrey was when he was taking Grandma home, the horse didn't need any help finding the way. Now that I'm older, I figured out what he was talking about. Well, he loved horses, and he told me about horses. And one of the things I learned about from Grandpa was spurs. Spurs are attached to the heels of the rider, and they usually consist of a sharp object, and that rider would use that sharp object to poke the horse. And the discomfort caused by the spur motivated the horse to move. Now, the Apostle Paul says that when we gather together as believers, we should occasionally get spurred. People have a tendency to harden their heart against change, and so there should be some sharp words that cause discomfort and motivate us to change. I heard one pastor say, "Soft words produces hard hearts, and hard words produce soft hearts." The Word of God contains some hard words, and if you're not occasionally getting spurred and feeling the discomfort, then the preacher is not really doing his God-given duty. When we come to church, we should occasionally get spurred towards love and good deeds. But the other thing that should always take place is being encouraged. Let us encourage one another, and all the more as you see the day approaching. So a Christian church should be a place where we're both challenged and encouraged. It should be a place where we are ministered to and minister to others. And we're going to talk more about how we can minister to others as we study future chapters of 1 Corinthians. Now, between the two extremes of liberalism and legalism is the narrow path of liberty, liberty in Christ or freedom in Christ. Christian liberty is a central theme of the New Testament. Jesus said, "If you abide in my word, then you are truly disciples of mine, and you shall know the truth, and the truth shall make you free." Paul wrote, "Where the Spirit of the Lord is, there is liberty." He also wrote, "It was for freedom that Christ has set us free." And so, yet our freedom must never be used as a license for sin. The Apostle Peter wrote, "Live as people who are free, but not using your freedom as a cover-up for evil, but living as servants of God." You see, Christ didn't set us free to sin. He set us free from sin, from sin's control, and from sin's devastation. Now, although we have liberty in Christ, our liberty is constrained by certain biblical principles. Some of those principles are provided for us here in chapter 8 of 1 Corinthians. And though he is addressing a specific problem or challenge within the church at Corinth, the Apostle Paul here provides us principles that can help us and guide us in navigating matters that are not specifically addressed in Scripture. The chapter begins with the words, "Now about food sacrificed to idols." Most of you probably don't have a problem with food sacrificed to idols. Most American believers don't have this as one of the issues they deal with. But every generation of believers has issues to wrestle with in terms of what's right and wrong that are not clearly defined in the Scriptures. There are some things that just aren't mentioned in the Bibles. One of those things is theaters. The Bible doesn't say it's right to go to a theater, and it doesn't say it's wrong to go to a theater. Now, when my dad was growing up, going to the theaters was considered evil. It was wrong. It was sinful. And preachers would tell their congregations that if you're sitting in a theater and Jesus comes back, you're going to miss the rapture. And so the believers would go to the theater, and they'd sit near an exit so they could jump up and get out if the rapture happened. Now, Dad was raised to believe that until he went to the theater and saw the great classic movie, Ben-Hur. And if you've never seen that movie, it's worth the hours of sitting down and enjoying it. It's a masterpiece, a great classic, Ben-Hur. That movie so ministered to him that he went back night after night, probably sitting near a door, and he came away inspired every time with a fresh message, a fresh sermon. Now, when I was young, it was wrong to shop on Sundays. And I was working down at Sears Tanforan in the automotive section at the time. I remember when it opened for the first time on Sundays, the shop section. It only opened from 2 to 5, and in order to get employees to come out on Sunday, they paid time and a half. They don't do that anymore. And, you know, those are some of the rules that we had. I never understood why it was considered wrong for a person to go buy food at the grocery store on Sundays, but it was okay to go buy food at a restaurant on Sundays. That just never made any sense to me. But these are the kind of debates that people and generations have from time to time. There have been other debates in American churches, such as women wearing makeup, attending concerts, going to movies, dancing, drinking alcohol or coffee, tattoos, piercing, playing golf on Sundays, and so forth. So every generation has had issues, questions about what's right and wrong, where Scripture is silent. These activities are neither black nor white, but gray. And for those who can only think in terms of black and white, this is a real challenge for them, because they want the preacher to just tell them what they should or shouldn't do, and the preacher can not tell them out of Scripture because the Scripture is silent in the matter. So here the Apostle Paul provides us principles to use in determining what's right and wrong in these matters, not specifically described to us in Scripture. Now, about food sacrificed to idols, we know that we all possess knowledge. Knowledge puffs up, but love builds up. In the passage, Paul is answering questions that he has received in a letter from the church at Corinth, and evidently the question was asked, is it okay to eat meat offered to idols? The letter evidently offered a preliminary conclusion that it was okay to eat such meat and had several supporting arguments. And so Paul addresses each of these supporting arguments. One is found in verse 1, another argument in verse 4, another argument in verse 8. And he says he agrees with the validity of the argument itself. However, then he goes on to describe why it doesn't apply in this case. Now, this first argument found in verse number 1 involves knowledge. Paul indicates that knowledge is good, but in and of itself, it is not enough. It's not good enough unless it's tempered in love. In fact, knowledge without love leads to arrogance. And arrogance was one of the chief characteristics of the believers in Corinth. The Apostle Paul describes them as puffed up no less than a half a dozen times or so. And when I think of that phrasing, puffed up, I think of the pufferfish. You know? Yeah. The pufferfish artificially inflates itself to look more menacing and powerful than it really is. And people who are impressed with their own knowledge go around being artificially puffed up, inflated in their egos, thinking that they're more menacing and powerful than they really are. Verse 2, the man who thinks he knows something does not yet know as he ought to know. You know, one of the first things we should learn as we learn is we don't really know everything. Almost every day as I walk in, my dad asks me the question, "What do you know, son?" To which I reply, "Less than I did yesterday, Dad." Now, part of that has to do with the fact that I'm over 50 and the brain leaks. Yesterday, I think it was, or a couple of days ago, I was walking from the bedroom to the kitchen to ask my daughter something. When I got to the kitchen, somewhere along the way, I had lost what it was that I was going to ask her about. And so when I got there, she looked at me expectantly. I told her I was a little embarrassed. I forgot what I came for. She said, "That's all right, Dad. I knew what it was." "Oh, yeah. You wanted to give me money." I haven't lost my mind that much yet. If someone thinks they know everything, they really don't know a thing yet. The man who thinks he knows something does not yet know as he ought to know. But the man who loves God is known by God.
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2: The Bible says, "This is the day that the Lord hath made, so let's rejoice and let's be glad in it." And remember also, Jesus said, "He will never leave us nor forsake us." It's my daily prayer that in these brief moments that we have to be together, and from the reading of God's eternal word, you will receive strength and courage and peace for your Christian journey today. It's daybreak, and it's time for us to read the scriptures. And this morning, we're reading from the book of Acts, chapters 3 and 4. One day, Peter and John were going up to the temple at the time of prayer at 3 in the afternoon. Now, a man crippled from his birth was being carried to the temple gate called Beautiful, where he was put every day to beg from those going into the temple courts. When he saw Peter and John about to enter, he asked them for money. Peter looked straight at him, and as did John. Then Peter said, "Look at us." So the man gave them his attention, expecting to get something from them. Then Peter said, "Silver or gold I do not have, but what I have I give you. In the name of Jesus Christ of Nazareth, walk." Taking him by the right hand, he helped him up, and instantly the man's feet and ankles became strong. He jumped to his feet and began to walk. Then he went with them into the temple courts, walking and jumping and praising God. When all the people saw him walking and praising God, they recognized him as the same man who used to sit begging at the temple gate called Beautiful. And they were filled with wonder and amazement at what had happened to him. While the beggar held on to Peter and John, all the people were astonished and came running to them in the place called Solomon's Colonnade. When Peter saw this, he said to them, "Men of Israel, why does this surprise you? Why do you stare at us as if by our own power or godliness we had made this man walk? The God of Abraham and Isaac and Jacob, the God of our fathers, has glorified his servant Jesus. You handed him over to be killed, and you disowned him before Pilate, though he had decided to let him go. You disowned the holy and the righteous one and asked that a murderer be released to you. You killed the author of life, but God raised him from the dead. We are witnesses of this. By faith in the name of Jesus, this man whom you see and know was made strong. It is Jesus' name and the faith that comes through him that has given this complete healing to him, as you can all see. Now, brothers, I know that you acted in ignorance, as did your leaders, but this is how God fulfilled what he had foretold through all the prophets, saying that his Christ would suffer. Repent, then, and turn to God, so that your sins may be wiped out, that times of refreshing may come from the Lord, and that he may send the Christ who has been appointed for you, even Jesus. He must remain in heaven until the time comes from God to restore everything, as he promised long ago through his holy prophets. For Moses said, 'The Lord your God will raise up for you a prophet like me from among your own people. You must listen to everything he tells you. Anyone who does not listen to him will be completely cut off from among his people.' Indeed, all the prophets from Samuel on, as many as have spoken, have foretold these days. And you are heirs of the prophets and of the covenant God made with your fathers. He said to Abraham, 'Through your offspring all peoples on earth will be blessed.' When God raised up his servant, he sent him first to you to bless you by turning each of you from your wicked ways." The priests and the captain of the temple guard and the Sadducees came up to Peter and John while

while they were speaking to the people. They were greatly disturbed because the apostles were teaching the people and proclaiming in Jesus the resurrection of the dead. They seized Peter and John, and because it was evening, they put them in jail until the next day. But many who heard the message believed, and the number of men grew to about 5,000. The next day, the rulers, elders, and teachers of the law met in Jerusalem. Annas the high priest was there, and so was Caiaphas, John, Alexander, and the other men of the high priest's family. They had Peter and John brought before them and began to question them. "By what power or what name did you do this?" Then Peter, filled with the Holy Spirit, said to them, "Rulers and elders of the people, if we are being called to account today for an act of kindness shown to a cripple, and are asked how he was healed, then know this, you and all the people of Israel, it is by the name of Jesus Christ of Nazareth, whom you crucified, whom God raised from the dead, that this man stands before you healed. He is the stone you builders rejected, which has become the capstone. Salvation is found in no one else, for there is no other name under heaven given to men by which we must be saved." When they saw the courage of Peter and John and realized that they were unschooled, ordinary men, they were astonished, and they took note that these men had been with Jesus. But since they could see the man who had been healed standing there with them, there was nothing they could say. So they ordered them to withdraw from the Sanhedrin and then conferred together. "What are we going to do with these men?" they asked. "Everybody living in Jerusalem knows that they have done an outstanding miracle, and we cannot deny it. But to stop this thing from spreading any further among the people, we must warn these men to speak no longer to anyone in this name." Then they called them in again and commanded them not to speak or teach at all in the name of Jesus. But Peter and John replied, "Judge for yourselves whether it is right in God's sight to obey you rather than God, for we cannot help speaking about what we have seen and heard." After further threats, they let them go. They could not decide how to punish them because all the people were praising God for what had happened, for the man who was miraculously healed was over 40 years old. On their release, Peter and John went back to their own people and reported all that the chief priests and the elders had said to them. When they heard this, they raised their voices together in prayer to God. "Sovereign Lord," they said, "you made the heaven and the earth and the sea and everything in them. You spoke by the Holy Spirit through the mouth of your servant, our father David. Why do the nations rage and the people plot in vain? The kings of the earth take their stand and the rulers gather together against the Lord and against his anointed one. Indeed, Herod and Pontius Pilate met together with the Gentiles and the people of Israel in this city to conspire against your holy servant Jesus, whom you anointed. They did what your power and will had decided beforehand that should happen. Now, Lord, consider their threats and enable your servants to speak your word with great boldness. Stretch out your hand to heal and perform miraculous signs and wonders through the name of your holy servant Jesus." After they prayed, the place where they were meeting was shaken. They were all filled with the Holy Spirit and spake the word of God boldly. Now the believers were one in heart and mind. No one claimed that any of his possessions was his own, but they shared everything they had. With great power, the apostles continued to testify to the resurrection of the Lord Jesus, and much grace was upon them all. There were no needy persons among them, for from time to time, those who owned lands or houses sold them, brought the money from the sales and put it at the apostles' feet, and it was distributed to anyone as he had need. Joseph,
a Levite from Cyprus whom the apostles called Barnabas, which means son of encouragement, sold a field that he owned and brought the money and put it at the apostles' feet.

Lord Jesus, the singers have sung our prayer today. Do lead us this week as we commence this new day for this new week. We place our lives in your hands. We want you to lead us, and we want you to feed us with spiritual food. We want our life this week to count for you, dear Christ. So give us wisdom. Some of us will be making decisions that will affect all of our lives. Some of us this week are going to be confronted with situations we never dreamed we'd have to handle. Some of us are going to have joys that are going to cause our hearts to be filled with delight and praise, and others of us are going to meet some trials that are going to be painful to bear. Lord Jesus, we place our life in your hands. You are our good shepherd, and we ask your wonderful Holy Spirit's presence to be upon us and your Holy Spirit's power to fill us. We want to serve you this week with everything we have with inside of us. This is our prayer, and we pray it in Jesus' name. Amen.

0: Amen. Amen. We have been studying together from the book of Philippians, and let me read again the passage that we were studying last week. It's chapter 1, beginning at verse 15. It is true that some preach Christ out of envy and rivalry, but others out of goodwill. The latter do so in love, knowing that I am put here for the defense of the gospel. The former preach Christ out of selfish ambition, not sincerely, supposing they can stir up trouble for me while I am in these chains. But what does it matter? The important thing is that in every way, whether from false motives or true, Christ is preached. And because of this, I rejoice. Yes, I will continue to rejoice. For I know that through your prayers and the help given by the Spirit of Christ, what has happened to me will turn out for my deliverance. I eagerly expect and hope that I will in no way be ashamed, but will have sufficient courage so that now, as always, Christ will be exalted in my body, whether by life or by death. We have noted briefly that these are the words written from the Apostle Paul from the confines of the Roman prison. And he's simply stating that not all of the motives of people within the Christian church are always pure and sincere. He is saying that there are those that are preaching that are taking advantage of his incarceration there in the prison. Some, he said, are speaking sincerely of Christ, but he's not going to make the judgment in the sense of condemning those whose motives may be insincere. He simply says, what I'm really pleased about is that Christ is being exalted. The amazing thing that Jesus, in his grace and in his power and his love, takes oftentimes those things that we look upon as being negative within the life and the ministry of the church. He takes those times often and he transforms them so that the ultimate outcome brings praise and glory to him. I have watched that over the years. It's still his church, even though it's filled with human beings with all of our frailties. Christ steps in, and for his glory and for his praise, he often transforms situations that seem to be so negative. I pray that God's blessing now rests upon you today. Amen.
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8: Now watch this now. Not only did He call you, and you're here this morning, watch verse 14. And He did what? He ordained. In other words, He appointed. That word ordained in the Greek is, He not only called you, but He has ordained you. Some people think, well, that's just for the preachers and ministers. No, that's for all the children of God. He hath ordained or appointed 12, watch this, that they should be with Him. He appointed all of us that we should be with Him this morning. It was 12 when He was walking the earth, but now it's all of us. He appoints us and anoints us to be with Him. Are you with me, somebody? And that He might sit, wait, oh, wait a minute, and that he might send them forth. Watch this now. And he might send them forth to do what? To eat chicken. To hang out in the church. To dress up real pretty. To get fancy clothes. To get fine cars. To get a great big house. No, he sent them forth to preach, reach each individual. Take the P off of preaching, you get reach. Take the R off of reach, you get each. Preach, reach each individual with the good news that Jesus Christ is Lord. Are you with me, somebody? That's our job, saints of God. People in the church are like, I'm waiting for the Lord to use me. Listen, from the moment you were saved, he wanted to use you to preach and reach each individual that you come in contact with. Now, we got it in our mind because in our church, we have a form of preaching, and they say if you don't preach like that, you're not really a preacher. They have said, I'm not really a preacher. Amen. For 42 years, I've been saved. Started preaching when I first got saved. I've been pastoring 35 years. And they say all the time, the boy can't preach. That's because I don't get up here and I don't try to clear my voice. And when I try to do that, I start coughing. And then I start coughing. I can't do it. Say the boy can't pray. So all you gotta, when you preach is you're proclaiming that Jesus Christ is Lord. He died on the rugged cross. He was buried. And on the third day, God the Father raised him from the dead in the name of Jesus. That's what preaching is all about. You don't need a B3 organ to preach the gospel of the Lord Jesus. Every time you share with people that Jesus Christ is Lord, he died on the cross for all of your sins, and he's ready to save you right now, you are preaching. So now watch this now. Let me calm down because I got to wait till the house clears. So now watch this now. He ordained 12, 14. He appointed 12 that they should be with him and that he might send them forth to preach. Watch this now. And to have power to heal sicknesses. Did you not know that the moment you believed in the Lord Jesus Christ and received him as your Lord and Savior, you had power? Underline that word power. That word is authority. So you've got authority over sickness and disease. I said, you have authority over sickness and disease. You have authority over sickness and disease to heal sicknesses. Watch this. And not only sicknesses, but to cast out devils. So don't invite devils or demons in for coffee. Don't entertain the lies that they're telling you. You'll never be nothing. You'll never work. You'll never get the job. You'll never be. Tell the devil to get out of your face in the name of Jesus. Amen. Hallelujah. Because you are more than a conqueror through him that loves you. Because you are a child of God. So he anointed them to have power to heal sicknesses and to cast out devils. And that's what we have also today. Did you see that? Now, when you look at Mark chapter 16, verse 17, I don't want you to go there. I just want to quote it. He says, these signs shall follow them that believe. He says, in my name. Now, maybe you better go there. Mark chapter 16, because some of you quote and misquote. So go to Mark chapter 16. Come on, I'm going to go fast. 16 and 17. If you live in this world, you're going to get sick. Or your family going to get sick. Or your people going to get sick. And you need to know you have authority over sickness. I said you need to know if you're a believer in the Lord Jesus Christ. You've been given authority over sickness and disease. So in Mark chapter 16 verse. Pick it up at verse 17 for time's sake. 16, 17 when you have it say amen. Now watch this now. Any believers in the house? How many believe that Jesus Christ is Lord? Okay, almost 70% of you. 16th chapter, 17th verse, read it out loud. What does it say? Stop right there. Are you a believer? Okay. He said signs are going to follow who? Didn't say anything about the preacher or the pastor. Said signs shall follow what? The believer. Is that what he said? Now watch this. What kind of signs? Read it. In my name, what name is that? In my name, what? Shall they cast out what? Now that word devils, don't let it fool you. It actually means demons. Because demons are fallen angels. When Satan left heaven, was thrown out of heaven, one third of all the angels of God followed Satan. Now, you know, if Satan was strong enough to get a third of the angels that were already in heaven to leave heaven and quit worshiping God and start worshiping him, you know you don't have a chance against the devil except the power in the name of Jesus. So he said, in my name, that's the only way this is going to work. In my name shall they do what? Now, here's the problem that I have with the church. They don't cast out devils in the church. You know why? Because the devils is running the church. You want a cigarette, you can bum a cigarette off the pastor. Go to the club, he's sitting up in there drinking right along with the rest of the people. All you got to do is get up and, all you got to do is, then you all right. These signs, if you, listen, when you see people that say they're believers in the Lord Jesus Christ, you ought to look around them and see if they have any signs following them. I don't mean no gossiping signs. I don't mean no hell-raising signs. He said, and these signs shall follow them that what? Any believers in the house? He said, in my name shall they do what? And I declare, you pass by devil. Yesterday, Elder Horton and I were going down to the OK program, and I wanted to be down there. And we're having a luncheon coming up on the 28th, and we were on our way down. We're coming down Foothill, and as we came down Foothill and just past our restaurant there on 64th, all of a sudden a car came speeding down in the opposite direction. It's just as fast, like 100 miles an hour. Ooh! And the lights had turned red, had been red, and he ran right through the red light. And when I seen him going by, I said, Lord Jesus, Lord Jesus. And just the grace of God, nobody came through that intersection because he would have hit them just as sure. And that would have been a real serious accident because he was driving about 100 miles an hour. Not only did he run through that red light at 64th, but he ran through the other red light at Havens Court. He ran through that light too. We got some people out there under the influence of this weed and under the influence of these drugs, driving these cars like maniacs, saints of God. You need to take authority over these devils that's out there driving, killing, running over people. And in the name of Jesus, in the name of Jesus, you need to cast the devil out. Because there's never any police officers when you really need one. You're going to have to depend on more than the police. You have to depend on God. He said, in my name shall they do what? Now watch this. They shall speak with new tongues. That's the Holy Ghost with that, amen, glossolalia, whatever it is. The evidence of speaking in a foreign language or tongue that you never learned. They shall take up serpents, and if they drink any deadly thing, it shall not hurt them. They shall, they shall lay hands on the sick, and they shall do what? That's the power that we have in Jesus' name. Did you get that? So now, go back to the text. I'm trying to tell you who you are. I'm trying to help you to know what you have and what we're supposed to be doing as a church. So go to Mark chapter 3. Are you with me so far? Okay, pick it up at verse 22. Mark chapter 3, verse 22. I'm just cruising through Mark, amen, and all these places in St. Mark. If you study St. Mark and study about the Lord Jesus Christ and quit trying to be like Sister So-and-so and Brother Duwat and be like the Lord Jesus. How many know he's our perfect example this morning? Mark chapter 3, verse 22. Mark chapter 3, verse 22. When you have it, say amen. The Bible says, and the scribes which came down from Jerusalem said, he hath Beelzebub. Now, who is Beelzebub? I had one brother called him Beelzebub. Now, who's Beelzebub? Who's Beelzebub? Well, watch this now. Beelzebub is the chief of the devils. He's the chief of the demons, shall I say. One of the head angels

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2: Call them unto him. The Lord Jesus said unto them in parables, how can Satan cast out Satan? How can the devil? So in churches where you don't see him even mention Satan and mention no devils and cast out, don't cast out any, don't see any. That's because they're running the show. They're running the church. How can Satan cast out Satan? Then he goes on in verse 24, if a kingdom be divided against itself, he said that kingdom cannot stand. And if a house be divided against itself, that house cannot stand. That husband and wife is not on the accord in that house. They're bickering and arguing and fussing all the time. Won't be long before that house will be torn up and the marriage destroyed because a divided house, and Jesus is Jesus teaching, he says, cannot stand. Now watch verse 26. And if Satan rise up against himself and be divided, he cannot stand, but hath an end. Now, here's the interesting thing. 27, underline it. No man, he says, can enter into a strong man's house and spoil his goods or steal his properties, except he will first bind or tie up the strong man, and then he will spoil or steal from his house. Did you get that? Now watch this. People have told me, well, the strong man is the devil. I said, really? So let's analyze this for just a minute. If a man can enter into a strong man's house and steal all his good property, then who's really the strong man? Wouldn't it be the one who entered into the house and bound, tied up the strong man? Wait a minute. No man can enter into a strong man's house. Strong man sitting in there with a double-barrel shotgun, a couple of hand grenades. And here's a guy going to break into his house to steal his stuff, and he's sitting up there with a shotgun, a double-barrel shotgun. And this man going to go into this strong man's house and steal all his stuff while he's sitting up there with his gun and everything else and just take his stuff and walk out. And the man cannot do anything. And before he leave, he ties the man up, the strong man. He ties the strong man up. I want you to get what the Lord Jesus really was saying. So you call the devil a strong man. He's saying if a strong man house is spoiled or people steal out of the strong man house, he said, then who is really the strong man? Wouldn't it be the one who entered into the house and tied the strong man up? So people have preached that the devil is a strong man. Well, he might be a strong man, but the Lord Jesus is a stronger strong man. Are you with me, somebody? He's stronger than the strong man. Then what does that make him, the Lord Jesus? It makes him the super strong man, somebody. And because he, the Lord Jesus, is super strong, super stronger than the strong man, we can use his name to cast the strong man out because a super strong man is here. So right now, he is super stronger than sickness, super stronger than disease. He's super stronger than depression. He's super stronger than Dory in the hurricane. He's super stronger than any devil or demon on the face of the earth. And all of his super strength is in his name. So the name of Jesus has the power of a super strong, hallelujah, super strong man. Nobody's stronger. He said, all power is given unto me. Did you get that? And just think he gave you the authority. Now watch this now. Watch this. In Mark chapter 9, come on. Chapter 9, verse 38. Are you still with me? Mark chapter 9, verse 38. I'm going slow for a reason now. Mark chapter 9, verse 38. Now watch this now. Somebody was sitting up in the church and they heard that. Watch this. Mark chapter 9, picking up at verse 38. When you have it, say amen.

0: Watch this now, watch this. And John answered him, the Lord Jesus, John, one of the disciples, answered him, the Lord Jesus, saying, Master, we saw one casting out demons in thy name. How were they casting them out? Wait a minute, how did everybody casting them out? Let me ask you a question. When's the last time you cast out any? You mean to tell me demons don't bother you? You mean to tell me demons don't bother you? You mean to tell me you're not under attack by demons? John answered him, saying, Master, we saw one casting out demons in thy name, and he followed not us. He wasn't a member of our church. He wasn't under your teaching, Bishop Bob. And we forbid him. We forbade him because he followed, because he wasn't a member of our church. Watch verse 39. But Jesus said, forbid him not. For there is no man which shall do a miracle in my name that can lightly speak evil of me. So the Lord Jesus is showing you the power wasn't in the man, but the power was in the name of the Lord Jesus Christ. Did you see that? That's because there's power in the name of Jesus, saints of God. And then he says something arrested in verse 40. He says, for he that is not against us is on our part. In other words, is on our side. I said, he that's not against us, the Lord Jesus said, they're on our side. And how can they use the name of Jesus casting out demons and be demon controlled? Because Satan will not cast out Satan. That's why when you go to the parties in the old days when y'all used to be unsaved, like me, you go to the party, they smoking weed, they drinking alcohol, they dropping pills, they doing all kind of stuff in the same party. Everybody just... So I'm going to ask you a question. How were they casting out demons? In the name of Jesus. How is that done? Because there's power in the name of Jesus. Come on, somebody. Say with me, demons, I command you to get out of my life in the name of Jesus. Now give God a praise right there. Give him a praise. Hallelujah. That's what you got to do every day of your life. Colossians 3:17 said, and whatsoever you do in word or deed, do all in the name of the Lord Jesus, giving thanks to God and the Father by him. Why? Because there's power in the name of Jesus. Can I get one more? Go to Mark chapter 6. I'm going to show you this. See, you're much bigger than you think you are. You've been allowing demons to run all over you. Allowing demonic people to just do you all kind of ways, and you just been cowering down. How many know it's time for you to stand up? That's why the Bible says, having done all to stand in the name of Jesus. That's because you have authority to use the name of Jesus. Go to Mark chapter 6, pick it up at verse 7. I'm going. Mark chapter 6, verse 7. Let me read for time's sake. When you have it, say amen. Mark chapter 6, verse 7. Here he goes. And he, the Lord Jesus, called unto him the 12. And now today, all of us, and begin to send, wait a minute, and begin to send them back home because they had to go watch the game. Begin to send them back to the restaurant because they had to get them some chicken. Watch this. He called unto him the 12. That's the ones that he had chosen. And now he's chosen all of us here today. And begin to send them forth two and two, and gave them power, authority over unclean spirits. Why did he give them a power over unclean spirits? Because he knew they had to go up against demonic spirits, spiritual warfare. So he gave them the authority, like he's giving it to every one of you today. You have authority. You have authority. You have authority. Power over all unclean spirits. Watch this now. Verse 8. And commanded them that they should take nothing for their journey. This is what I want you to see. He told them, listen, don't go to the bank and draw out any money. Don't have an ATM card. Don't have a debit card. Don't have a checkbook. Don't have anything. Nothing for your journey. You know why he said that? Because the laborer is worthy of his hire. Best job you can have is working for the Lord Jesus. How many know he pays you really good? And he pays you with eternal life. Amen. Hallelujah. So he said, don't take nothing for your journey except a small staff staff except the staff only. That's the stick that they carried. No scrip, no bread, no money. No what? No money in their purses, but be shod with the sandals, with sandals, and not put on two coats. And he said unto them, in what place soever you enter into a house, there abide till you depart from that place. And whosoever shall not receive you nor hear you when you depart, shake off the dust under your feet for a testimony against them. Verily I say unto you, it shall be more tolerable for Sodom and Gomorrah in the day of judgment than for that city. Now watch verse 12. Watch this. And they went out and preached that men and women should repent, and they cast out many demons and anointed with oil many that were sick and healed them. Saints of God, I'm going home. We, the church, have been doing it all wrong. The Lord Jesus is showing us today that the church is supposed to operate the way he designed it. Not just come into a building once or twice a week and have a good time and then go back to where you came from until the next week. No, no, saints. There's a purpose for you being here. And the purpose is to tell everyone you know and everyone you meet about the Lord Jesus Christ and win them to the Lord. Three things to do. Preach the gospel, the good news, heal the sick, and cast out demons. Somebody got into the leadership of the church and decided that they would not do what the Lord Jesus told us to do, but instead would do what they wanted to do, having a good time, dressing up, eating chicken, which is why you see the church today looks nothing like the church the Lord Jesus was building. And I believe the devil has done this in order for his church to thrive. It's so sad to see that the church of the Lord Jesus Christ has turned into a social club with no power to save, no power to heal, no power to deliver, and no power to cast out demons. I thank God that's not Acts 4 Gospel Church, saints of God. How many know that's not Acts 4 Gospel Church?
1: 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If today's message spoke to your heart, we invite you to experience more of what God is doing at Acts 4 Gospel Church. 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We'd love to welcome you. Until next time, remember, when you turn to the Lord Jesus, everything changes.
0: This is Bishop Bob Jackson. I'd just like to give somebody an opportunity to make Jesus Christ the Lord of your life. If you're ready right now, I'd like for you to repeat this prayer after me. Lord Jesus, forgive me for all of my sins. I believe that you died on the cross and you were buried. And on the third day, God the Father raised you from the dead. And right now, Lord Jesus, I open the door to my heart and I receive you into my heart as my Lord and my Savior. Thank you, Lord Jesus.
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3: 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These older believers were once part of a majority group that understood the mission of the church was to take control of our culture, to halt its evils. At the same time, Christians under 50 have lived their entire lives perceiving themselves as a minority that needs to make credible their faith to a secular, pluralistic culture. 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And now, more from Brian Chappell on today's Unlimited Grace.
2: I am not the Christ. It drives you to your knees. Because if I am not the Christ, I need him to navigate my life, to help get wisdom for other people's lives. I just begin this walk that John the Baptist is leading me on by echoing his own words, I am not the Christ. I need him. So much does John want us to hear that. He declares not only who he is not the Christ, he declares who he is. Do you remember? That's verse 23. I am the voice of one crying out in the wilderness, make straight the way of the Lord, as the prophet Isaiah said. Why would John have been sent by God out into the wilderness to declare the coming of Jesus? I mean, why not in the city, in the place of population? I think I had some sense of it a few years ago when I was with a team and we were establishing a school in very rural Kenya. We were 3 hours beyond the very last rail stop. All paved roads were many, many hours back behind us. We were way, way out in the bush. And because we were establishing this theological education school where there had not been one previously in Kenya's history, we actually got a visit from the vice president of Kenya. Now, he did not come along the dirt trails that we had followed. He came in a helicopter with a military escort. And I cannot tell you what it does to you when you are out in the middle of a jungle, which you think you're hearing lots of noise because of the animal noises, but it is nothing like the thump, thump, thump, thump, thump, thump, thump, thump of the military helicopter that is coming. And I am telling you, it is shattering. You just want to tremble as you start hearing these military helicopters come through the jungle. The noise that would be drowned out in a civilized large city, you hear unfiltered and straight when you're in the wilderness. And John is saying in the

0: wilderness, you make straight. You make a way for the one who is coming. And then tells us who he is. You know these words, they are verse 29, and Scott mentioned them earlier. The next day, he, that is John the Baptist, saw Jesus coming toward him and said, "Behold the Lamb of God who takes away the sin of the world." Why Lamb? Why should the Prince of Heaven be identified as a Lamb? Well, because he's the fulfillment of prophecy. You may remember the words of Isaiah that are being cited here. Isaiah, speaking of the coming Messiah, says, "He was oppressed and afflicted, yet opened not his mouth. Like a lamb led to slaughter, and like a sheep before his shearers." What Isaiah is saying, and John is quoting, is the way in which salvation will come through this Christ that God has promised, is through suffering and sacrifice. The King who comes will be wounded deeply. It's really the fulfillment of the promise that we talked about that began at the beginning of human history. As God, having said, "I must rescue a people who've been led astray by their own selfishness," made a promise, speaking actually to Satan, "I will put enmity, antagonism between you and the woman, between your seed and her seed. You will strike his heel. He will crush your head. You will, in fact, wound him before he has the victory over you." It is the message that is fulfilled as we understand it by all that Christ would do, that he would come to defeat sin and Satan in our lives, but it would be through his own wounding, through his own sacrifice. He would have to become a lamb. And the archetypal illustration, the most typifying example of that in all the Bible, is the Passover lamb. Remember the account? As the people of Israel are in slavery in Egypt, and as Moses, the prophet, is sent to deliver them, he begins to tell Pharaoh, "Let my people go," but Pharaoh will not let them go until the very last of the plagues. As God, finally, to break the will of the one who holds his people captive, says, "You tell Pharaoh that I will require the firstborn of all the households of Egypt, but to my people say this, you take a lamb without blemish and sacrifice it and put its blood on the doorpost of your house." And God says, "When I see the blood in which you have put your faith, I will pass over you." It is the message that God's people claim ever since, that when Christ came as the unblemished lamb, the one who was without sin, the one who was innocent, and yet would take upon himself our sin, that what would occur would be a great exchange. John says he is the Lamb of God who would take away the sin of the world, but the way that he takes away the sin of the world is by taking it on himself. And what happens is that your sin and mine is made right before God because Christ took the penalty in his sacrifice. It is the thing that you and I must say to one another, to those who do not know the essential message of the gospel, that what God would do through Jesus Christ is he would let his Son suffer for your sin and for my sin. And as we believe that, as we believe it was his blood that makes us right with God, faith in that has our sin taken away. The great exchange takes place. And it's why I say to you, to anyone here today, if you don't know that, if you don't understand it, it is the faith that is the core of what we believe, why we gather here, not because we are good, not because we are better, but because we believe that when we trust in the blood of Jesus Christ, that the wrath of God passes over us, not our goodness, but his. We trust in the blood of an innocent shed for us. And as a consequence, our sin is taken away by the promise of God. "Behold, the Lamb of God who takes away the sin of the world. He is my Jesus. That is why I believe in him. He did this for such as I." Now, for many of you in the room, that's the old, old story. And we love it, and it is wonderful. It is not the end of the story that you need to hear. What I have read to you is the most familiar portion of the life of John the Baptist as he is declaring the wondrous truth of the Lamb of God. But Paul Harvey, some of you in the room will know who that is, used to always end his news broadcast by saying what? Now you need to hear the rest of the story. And for that, I'm going to ask that you look in another place in your Bibles, that you look at Matthew chapter 11. As we look at what now happened to John the Baptist, the one who has had such power and privilege in announcing the Lamb of God, what's the rest of the story? Matthew chapter 11 and verse 2. Now when John, and that is John the Baptist, now when John heard in prison about the deeds of the Christ, he sent word by his disciples and said to them, "Are you the one who is to come? Or shall we look for another?" And Jesus answered them, "Go and tell John what you hear and see. The blind receive their sight, and the lame walk. Lepers are cleansed, and the deaf hear, and the dead are raised up, and the poor have good news preached to them. And blessed is the one who is not offended by me." Did you get it? The very one who has early in the ministry of Jesus said, "This is the Lamb of God who takes away the sin of the world. And by the revelation of God, I declare to you, this is the Son of God." We're now 2 years later in the life of John. Where is he? He's in prison. And he sends some of his messengers to ask Jesus a question. Really? Or are we supposed to look for another? The very one who's had such privilege and power in declaring who Christ is has now fallen off a cliff of spiritual confidence. And he asks this terrible question. Are you really the one?
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9: Donald Gray Barnhouse, a well-known pastor in another generation, was once under a lot of criticism. 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I'll understand and love you." 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You think about that. 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

0: When you're suffering, it's natural to pray for relief. Jesus is, after all, the great healer, but he is much more than that. And today on Truth for Life, we'll learn what he revealed about himself and his ultimate purpose as he healed the sick and rebuked demons. Alistair Begg picks up our study in the Gospel of Mark. We're in chapter 1, beginning at verse 21.
1: Well, we said this morning that what we have here is Mark's version of 24 hours. He gives to us a day in the life of Jesus. And we have sought to gather the instruction that is here from verse 21 to verse 39 under our around, is probably better, around three words. The first word, which we dealt with, was the word confrontation. And that confrontation that is described for us between verse 21 and verse 28, taking place in the synagogue in Capernaum. Our second word is the word demonstration. And the reason that we have this word is because in these little scenes that are provided for us by Mark, we meet something of the demonstrative power and compassion and purpose of Jesus. And it is that that we want to consider now. You will notice that what Mark has done is he's given us two specific examples of the ministry of Jesus. I think we have to be honest enough to recognize that in the gospel records, since the writers are putting together a compendium of good news, they clearly do not include everything as it unfolds. And Mark here has chosen to give us two special examples of the way in which Jesus was ministering, the first of which we already considered. That is taking place in a scene that is public. It has dealt with demon possession, and it is, in terms of the passage before us, full of dramatic activity. He then goes on to give us a second scene. This one is not public, but it is private. It does not have to do with demonic activity, but with physical illness. And it is not so much marked by dramatic activity as it is marked by domestic simplicity. And it takes place here, as Mark tells us, in the home of Simon and Andrew. And it is Simon's mother-in-law who is the focus of this incident. Now, what Mark is doing is he's giving to us, highlighting for us examples of what was happening and giving to us the indication of how Jesus responds to them. And the gathering at sunset, which he goes on to give to us in verse 32 and following, represents on a far wider basis the longing for healing and for freedom on the part of the crowd. And you see how there are lovely people everywhere, and these lovely people are almost missed by us if we don't pay particular attention to the fact that the people who were sick and demon-possessed were not bringing themselves. We're told that people were bringing them. Notice what it says. That evening after sunset, the people brought to Jesus the sick and the demon-possessed. Notice again the distinction between physical illness and demon possession. Mark does not conflate the two. He does not suggest that sickness is related to demonic activity, nor that demonic activity is a sickness. No, there were physical diseases that Christ healed, and there was demonic activity that Christ rebuked and censured. Now, when we use the word demonstration, I want you to think, first of all, that in this, what we have is a demonstration of Christ's power. It's small wonder that verse 28 tells us that the news about Jesus was spreading very quickly throughout the whole region of Galilee. No surprise at all, because as we saw in verse 27, the people were saying to one another, "We can't believe the authority of this individual, and he even gives orders to evil spirits, and they obey him." They'd never seen anything like this before. They were aware of evil activity, they were aware of demonic activity, but there was no one who had this kind of power to rebuke and to censure and to silence in the way in which Jesus had done on this occasion. It is also quite dramatic, although in a different way, when in verse 31, Mark tells us that having discovered that Simon's mother-in-law was in bed with a fever, he went to her, he took her hand, he helped her up, the fever left her, and she began to wait on them. There's a wonderful progression in that, isn't there? The masterful simplicity of language, and in it all, we see a demonstration of the power of the Lord Jesus Christ. I know some of the ladies think that this is a fascinating sentence. The fever left her and she began to wait on them. Shame on you for thinking that there is a self-serving dimension to the initiative of Simon or to the response of Jesus. No, it is an indication, surely, of the immediacy of the impact of the power of Jesus in this lady's body. In other words, she's restored to do that which she was happy to do and which she customarily did. And there is, I suggest, in that little scene, a cameo of what Christ's kingly rule meant and means. Because what has taken place in her life is a restoration, right? She was restored. Her sickness had set her aside. Her sickness had meant that she was no longer able to do what she loved to do. Jesus then comes, and in a demonstration of his power, he makes the lady whole and he makes the lady healthy. And I think that Mark wants us to see, those of us who have eyes to see, that in this little cameo, there is a sort of microcosmic indication of what is ultimately going to happen in the kingship of Christ. He takes all that is disfigured, all that is debilitating, all that hinders and hampers, and he transforms it and he restores those whom he redeems to wholeness and to health. He will one day wipe away every tear from our eyes. There will be a time when there is no more death. Virtually impossible to imagine, isn't it? And no more mourning, and no more crying, and no more pain. Someone says, well, wait a minute. There's a lot of crying, there's a lot of mourning, there's a lot of pain. Where are we in the scheme of things? Well, hold on. Be patient. Even if we suffered for our entire lives, it would be a moment in comparison to eternity. And what we have to say is that somehow in the mystery of God's providence, he has chosen this pathway for us in order that in the midst of these trials, we may learn something of him and something of ourselves that we cannot and could not learn in any other way. I think the reaction of the woman here, of selfless service, in some senses hallows the routine duties of domestic life. It says that he raised her up and she waited on them. Something as insignificant as that? Something as trivial as that? Pardon? When could that ever have been insignificant? When could two well-prepared boiled eggs and a wonderful slice of toast ever be insignificant? And I suggest to you that there was a reason why Billy Graham's late wife had over her kitchen sink the sign, "Divine Service Performed Here Daily." And to all the domestic mums, realize this, that when in the balance of things, in the record of heaven, God reckons out what he dispenses, don't ever think for a moment that somehow or another it is essential for you to get out of there, to get over there, so that you might be involved in significant service. They went into the house, and the mother-in-law was sick with a fever in bed. He went to her. He touched her. He raised her up. And she waited upon them. That was the service of Romans 12, 1 and 2. I beseech you, brethren, by the mercies of God, to present your bodies as living sacrifices, wholly acceptable unto God, which is your reasonable service of spiritual worship. What should I do, Lord Jesus, now that you have raised me up? Why don't I do this for you? Why don't I make you a wonderful salad? Divine service. Secondly, it's a demonstration not only of his power, but it is a demonstration of his compassion. Of his compassion. Was there ever a shepherd like this? Was there ever such a tender shepherd? The prophecy of Isaiah, anticipating the coming of Jesus, says that he gently leads those who are young, who have young. He gathers the lambs close to his heart. He is constantly on the lookout, constantly watching. Surely, it would have been possible for Jesus, after all of the dramatic encounter in the synagogue and the necessity of involvement in the healing process of Simon's mother-in-law, when they finally all got together around the table and said, you know, let's not only close the door, let's close the blinds. Let us be done with this. Let's call it a night. It's been a great day so far, but let's just forget it. And as they were going to rearrange the circumstances, somebody said, I have a funny feeling there's a crowd of people out in the courtyard. And as they listened, they could hear the buzz. And somebody went out and said, oh, Jesus, we got the entire town out here. And that evening after sunset, the people brought to Jesus all the sick and demon-possessed. It's hyperbole, isn't it? They didn't bring all the sick. The whole town gathered at the door. In other words, he was the talk of the town and he was the focus of the town. There was nobody who didn't know what was going on, and everybody who knew wanted to be a part of it, wanted to have a piece of the action. And so they all gathered at the door. And Jesus healed many who had various diseases, and he drove out many demons, but he wouldn't let the demons speak. Why would he let the demons speak? They knew what they knew, but they had no interest in saying, you are the Christ, the Son of the living God, as Peter would one day say. Theirs was a grudging awareness of who God was. There was an unwillingness in their declaration, and they would frankly just make a mess of things. And so he wouldn't let them speak. When the time came for the revelation of his personhood to be there in all of its fullness, that would be fine, but for now, that wasn't going to happen. And you'll notice that Jesus isn't out looking for patients. You'll notice, too, that he isn't a specialist. And they brought people to him, and he healed various diseases, drove out many demons. And I think what Mark wants us to see here, once again, is something that we can take out into the community with us, and that is that Jesus, in his compassion, rescues people from the destructive forces that were debilitating them. That's what he's doing. Jesus is reaching into the circumstances of these people's lives, and he is rescuing them, because that's what he does. That's what Jesus does. And that's what those who love Jesus do. They have a ministry of restoration. They have a ministry of reaching out to those who are debilitated and who are trapped and who are held and so on. It's a demonstration of his power. It's a demonstration of his compassion. And if you allow your mind to go on to the next morning in verse 35, you will see that his prayer in the solitary place is a demonstration of his dependence upon his Father. Very early in the morning, while it was still dark, Jesus got up and left the house and went off to a solitary place where he prayed. One of the commentators refers to this as the preacher's Monday morning. They said, what would he do on the Monday morning? Well, of course, this would be on a Sunday morning, because of the Sabbath was Saturday in those days. And what does Jesus do? Well, he gets up very early in the morning and he talks with his Father. It's quite remarkable, isn't it? I think many of us have a picture of Jesus that this is just sort of play acting. You know, he does this because he wants other people to pray. Therefore, you know, he goes and does a little praying so that other people will pray. But it's not really anything of significance at all. Well, surely it is. There's only three occasions when Jesus is mentioned praying in Mark's gospel. One of them is here. The other one you'll find in chapter 6, and the other one you'll find in chapter 14. What did he pray? We don't know. But I would imagine that he got alone and he said, Father, I wanted to talk with you about what happened yesterday. I wanted to ask you to bless what I did yesterday. I planted and I tried to water. I told people about repentance and about the kingdom of God. I declared your power in transforming people's lives. But Father, I want you to make it all grow now. And Father, while I have you, I want to ask you about where I'm going next, because my inclination is not to stay here. I think many of these people have already got the wrong end of the stick, and I think I'm going to pull out of here. And I wanted to talk to you about that. I wanted to know your mind on that. And when Simon and the others, verse 36, began their day and realized that Jesus was gone, they went looking for him. And when they found him, I think there is in the phrase, everyone is looking for you, both a clear expectation and also a veiled condemnation. Depends how you say it, doesn't it? You say it with a rising inflection, a lowering inflection, say it any way you choose. But I think it's kind of, hey, Jesus, everyone is looking for you. Everyone's looking for you. In other words, what are you doing here? This is not the place to be, out here in a solitary place. We got the whole thing started. Everybody, it's just like last night. The day's off to a flying start. They're all looking for you. What are you doing here? Everyone's looking for you. Well, what was this information that he needed? That brings us to our third and final word, and that's the word explanation. Explanation. Because both the crowd and his cronies needed an explanation concerning the ministry and purpose of Jesus. And that reminder is a reminder that is important to us at every point along the way. Because if you think about it from the disciples' perspective, the mission of Jesus was off apparently to a terrific start. Numbers were strong, interest was high, news was spreading. So it would seem that there was every indication that this was the place to put the tent. This is the place to camp for a while. It's all going so wonderfully well. And the inference would appear to be that all you need to do now, Jesus, is build on this success and cash in on this popularity. And if that any of that is even close to the truth, then the reply of Jesus in verse 38 must surely have set them back on their heels. Everyone is looking for you. Jesus replied, let's go somewhere else. No, Jesus, we said everyone is looking for you. Yeah, I know you did. And I said, let's go somewhere else. Let's go somewhere else to the nearby villages so that I can preach there also. That is why I have come. Now, the commentators say, is he referencing the fact that that is why he has come out of Capernaum? That is why he has come out into the solitary place? Or is he actually saying, let's go to the other villages that I may preach the gospel there? That is why I've come. That is why I've come from the Father. Well, it's probably both, if truth be told. It's not really something you have to get a PhD for. But the fact is that he says, we're not going to stay here. We're going to move on. You see, Jesus knew that the hearts of people, didn't he? Doesn't tell us that in this passage, but it tells us it elsewhere. Jesus knew how easy it was for crowds of people to view him as a means simply of relief from pain and affliction. And he knew that it would be possible for them, because of his compassion towards them, to be relieved of that which caused them pain, and to be set free from that which afflicted them without them ever actually understanding his purpose in coming, right? Because in the nature of his compassion, he was happy to do what he did. He was demonstrating his triumph as a king. It was a demonstration of power and of compassion, independence upon his Father. And yet, even in the exercise of that healing ministry, that in itself stopped short of the purpose of Christ's coming. He did not come as a miracle worker. He did not come to heal as many people as he possibly can. He came proclaiming, the time has come, verse 15, the kingdom of God is near, repent and believe the good news. As Calvin says, miracles were appendages to the word, and that relationship was not to be reversed. So what Jesus is doing is he's interrupting his miraculous activity to go elsewhere so that he can proclaim the gospel of God. I've come to do this, he says. I've come to make this news as widely known as I possibly can. His primary mission is not as a miracle worker, but it is as a preacher. Is there a lesson for us here? I think there definitely is. The task is never finished if you've simply drawn a crowd. Drawing a crowd is relatively easy. There are all kinds of ways that that may happen, good, bad, and indifferent. And Jesus looks out on this and he says, I know that you think that this is just absolutely the bee's knees, but I have to tell you that this is not why I came here. I didn't come here to do this. I came to tell people that they need to turn from their sins and they need to turn to me and they need to believe in me and they need to trust me. So I think we should get out of here and let's go to some of the other villages so that we can tell them that too. It's a reminder in our day, at this point in the 21st century, that heaven is committed to the Scriptures and that the task and privilege that is entrusted to the preacher is the task ultimately and finally of proclaiming that good news. So that no matter what else may happen and no matter who else may come along the way, it is by that standard that our task and our calling is to be judged. I think it means that we need to pray very much for the preaching of the gospel in our day. The fact that people are attracted by all kinds of things, the fact that large crowds gather in America to hear different people, to observe different events, ought not to be confused, necessarily, with the ongoing work of the gospel. So perhaps it will be helpful for us tonight to retain from this day in the life of Jesus a picture of him which will be a pattern for us. And this is the picture that I wrote down in my notes and I give to you. A picture of Jesus in the early morning in communion with his Father. A picture of Jesus as the evening sun fades in compassion towards the people. And a picture of Jesus, no matter what time of day or of night, as a communicator of this glorious good news that salvation is found in him alone.
0: 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In today's message, we saw how essential prayer was to Jesus. 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But it's not always easy to know how to pray or what to say. 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I'm Bob Lapine. Thanks for listening. 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While these afflictions are certainly devastating, there is a condition that supersedes all other conditions, and that's the topic of tomorrow's study. 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
8: The Bible teaches that God chose you to be with Him through all eternity, but it also tells you that you must choose Him. It's sort of like this. You're in your car, you're cruising down the freeway of life, and there's an off-ramp. And the off-ramp says, whosoever will, let him come. And you've had a lot of people tell you they pulled off on that off-ramp and it's changed their life and you just don't want to break your routine. But week after week, month after month, you go out by that off-ramp and you go, what's going on over there? I wonder if I should take that turn and see what's going on. Whosoever will, let him come. So one day you pull your car off the off-ramp, you park it, you get out and there's a door. Whosoever will, let him come. You open the door, you walk in, you shut the door behind you. And on the other side of the door, it's written, chosen in Christ from the foundation of the world. How do you know if you're chosen by God? Believe in Jesus Christ and you'll prove that you were. How do you find out if you're not chosen? Don't believe. It's really, in many ways, up to you. You have a role to play in all of this. It's not as though God predestines some people to heaven and predestines others to hell. He wants all to believe, and you could look at it this way. God predestines every person to be saved. In effect, the devil predestines every person to be damned. You decide where you will spend eternity. So you do have a choice in the matter, a big choice. Believe in Jesus Christ right now.
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14: Now, we know from history that Israel has never possessed all of the land yet that God has promised. But one day they will. That was God's promise to Abraham and to his believing descendants. And I don't have to tell you all of the conflict we read about every day in the Middle East. When you boil it down to its essence, it's over this promise.
2: Welcome to Pathway to Victory with author and pastor Dr. Robert Jeffress. From the very beginning, it's been clear that God has a special plan and purpose for the nation of Israel. So what does the future of this ancient nation have to do with the future of the world? Today on Pathway to Victory, Dr. Robert Jeffress shows how God's promise to Abraham more than 2,000 years ago directly connects to our present and future. But first, let's take a moment to hear some important ministry updates.
13: Thanks, David, and welcome again to Pathway to Victory. In recent days, the eyes of the world have turned to the Middle East, where chaos continues to ensue and tensions are rising at catastrophic levels. In these days, I've been flooded with questions about the end times and how the warfare might tie into biblical prophecy. Well, today and again tomorrow on Pathway to Victory, I'm presenting a message that's designed to put conflicts like this into perspective. More importantly, I intend to bring you hope. You see, we don't need to fear the future. Even though it appears that evil is advancing in our world, make no mistake, Jesus Christ is coming back to settle the score. Few places on earth stay as volatile as the Middle East. That's why the nation of Israel is one of the major themes here on Pathway to Victory. Not because it's popular, but because the Bible clearly describes it. It's our responsibility to teach you what God's Word says. And we will never veer from that mission. That's why people like you trust us. Now, we couldn't provide these daily programs without partnership with friends like you. And just after our study, I'm going to describe a highly personal book that I've written for you. It's my way of saying thanks when you give a generous gift to support Pathway to Victory. All right, take your Bible now and turn to Genesis chapter 12 for a message I've titled, It Begins and Ends with Israel.
14: I want you to imagine for just a moment that a friend of yours says, you need to get a copy of John Grisham's latest novel. It is a real spellbinder. And so you go out and purchase the book, Grisham's latest lawyer tale, and one night before you go to bed, you decide to start reading it, and you open it up in the middle of the book. And suddenly you're confronted with names and locations that are unfamiliar to you. Who are in the world are Joan and Jill and Judge Mills? And what are they doing in the Caribbean? And why did Bill just dump $1 million over into the ocean out of his boat? You're confused. And so to make sense out of it, you go to the end of the book. You're reading there in the end, and suddenly the action has shifted to a funeral home. It's the funeral of Bill, and Joan and Judge Mills were seated there, and Joan leans over to Judge Mills and says, you know, Bill shouldn't have dropped that $1 million over the boat in the Caribbean. And Judge Mills says, well, he didn't know the mafia was after him. You think, mafia? Where did the mafia come from? You're hopelessly confused, and so you slam the book shut in disgust, and you think to yourself, you know, old Grisham has lost his touch, hasn't he? Now, I realize that analogy is about as subtle as a sledgehammer, but it illustrates a very important point, and that is why so many people are confused by the Bible in general, and certainly by the subject of Bible prophecy. You know, if you want to understand the Bible, you want to understand Bible prophecy, the place to begin is not at the end in the book of Revelation. It's not in the middle in Ezekiel and Daniel. If you want to understand the Bible and Bible prophecy, you start where? At the beginning. You start at the beginning of the book. Now that makes sense, doesn't it? Well, that's what we're going to do today as we launch into our series, Perfect Ending, Why Your Eternal Future Matters Today. The way to understand prophecy is to start at the beginning. So if you have your Bibles, I want you to turn to the book of Genesis. In fact, the word Genesis literally means beginnings. And in Genesis, we find the beginning of everything. Now, when you think of the book of Genesis, what comes to mind immediately? You probably think of these great momentous events like the creation of the world or the fall of man or the flood or the Tower of Babel. And yet all of those magnificent events we think about when we think about Genesis, you know, they're all compressed into the first 11 chapters of the book. There are 50 chapters in Genesis. All of those big things are told in the first 11 chapters. It's almost as if God is saying, hey, by the way, this is how these things happened. It's an introduction. The theme of the first 11 chapters of Genesis is man's alienation from God. God created man perfectly, placed him in a perfect garden, yet man chose to rebel against God. And in the first 11 chapters of Genesis, you find man moving further and further away from God until that climactic event in Genesis 11, the Tower of Babel, man's ultimate defiance of his creator. Now, at that point, God would have been completely justified in condemning man forever, allowing man to suffer the consequences of his alienation from God. But God, being rich in love, didn't do that. Instead, he instituted a rescue plan for both mankind and the world that God created. And that rescue plan begins in Genesis 12. And write this down. The theme of Genesis 12 all the way to the end of the Bible in Revelation 22 is God's reconciliation with man. God's reconciliation with man. That's Genesis 12 all the way to Revelation 22. Now, God's rescue plan for man and his plan for the restoration of the entire world all centered on one man. His name was Abraham. That's where the rescue plan began, with this man called Abraham. And the remaining 39 chapters of Genesis have to do with Abraham and his descendants, the beginning of this plan of reconciliation. And so, when we come to Genesis chapter 12, we are introduced to Abraham and to the specific promise that God made to Abraham. We call it the Abrahamic covenant. It was the promise of redemption for mankind and for all of creation. Now, to understand this promise, you have to understand the context of the promise that God made to Abraham. We're first introduced actually to Abraham back in Genesis chapter 11. And when we come to Genesis 11, we find Abraham and his family living in a city called Ur of the Chaldeans. Now, Ur was a metropolitan city, much like London or New York is today. Ur was known as a center of mathematics and astronomy. But one thing archaeology has revealed to us as well is Ur of the Chaldeans was a center of idolatry. The residents of Ur were involved in idol worship. Now, we want to think that Abraham was different from everybody else. We want to think that the reason God reached down and called Abraham, because unlike the other residents of Ur who worship false gods, Abraham was looking for the true God. But that's not the case. In fact, the Bible tells us that Abraham was no different than any other resident of Ur. He worshiped false gods as well. You say, where do you get that, Pastor? Joshua 24, verses 2 to 3, Joshua said that Abraham was an idol worshiper. Joshua said to all the people, verse 2, thus says the Lord, the God of Israel, from ancient times your fathers lived beyond the river, namely Terah, the father of Abraham and the father of Nahor, and they served other gods. Doesn't say they except for Abraham served other gods. They served other gods. Abraham was an idol worshiper. So the question is, why did God choose to save Abraham? Why did he choose to make Abraham the focal point of his plan for redemption for the world? It had nothing to do with the goodness of Abraham. It had everything to do with the goodness of God. God, out of his mercy, chose to save Abram, and he gave this command. Look at verse 1, Genesis chapter 12. Then the Lord said to Abram, go forth from your country and from your relatives and from your father's house to the land that I will show you. God was saying to Abraham, I want you to uproot everything you have, your family, your possessions, and I want you to move to a distant land that I will eventually show you. You're to get up and you're to start moving. Now think what that must have been to Abraham, to leave everyone and everything familiar to him to go to this unnamed country. I remember in our last church, Amy and I had dinner one evening with a Hispanic couple, and they told us their story. 2 years earlier, they had both been living in Mexico. They had fabulous jobs, a large house. They had a child on the way. They said God spoke to them and said to leave their home and move to the United States. They didn't speak at that time one word of English. They had no job prospects. But they said, Pastor, God told us to go. So we came. We left our house. We left with only what we could carry in two suitcases and came to the United States. But eventually, after being here, we realized why God had sent us. That's what God did to Abraham. He said, I want you to move. It didn't make any sense. F.B. Meyer, the great biographer, one time said about Abraham and this command to leave, he said, God's commands are not always followed or accompanied by reason, but God's commands are always accompanied by a promise, whether spoken or unspoken. Some of you here today know what I'm talking about. God has given you a command. He's told you clearly what he wants you to do. It doesn't make any sense. Doesn't seem reasonable, but God has spoken. He said, it's time to get up and move. Remember, whenever God gives a command, that command doesn't always make sense, but it is always accompanied by a promise. That was true for Abraham. And we find those promises that followed God's command in verses 1 to 3 of Genesis 12. Look at it with me. Now the Lord said to Abram, go forth from your country and from your relatives and from your father's house to the land I will show you. And I will make you a great nation, and I will

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2: Even then, they had not yet inhabited all the land, but one day they will. That was God's promise to Abraham and to his believing descendants. And I don't have to tell you all of the conflict we read about every day in the Middle East. When you boil it down to its essence, it's over this promise. This promise that God made to Israel of a land that would be theirs forever. Either God meant it or he didn't mean it. I believe God meant it. And I believe ultimately God's going to fulfill it. God said, I'm going to give you a land. Not only that, he said, I'm going to give you a seed. He said, I will make you a great nation and I will bless you. He was saying to Abraham, you're going to be the father of a tremendous nation. In fact, in Genesis 22, God expounded on how great that nation would be. In Genesis 22:17, he said, indeed, I will greatly bless you, Abraham. I will greatly multiply your seed as the stars of the heavens and of the sand which is on the seashore, and your seed shall possess the gate of their enemies. That is, Abraham, your descendants are going to be innumerable, like the stars in the heavens, like the sand on the seashore. That's how great your nation will be. Now, that promise was amazing, considering the fact that when God made the promise to Abraham, Abraham was 75 years old. In fact, the writer of Hebrews in Hebrews 11, 12 describes Abraham at that time that God made the promise as being, quote, as good as dead. Now, some of you wives know what I'm talking about. You look over your husband and say, he's as good as dead. He's still breathing, but he might as well be dead. Well, that was how Abraham was. That's how Sarah felt. He was as good as dead. Not only that, Sarah herself was barren. And yet God said to this couple, you're going to be the father, the mother of a great, great nation. And thirdly, he said, not only am I going to give you a land, a seed, I'm going to make you a blessing. Genesis 12:3 says, and in you all the families of the earth shall be blessed. Now, this is obviously the climax of this promise. A worldwide blessing Abraham and his descendants would be. What is God talking about? Some people say that he's talking about some general spiritual blessing. We know that three major world religions claim Abraham as their father, Islam and Judaism and Christianity. So maybe that's what he's talking about. In that sense, all of the world is going to be blessed through you, Abraham. I don't think that's what God means at all. I think God had something very specific in mind. He was saying, through you, Abraham, one is going to come who is going to redeem mankind and reverse the curse that has been placed on this earth. Through you, Abraham, the Savior of the world is going to come. And you say, no, wait a minute, Pastor, how do you get all of that out of verse 3? Where do you find a promise of a Savior who's going to redeem mankind? In this simple phrase, through you, all the nations of the earth will be blessed. How do I know that's true? It's from the New Testament and the way the New Testament interprets this verse. You know, there are some people who believe that Abraham knew there'd be some general blessing that would come through his descendants, but he never really understood the true nature of that blessing. That's just not true. The Bible tells us Abraham had a very clear understanding of what this blessing would be. Hold your place here and turn over to Galatians chapter 3. Galatians chapter 3, verses 6 through 8. As you're turning there, let me remind you of the setting of the book of Galatians. The churches at Galatia were being infected by false teachers. They were called the Judaizers. And the Judaizers said this. They said, faith in Jesus Christ is necessary for salvation, but it's not sufficient for salvation. That is, you need to trust in Jesus as your Savior and keep the law, be circumcised, on and on and on and on. It's faith and works. That was the teaching of the Judaizers. Today you have the same thing. In fact, in most of Christendom, you find the same thing being taught. Faith in Christ is important, but it's not enough. To be saved,

0: you need to trust in Christ as your Savior and be baptized and partake of the sacraments and join this particular church and. It's faith in Christ and for salvation. Paul says no. In Galatians 1:8, he says, if any man preaches another gospel, that is another gospel besides faith in Christ alone, let that man be anathema. Let him be damned. The Bible says it is faith in Christ alone that saves. And to prove that to the Galatians, he uses the story of Abraham. Look at verse 6. Even so, Abraham believed God, and it was reckoned to him as righteousness. Now remember, he's talking to Jews here. He's saying, you want to know how a person is saved? Let's go back to the father, our father Abraham, and see how he was saved. Was he saved by faith and works and circumcision? No. Abraham believed God, and it was reckoned to him as righteousness. Verse 7, therefore, be sure that it is those who are of faith who are sons of Abraham. Now, I'm going to talk about this more in the weeks ahead. To be a recipient of the Abrahamic covenant and blessing, you don't just need to be a physical descendant of Abraham. Being a Jew by birth, by nationality, that doesn't get you anything. The true sons of Abraham are those who are related to him by faith. By faith, the promise is made to God and to believing Israel. Be sure that it is those who are of faith who are the sons of Abraham. Verse 8, and the scripture, foreseeing that God would justify the Gentiles by faith, preached the gospel beforehand to Abraham, saying, all the nations shall be blessed in you. It's that last verse I want you to get. What message was preached to Abraham? It was the gospel. God preached the gospel to Abraham, saying, all the nations shall be blessed in you. In other words, Abraham had a much deeper understanding of the gospel. It wasn't some general idea of a blessing. Abraham understood the gospel of Jesus Christ. And Abraham was saved not because of his works, but because of God's grace that was received through faith. Abraham believed God, and it was reckoned to him as righteousness. Now, everybody get ready to put your boots on, okay? We're going to wade in some deep theological waters here for 5 minutes. I promise we will make it to the other side, okay? But this is so key to understand. This isn't in your notes. This is bonus, okay? This is bonus. You know, I'm asked all the time, how are people in the Old Testament saved? Have you ever been asked that question before? Have you ever wondered, in the days before Jesus Christ came and died, how were people in the Old Testament saved? They were saved the same way you and I are saved. Now, I want you to write down these three statements somewhere on the side of your outline. Doesn't matter whether you're in the Old Testament or the New Testament. The basis of salvation is God's grace. The basis of salvation is God's grace. Doesn't matter when you lived, we're all saved, not by our works, but by God's grace, God giving us what we don't deserve. The basis for salvation is God's grace. Secondly, the means of salvation is Christ's death. The means of salvation is Christ's death. That is, God's grace, his willingness to give us what we don't deserve, actually had an expression in time and history. It occurred at Calvary at the cross of Jesus Christ. Romans 5 says, God demonstrated his love toward us in that while we were yet sinners, Christ died for us. Because of God's grace, God sent his son Jesus to be the means of our salvation. And when Jesus died on the cross, that act by God provided the opportunity for anyone to be saved. The basis of our salvation is God's grace. The means of salvation is Christ's death. The channel of salvation, number three, is our faith. The channel of salvation is by our faith. The way God's grace through the death of Jesus Christ applies or is applied to our life is through our faith. Now get this, we're not saved by faith. We are saved by God's grace. God's grace that was demonstrated by Christ's death. But we receive salvation through faith. It was Paul who said in Ephesians 2, for by what? Grace you are saved through faith. And that's what was true of Abraham. The Bible says here in Galatians 3:8, Abraham believed God And his belief, his faith was reckoned as righteousness.
1: Perhaps you've already had a few aha moments in today's study as we trace the roots of Bible prophecy back to the Abrahamic covenant. We're not finished with this topic. There's much more to discover ahead. So please tune in tomorrow. By now, you've probably heard that Pathway to Victory has reached a milestone, our 30th anniversary. And for 3 decades, Pathway to Victory has never shied away from hard questions and topics like Bible prophecy. 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
2: 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I'm David J. Mullins. Next time, we'll continue our study of God's covenant with Abraham and what it means for the future. 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The Apostle Paul sailed these waters, walked these streets, and the church was never the same.
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10: You know, Ronald Reagan believed self-government required something that government could never replace: responsibility in the hands of the people. In his 1981 inaugural address, Reagan warned against the idea that America had become too complicated to be governed by its citizens. Reagan asked, "If no one among us is capable of governing himself, then who among us has the capacity to govern someone else?" For Reagan, limited government was not about having no government. It was about remembering where responsibility begins: with individuals, families, communities, and the people themselves. Because when government assumes every responsibility, citizens gradually surrender their own. Self-government asks more of us than dependence ever will. And freedom requires a people willing to govern themselves before asking government to do it for them.
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1: If you will, turn back in your Bibles to Genesis chapter 7. I know we just read the 8th chapter, but we will make a running start up into chapter 8, which is a conclusio of a resolve on the part of God to do something that obviously God determined to be done. Whatever God does is right. It doesn't always feel that way to us. I was not ignoring what I saw the last few verses of Genesis 7, citing about how God felt in his heart as to the outcome of his righteous judgment. I hope you didn't miss it either. He said, I will no longer destroy the world the way I just have. That's not to be missed. We understand theologically this is a device called anthropomorphism. We have a God who knows how to communicate to us in human terms. He would teach us to be like him. What that would mean is that sometimes we have to do hard things, but we don't have to like it. We don't have to be sadistic about it. And I heard God say back in the 6th chapter, I repent that I made man the way that I did. Because now I have to destroy him that they might get the lesson that they're never going to be me. Now, again, hold on, because I know, you know, we take these things humorously, but we really need to take them seriously. Because he destroyed every living soul. So the parameters between him repenting that he made us and then repenting that he killed us means that we got a problem. Not God, us. But God resolved, I'm not doing that way anymore. And that's why I will praise him. I will praise him. Praise the Lamb for sinners slain. Give him glory, all ye people, for his blood has washed away our sin. The reason humanity is here today after so many tens of thousands of years is because of the resolve of that last verse. I'm not doing it like that anymore. Humanity could never learn if every time they rebelled against me at length, I wiped out every living thing. God is a God of justice, but boy, is he not a God of mercy. You and I are living on mercy. This is where we should just be. Let's be clear about it, because I got a lot to say today, and I just want you to know, you're only going to get it if you understand the mercy of God. The rest of it is going to be way over your head, and frequently we miss the point of God's mercy. I think God's mercy in many ways is more enigmatic, more mysterious, and more complex than his justice. And here's the reason I say that. Because we will frustrate God's mercy in our own life. We will forbid it. We will deny it. We will ignore God's mercy. When we really need to be learning about it, pressing deeply into it, engaging it in every fiber of our being, because you and I are simply objects of mercy today. Why on earth should he let you live another minute if it's not his mercy? Now, some of us are persuaded of that. Others of you are not, and you're going to be part of that category that's going to be having to answer for that on the last day, like a whole bunch of people back in the antediluvian flood. Now, if you don't get anything that I say today out of the message, because I'm trying to not be as profound as the text demands, because it really demands thinking These are not fables. They are rich with coded language about the way God operates, both in his justice and his mercy. And God expects covenant people to understand it. But what I know about my generation of Christians is they are not covenant people. They don't know their Bible hardly at all. And what that means is you basically read your Bible uninformed. And that means the teacher has to work really hard to help you get it. Does that make some sense? And if it doesn't, let me hope you understand that. If you were a pure pagan living in a third world country where you didn't even understand English, for an English preacher, missionary, worker to come and teach you the gospel, they would have to teach you proper grammar, linguistics, all kinds of prerequisites, even before the word of God will make sense on a literal level. And I'm saying that we live in a generation now, we call this in theology the noetic effect of sin, where the mind is not healthy enough to entertain God talking to us for an hour. So we drift, unless it's couched in all kind of performance. And so when we have to think deeply, when we have to hear the word of God, like Paul said, the hour is coming when they will not endure. It is too heavy for them to endure sound doctrine. And so shallowness is all you can do with the average Christian because they're not grounded. They're not taught. We would call this in Catholicism, in our Reformed communities, being catechized. The assumption is that if you were taught the Bible from a child, then you can get the pastor in adult class. Then you can get him, and he doesn't have to do a whole lot of explaining. Like a lot of the terms in Genesis chapter 6 through 9, are terms that the covenant people of God, who are the first auditors, would have understood. Am I making some sense? Because they would have been in a visceral, practical, tactile, physical way catechized. This is something we're thinking through now as to why it is dangerous for you and I to merely intellectualize the word of God. To intellectualize the word of God is to fail to understand that you are a child, like our children are. This is what I love about our teachers with our kids, because our teachers teach them in a multi-dimensional way so they can get it kinetically, so that they can get it physically, they can get it verbally, audibly, visually, because that's the only way you're going to get God's word. If you notice, God does a lot of talking. Maybe you didn't notice it. But you need to know this. No one has been talking but God since chapter 6. In fact, chapter 5. The only one in the account that we're dealing with since what we call the godly line of Noah and Enoch is God talking. Now, you know how hard it is, parents, when you're teaching your little kids and you got to do the whole narration and they're sitting there looking at you. And you really would want them to participate to kind of give you a break because you're running across elements that you can't explain that well. Well, this is what God is doing. And it doesn't evade me that in Genesis 6, as God gave the analysis of the wicked have nothing to say because God doesn't want to hear from the wicked. Whenever we're in a wicked way, God doesn't want to hear from you unless it's repentance, unless it's grief for sin. He doesn't want to hear you arguing or complaining or raising questions against him. Am I making some sense? Here we are now in a very powerful portion of scripture that Jesus said, as it was in the days of Noah. So I'm not playing with this. Maybe you are. I'm not. Here we are in a very important passage of scripture where only heaven is talking. I want to understand everything that heaven has to say, don't you? Because God's not letting other voices in. He didn't even let Noah in. So what I learned about Noah is that Noah was content with God doing all the talking. Hint, hint. He was content with God doing all the talking. And all he did was obey. God called him, he came. God instructed him, he received it. God told him to go to work, he went to work. And then God called him and his family in. That's chapter 7. Y'all remember that? And God called Noah and his family into the ark. I love this because I told you last week, the fundamental key in chapter 7 is he went in. They went in. They went in. Now, the fundamental thing about the occurrence chapter 8 is, and they came out. And they came out. The same people that went in are the people that's coming out. And if you don't get anything out of this message, get these two words: in him. In him. In him is the only way out. The title of our message then, as you know it in your outline, is circumscribed this way: arise, move, and go. That is our New Year's what? It's our New Year's theme, right? John chapter 14, 31, arise, let us go hence. It's the idea of Jesus saying there's a time in which you and I need to be alert because things are happening and we need to be obedient and ready to move so as not to be the targets of the judgment of maniacal entities. And so Jesus is instructing his disciples to move, and I am sharing that with you. So as we work through our 4 points in our outline, here's where I'm going to start. I'm going to start by saying, when God tells you to move, move. I was exercising the day after Christmas, seeking to assuage my guilty conscience from the excess that I deliberately and intentionally engaged in. And as I'm walking down higher in Castro Valley, headed towards the middle school canyon so I can do some running, I noticed that there were what I call buzzards, but they are called California vultures, hovering over my head. And so as I'm walking fairly briskly, I'm saying to the buzzards, hey, fellas, look, I'm walking, okay? I'm not stuck. I'm not wounded. I'm not sick. I'm not dead. Why are you? And I mean, they were very close. I wish I had my thing with me. But they were very close, and I'm just thinking maybe one of them sick, got the rabies, they're getting ready to come down on a brother, you know, Alfred Hitchcock kind of stuff. And as I kept walking, I saw a field across the street at the top of the hill of Higher going down to go to Canyon. I saw a little field about a half of a acre, just enough to build a house on. And there were 7 or 8 of those vultures in a circle in that field. And they were all perched on fences and trees looking at one mass. Do you know those things are big when they come closer? Do you know how big they are? Like some of them probably can pick you up and carry you away. But one of them was in the middle of the field while all of them were circled around. And he had his talons on one of the biggest squirrels I ever saw. So I'm walking by, I said, that's why they were hovering over my head. That squirrel is almost big as me. And then I said, the problem with that squirrel is he didn't arise, move, and go. Now you're laughing, but it's in our text. I'm getting ready to show it to you. So as we deal with the first point, I want you to understand what's going on in our narrative. There are 3 very terse expressions I want to set forth, and I definitely want to build on point number 2. One is, it's time to go. You got that? Number 2 is, it's safe to enter. Number 3, it's over for good. And number 4, it's time to reset. Let me see what I can do to help us appreciate this portion of scripture and where you and I live. It's really true in your life. If you are mature enough, you know that God is right. There's a season for everything under the sun. Sometimes you just got to go, right? And sometimes you got to leave. Sometimes you got to move. There's a time for embracing, a time for refraining from embracing. There's a time of love, a time of hate. Y'all got that, right? These are dynamics in our life that can be sometimes difficult. But here's what I would assert to the young people. Figure out, young people, figure it out, because old people have learned it, but sometimes through many mistakes. Figure out how to arise and move when God gives you all the signals to do it. You will save yourself a lot of trouble if you don't ignore God's care for you in these matters. Figure it out. And sometimes God's going to say, it's time to go. And you're going to be fighting with everything in you not to hear it, because it's going to be bumping up against what you think is best for you, but it's not. And so it's time to go. This is what God said to Noah under our first point. It is time to go. We saw this over in chapter 7, verse 4. Look at it with me. Chapter 7, verse 4, briefly. This is where Noah had been building this ark. this box for how long? 100 years. We know that because God called him in his 500th year in chapter 6. And he's telling them to come in his 600th year. That's a long time doing ministry, is it not? It's a long time working a job. It's a long time doing anything on our account. And so we give credit to Noah for what is called perseverance of the saints. Because when your job is done, child of God, God's calling you away from where you are. I don't care what it is. When it's over with, it's time to go. Hurry up and listen to God. Okay, so Noah and his family are being called in. He says, for yet 7 days, and I will cause it to rain upon the earth, 40 days and 40 nights, and every living substance that I have made, I will destroy from off the face of the earth. So the end of the 8th chapter lets us know how God felt about it, doesn't it? We just learned, didn't we? Because he destroyed everything. Will God make good on his word? He really will. Now, see, that's the challenge you and I have. People don't believe that God means what he says. There was a whole bunch of people in Noah's day that did not believe God meant what he said. I'm going to talk a little bit about them, not a whole lot, because I'm quite interested myself of what it's like to be in him in the midst of trouble. Can you imagine? Okay, mom and dad and 3 sons and 3 daughter-in-laws all working for God. This is called the family of God. I told you that last week. Would be great if it were our physical family. Not true. Not true. I wish all of our children were saved. Not true. I wish all couples were saved. Not true. The only people that are ultimately going to be saved is the family of God's elect. We got to live with the bitterness. And you say, Pastor, you're too hard. Well, okay, let's think about Noah's brothers and sisters and uncles and cousins. Can y'all think with me? Can you stretch it out? They're on the outside of the door. They're on the outside of the door. They're on the outside of the door. Some of us know the pain of that, don't we? They're on the outside of the door after 100 years of loving on them and telling them, you can join me. God, there's plenty room in God's house. You can join us in the labor of the gospel. You can help us build the ark of safety. There's plenty of room for, I got to do this for 100 years. I'd love to go on vacation with Miss Noah. Would somebody help me? Are y'all hearing what I'm saying? Nobody helps. Nobody helps but God's elect. Now, they all went to church, some false idol system, but they didn't help build God's kingdom. Only one family did, and this is the family of God. And I know that Paul knows who that is. This is Ephesians 3, verse 14 and 15. Listen to it again. This is Ephesians 3, 14 and 15. Here's the family of God. Then we'll keep moving. This is what Paul says. For this cause I do what? I pray. See, because what God is calling for are humble people who are submissive to him. Bowing the knees in the heart is what God asks for. I bow my knees unto the Father of our Lord Jesus Christ. And you're talking about both knees. What? Not one knee. This ain't no football game. Both knees bowing before the glorious God of creation. He says, I bow my knees before the Lord, Father of our Lord Jesus Christ, of whom the what? Whole family in heaven and earth is named. We are named children of God through Jesus Christ, and we got family in heaven, and we got family on the earth. God sees them. He knows who they are. You know who they are? They're men and women who do like Jesus did. When God causes us to arise and tells us to go, we go, because we're sons and daughters of God, that the world might know that the sons love the Father. Isn't that what we learned about that verse? See, so when we are being obedient to God, we are witnessing to the world that we love our Father. Do you love him? If you do, you'll be obedient, even as Jesus did and even as Noah did. And Noah is being obedient to labor in a crazy, turned upside down. I love this. I'm going to merit this out just a little bit. You know one of the best ways to keep yourself from getting in trouble? And some of y'all need to hear this, and once you hear it, you can leave, because that's the message to you. One of the best ways to keep yourself from getting in trouble is being busy about God's business. The way you keep from being distracted by the foolishness of the world is to give yourself to the prioritizing of the kingdom of God. And I'll tell you why. Because in God's kingdom, he'll have plenty for you to do that will cover your whole life. He will give you skill sets. He will give you abilities. He will give you gifts. He will allow you to work and produce income and be able to raise families and support others in conjunction with serving him in the kingdom. Am I making some sense? That's the way God has always been. The believer is not to be an isolated person living on some kind of reservation or hiding in a silo. We're meant to be in the world. We are salt. We get sprinkled everywhere. We are light. We are illuminaries everywhere we go. So we're meant to be in the world. That means we're called to have skill sets. And so this is not about the notion that if I give myself up to God, then I won't have anything to do. Contrary. There's all kind of stuff you can do in all the different areas in which you are interested and God calls you to do it. And he will allow you to prosper. And when you're doing it in Jesus' name, he gives you the grace not to get distracted too frequently. Because we all get distracted, don't we? Yes. Noah didn't get distracted. Noah did 100 years. His wife did it with him. I am so super curious about that. Having a wife that hangs out with you in ministry for 100 years. Boy, she had to be a special woman. 100 years, because she had to put up with him. Put up with the kids, put up with the daughter-in-laws. Y'all know all those dynamics. We didn't talk about that. You know you got a problem when there's more than one queen in the house. She had to do that for 100 years. And then they all entered into through the same door. Now, you know that was a squeeze. They all went through the same door. I'm being a little humorous, but I'm not. Because you and I know how difficult it is to live for God with family. And I'm saying Noah and his family are remarkable because they made it through their mission and then they made it in. Grace. They made it in. Grace with particular clarity. Grace with particular clarity. Not a generic concept. A very practical one, which is what we need. We need the grace of wisdom, don't we? The grace of humility, the grace of clarity, the grace of cooperation, the grace of submission, the grace of collaboration. Do we not? So it's not generic. I want us to understand there was a lot that they had to negotiate because she could have quit. Any one of the kids could have quit. Have you ever wanted to quit? See what I'm saying? This is humbling to me that they made it. I want to learn from that. I do not take it for granted. I want to be able to hear God call me in and call me out. And then I want all mine in. Can I be a little selfish for a second? I want every one of my children in. Every one of my grandkids in. I want them all in. I want to do everything I can do in my power to make sure that it's a worthy task of committing yourself to the Lord the way the Lord wants it done. And will you mark before I go on? When we're talking about building a massive, visible, obvious, ubiquitous, enduring ministry called an ark like that, you don't have people, as it were, with every man his own doctrine, his own vision, his own view, his own shape, his own form. It's one revelation, one unified collaboration with a central theme that's clear to everybody. Are you ready? Christ is the way in.
0: We are out of time today. We'll close our program out here and pick up where we left off next time we're together here on Way of Grace with Pastor Jesse Gestand. Thank you for spending a few minutes with us today. We trust it was profitable in your walk and relationship with Christ. Our goal here at Way of Grace is to make sure that you are growing in Christ, that you are living a life worthy of the calling that has been placed on your life from the gospel. 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Our phone number is real easy. 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Sundays at 10:30, we meet here at the church in Hayward. 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As always, it's a pleasure spending time with you here in God's Word, growing in His grace. Until next time, may Christ be your way of grace.
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11: series simply entitled, Just Stop It. 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
16: See, this is his point here when he gets to verse 11 and 12. When he says 12, in verse 12 there, let not sin therefore reign in your mortal body. He's basically saying, you know what, this is your default, but you need to stop it. That's what he's saying. He's simply saying, stop it. He's not mincing any words. He's saying, if you're a new person in Christ, you need to stop this kind of behavior. He's saying in verse 12, stop letting sin reign in your mortal bodies. That's what he's saying. He says, do not let sin reign in your mortal body so that you should obey its lusts. In other words, stop it. Stop it. And then he says at the end there in verse 14, for sin shall not be a master over you. He gives this blanket promise. What he's saying is stop sinning and obey God, because sin shall not be a master over you. So many Christians go through their Christian's life struggling with something they don't need necessarily to struggle with, because they don't understand the basic truth that the old man is dead and buried, that we don't have to be dominated by sin. For the first time in our lives, we're free to do what God calls us to do. Well, how do we stop it? Sounds like simple counsel, but how do we do this? Well, he says, don't let sin reign by following your lusts, but give yourself to God to live righteously under his grace. The first point in your outline, to apply these commands, you have to apply and understand the truths of Romans 1 through chapter 6. Now, we've been in Romans for, I think it's 46 messages today, or 45 messages, 46 messages today. And he says there in verse 12, let not sin therefore reign. Well, what are you saying, Paul? He's saying basically, because of everything I told you up to this point, sin does not have to be a reigning dominion, a power in your life. If you've not understood and personally applied the truths that we've learned up to this point, it's going to be futile to try to apply the commands that we see here in verses 12 and 13. You're not going to get it. I mean, let's just recap some of the points that we've learned. First of all, Romans 3:23, for all have sinned and fall short of the glory of God. If you're sitting here today, please understand, you're a sinner just like I'm a sinner, just like the person next to you is a sinner. There's no getting around that. The good news is that God has given us a way to deal with that. Finally, once for all, when Jesus hung on the cross and it was over, he said, it is finished. He had victory over sin. He had victory over death at his resurrection. God did not leave us under his judgment. He provided a way to preserve his justice and yet to justify sinners. And he did that by sending his own son, Jesus Christ, to bear the penalty that we deserve because of our sin. And God now graciously justifies the ungodly person who does not work for his salvation. You can't. But rather believes in the work that Jesus did as his sin bearer. And the result of that is a reconciled relationship, a restored relationship with your Creator God. As I said previously, before we were all identified in Adam, now we're identified in Christ. Having received God's free gift of salvation, we're united with Christ, we're made one with Christ in his death and in his resurrection. And we won't fully experience that, beloved, until either we go to him or he returns to us. And in the meantime, whenever we're tempted to sin, what Paul is saying in verse 11, that we have to consider ourselves dead to sin, to reckon ourselves dead to sin, but alive to God in Christ Jesus. John Murray said this in his epistle to the Romans, his commentary. He said, to say to a slave, don't behave like a slave, is to mock his slavery. But to say to a freed slave, don't behave as a slave, is to encourage him to act in the light of his new freedom. I mean, to say to a person outside of Christ, stop sinning, is futile. It's ridiculous. Why would you say that? They can't. We shouldn't hold the same standard for someone who doesn't know Christ that we would for someone who does. But when we say that to someone who has trusted Christ, who's been freed from their sin, then there's some meaning behind it. It's helpful. And the commands that Paul gives us here in Romans chapter 6, verses 12 to 13, they're not going to make any sense at all to you unless you are in Christ by the virtue of being justified by faith alone, in Christ alone, through grace. That's the only way this is going to make any sense. Now, we know by the time we get to verse 11 here in our text, and we've been studying this, that we have died and we've risen again in Christ because we're joined with Christ. That's what we've been studying. We've already taken care of that in the first 10 verses of Romans chapter 6. We've studied it in depth. And now we learn here in these verses 11 to 14 that having been raised from the dead with Christ and having experienced in our position victory over death as to its penalty and its power, victory over sin as to its penalty and its power, we're now ready to move on and live to the fullness of life. We're living a holy life for God. Last week, when we were talking about Jesus being raised from the dead, I couldn't help but think of the account of Lazarus. It's a wonderful illustration of this truth that the Lord gave us in the Gospel of John. You remember where Lazarus was in the grave for 4 days. He was dead. He was so dead, it says in John 11:39, that when they were going to go to the grave and Jesus finally showed up and said, hey, take the stone away, Lazarus' sister said, Lord, by this time there will be an odor, for he has already been dead 4 days. But Jesus came and he demanded, in spite of her protest, that the grave be opened. And we all know what happened. He spoke the word, Lazarus, come forth. And Lazarus rose from the grave and he walked out. And this is the part of the story that gets interesting for us as Christians. In verses 43 and 44 of John 11, it says this, when he had said these things, he cried out with a loud voice, Lazarus, come out. Verse 44, the man who had died came out. Listen, his hands and his feet were bound with linen strips, and his face was wrapped with a cloth. In other words, he was mummified. He was buried. So he came out, and here I am, you know. I mean, it's kind of a comical thing if you think about it. This guy comes out, he's all tied up. And Jesus says, what are you looking at? Unbind him. Let him go. That has an incredible analogy for us as believers. I mean, so many times I'll talk to Christians who seem to still be bound up. God raised them from the dead, but they're still bound in their sin. They still have their grave clothes on. And the Lord would say to us, get off those clothes. Get off those linen cloths. Be loosed. Be free. We need to shed our grave clothes as believers. We've been raised in newness of life from the dead. We walk in the newness of that life, beloved. We need to get rid of everything that ties us to that deadness. We sing a song, a little phrase on the Amazing Grace. It says, my chains are gone. I've been set free. My God, my Savior has ransomed me. And like a flood, his mercy rains, unending love, amazing grace. Do we really believe that when we sing that song? Do we really believe the scripture when it says you're dead to sin? Sin does not have to reign in your mortal body. How do we really strip these grave clothes off? If you look over at 1 Peter chapter 2. 1 Peter chapter 2, verse 1, he says, so put away all malice and all deceit and hypocrisy and envy and all slander, like newborn infants long for the pure spiritual milk, that by it you may grow up into salvation, if indeed you have tasted of the Lord, is what the Lord is good. When you stop and you think about that, how are you going to do that? How do you just kind of, is it just a mind game? You just figure out, okay, I just got to have a battle of the wills here and I got to outlast my sin? I mean, we have to understand that God has called us to a peculiar life. He's called us to a life of holiness. He's called us to a life of holiness in not only our position before God as he justifies us, but also in our practice. Well, how is that possible? Well, we've looked at this, and we've seen here, even in Romans 6, over and over, we've talked about this. He uses the word know. Verse 3, he says, do you not know that you've been baptized into Christ? Verse 6, we know that our old self was crucified. Verse 9, we know that Christ, being raised from the dead, will never die again, and death no longer has dominion over him. All the verses that we've been looking at in Romans 6, and really in Romans in its entirety up to this point, have been doctrinal, foundational truths. And Paul is saying, now you need to build upon these truths. There's a purpose in Paul sharing all this doctrine with us. And so when we get to chapter 6, verse 11, when he says, so you must consider. In other words, in summary of everything here, this is the conclusion. Having all these things settled in your mind. Now, let's get to the practical. You can't come to verse 11 without the first 10 verses. It just doesn't fit. In Scripture, you have to remember that when the Bible tells us to do something, it's not just something random. When it tells us to do something, it's always based on a doctrine. It's always based on a truth. God doesn't just exhort us to do something in a vacuum. Like, I think I want you to do this for this reason. Yeah, whatever. I don't have any reason for it, but just go ahead and do it. No, there's always a purpose. God's truth is precept upon precept. It's built on a divine truth. And what Paul is saying is, because all this is true, this now is how you need to behave. Well, what

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2: A new nature. We're not what we used to be. There's not the new man and the old man, and every morning you wake up and, oh, who am I going to listen to? And you got to live this schizophrenic Christian life. That's not what we're called to. It says the old man is dead. It's buried. It's gone. And I think that we have to understand and remind ourselves that it's because that we know this truth. That's what gets us to the next step. Remember in the book of Hosea, the prophet Hosea said the people of God were all destroyed because of their lack of what? Knowledge. Their lack of knowledge. Not their lack of dedication, not their lack of consecration or commitment or anything else. No. But their lack of knowledge. You'll never be able to live as God tells you to live if you don't know about it. Even in Philippians chapter 4, verse 8, Paul says this, "Finally, brethren, whatever things are true, whatever things are honest, whatever things are just and pure and lovely, whatever things are of good report, if there be any virtue, if there be any praise, think on these things." What's he saying? You need to count on what is true. Don't believe the lie. Even over in Colossians chapter 3, verse 8, he talks about putting off anger and wrath and malice and blasphemy and filthy communication, all these things. He says, since you have put off the old man with his deeds, and the old man has been put off, rendered useless, and you have put on a new man, then he says this, which is renewed in knowledge. It's so important that we understand that. You cannot function on what you don't know. What do we know up to this point? We know that we do not have to be prey to sin's power. We know that the power of sin has been broken. We know that we don't have to fall victim to it. We know for certain that it cannot force us to do that which is against God. That's what we know. Those are facts. And so in verse 11, he says, because of this, because of your knowledge, then you need to consider this or reckon this. Reckon yourself dead to sin. See, the word know deals with the mind, right? It's a fact. We know this cognitively. This is what the Bible says. Either you believe it or you don't. But the word consider that we've looked at even last week deals with the heart. One deals with the mind, one deals with the heart. You know it to be so intellectually, and now you have to believe it to be so. You act on it. Logizomai, that was the word. You could simply translate it, you affirm the truth that you know. The Bible says that we're dead to sin. It no longer is a power in our life. We need to affirm that. We need to believe that. When I was studying this week, John MacArthur in his commentary pulled out four good points, I think it was. And he asked the question at this point in the study, well, why is this so difficult for Christians to understand? If this is something that we know, and this is something that we should affirm, why are we still dealing with sin? Why is this hard to accept? First of all, he says, many of them do not realize that this marvelous truth simply because they've never heard of it. And I've touched on this last week. I mean, I grew up in Bible college being taught, after you become a Christian, now that there's a war. There's this major war going on, and it's up to you to depend on who wins the war every day. Are you going to listen to your old nature, or are you going to listen to your new nature? It's all up to you, Steve. Wow. So when somebody shared with me, you know what? The old you is dead. It's not only dead, it's buried. It's rendered useless. That theology may not be correct, what you're saying. And when I began to look at the scriptures and began to realize, whoa, this is true. It changed my whole life, my Christian life. It changed the whole way that I interacted. See, some people think that salvation brings this, this transaction, this forensic holiness because of their trust in Christ. And now God just kind of regards them as holy, but nothing else changes in their life. They still sin, they do all that, but God has justified them. He's counted them holy. So our position before God is one of holiness, but he would never expect us to live a holy life practically here on earth because, we have this old

0: nature, and we're going to give into it, and it just kind of plays into a sinful Christian life. And I would say that their idea of salvation is more one of addition. You know, you have the old self, and now you're born again, and now you have the new self. So you have the old self and the new self. This is the new you, the schizophrenic Christian. Who am I going to listen to? I don't know. That's not what God's word says. God's word says that he takes the old you, and what does he do? He transforms it. He changes it miraculously into the new you. The old you is buried. It's gone. What a blessed truth if we can just get a handle on that. There's so many Christians even today that are dealing with guilt and sin, and they don't have to. But because they've been taught wrongly, they think, well, you know, that's where God's grace comes in. And right back to verse 1, what shall we say then? Are we to continue in sin that grace may abound? Yeah, sounds good to me. Secondly, Christians often find it hard to believe because that they're actually free from this power of sin. And he points out properly, he says, because maybe Satan does not want you to believe it. We do have an enemy out there. He doesn't want you to live up to your potential. If the enemy of our souls and the accuser of the brethren, as we know him, wants to make us think that we're still dominated by sin in our earthly lives, and well, we just can't help ourselves, and that's just kind of the normal Christian life, what's he do? He weakens our resolve to live any kind of holy life. I mean, I don't know about you, but if it was up to me whether I could live a holy life based on my new you or a sinful life on my old you, and both of them were active, I'd probably listen to the old one every time. Third reason, he says, is not only because you've never been taught, or maybe it's just hard to believe because you see this Satan not wanting you to believe it, but thirdly, he says this, Christians often find it difficult to believe that they are free from sin's compulsion and that it's the reality of the new birth because salvation is not experiential. Redemption is a divine spiritual transaction that may or may not be accompanied by a physical or emotional experience. I'm sure we could go around the room today, beloved, and we could ask, how did you get saved? This is what happened, whatever. And some of us would have incredible stories. Some of them would be very emotional. Some of them would not. When I got saved, I was sitting at a dinner table over dessert, and the pastor kept pointing to Romans 3:23. All have sinned, all have sinned, all have sinned, for like an hour. And I just couldn't get it through my head. And finally, it's like God turned the light switch on, and I said, well, that must mean me. Yeah, hello. Well, what do I need to do? Well, you need to trust Christ for your salvation. Well, why wouldn't I do that? I don't know. Well, let's do it. Okay. Boom. I wasn't weeping for hours on the floor. It was a very factual thing for me. Well, this, I need to do this, and he did that for me, so I need to trust in that. This is the way it is. There was very little emotion attached to it. But that's just who I am. You may have a different experience. You know, we've all prayed with people to come to Christ, and maybe they were just bawling their eyes out, and then, you know, we see them 3 weeks later, and they're living for the devil more than they did before. We can't base someone's salvation on an experience. It's something that divinely happens in their life. We don't physically experience dying with Christ. I'm kind of thankful for that, actually. We can't experience the burial. We can't experience being raised. We have to take it by faith because that's what the Bible says. So when he says consider, it's the idea that this is a step of faith. It may not make sense. That's okay. There's a lot of things in the Bible that don't make sense. But because the Bible says they're true, I have to believe them. Let me tell you about people with great faith. People with great faith can accept the fact of the Word of God without having to turn to some external proof. I mean, it sounds trite, but you know what? God said it. That settles it for me. See, the people who are always running around looking for signs and wonders, they don't have great faith. They don't have any faith. They have very little faith. They're looking for some kind of phenomenal reality, you know, to kind of relate to their spirituality. Just take what God says, apply it to your life, and say, you know what? This is true. I'm going to live this way. So salvation is not experiential. The fourth point he points to, and this is probably the most common reason why Christians find it hard to believe that they are freed from sin's power while they're still here on earth, is because they're still in a battle with sin every day. If they have a new holy disposition and sin's control has truly been broken, they wonder. He writes, he says this, why are they still so strongly tempted? And why do they often succumb to that temptation? I mean, the Apostle Paul wasn't any different than us. Look at Romans chapter 7. Man, he says, I'm in a major battle here. The things I want to do, I don't do. The things I don't want to do, I end up doing. Oh, wretched man that I am. Doesn't sound like a happy camper. Why? Because this tyranny of sin is going on in his life. There's a struggle going on with sin. And you know what? A lot of times we may lose that struggle, but we still have to believe the fact that sin is not a dominating factor in our life, because the Bible declares it so. We need to count on that. We need to affirm that. We need to believe that.
1: 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We do thank you for joining us and look forward to hearing from you. It would mean a great deal to us at this time of year. Until next week at this same time, God bless.
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14: With SRN News, I'm John Scott. President Trump and Chinese leader Xi Jinping will meet this week to discuss artificial intelligence. The meeting comes amid rising concerns about AI's potential threats and the competitive tension between those two countries. CNN, MS Now, and Politico filing a lawsuit over being denied White House access. The lawsuit calls the administration's actions barring reporters from the three news organizations a blatant violation of the First Amendment. The president said last week he was barring them because of reporting he deemed to be fake news. 12 states and Hollywood writers challenging Paramount's buyout of Warner Brothers Discovery have agreed to settle their lawsuits against the merger. The announcement effectively pays the way for the $81 billion deal to cross the finish line. The settlement will still need a final sign-off by a judge. This is SRNU.
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19: Our Sabbath School lesson this quarter focuses especially on the topic of revival and reformation. It's possible to use terms and not define them. When we talk about revival, what specifically do we mean? When we talk about reformation, what do we mean? Revival is the reawakening of God's grace in the soul. Revival has to do with the reawakening of spiritual life. It has to do with knowing Jesus afresh and anew every day. Like Lamentations so well describes it, his mercies are new every morning. So what is revival? Why do we need revival? It's like an old hymn says, "Prone to wander, Lord, I feel it. Prone to leave the God I love. Here's my heart, oh, take and seal it. Seal it with the things above." So why does the church need revival? When you and I come to Jesus, our hearts are transformed by his grace, charmed by his love, and changed. But because we still have natures that are fallen, we tend to wander. So God invites us every day to come to the cross, to know Jesus afresh and anew. So revival is a daily experience in the life of the believer. It is daily experiencing God's grace. There will never be a time that believers do not need revival. It's a daily experience. What about reformation? When we talk about reformation, what are we speaking about? Are we speaking about reform and the reformation in the days of Martin Luther? When we talk about reformation, what are we talking about? Are we talking about a change of diet, a change of dress, a change of educational system, a change of medical system? When you use the term reformation, it can be quite ambiguous, and it may mean different things to different people. In fact, there's actually a group called Reform Adventists. So when we talk about reformation, what do we mean in a biblical sense? Reformation in a biblical sense always follows revival. Revival is this renewal of spiritual grace in the soul. But reformation has to do with the change of habits and attitudes and thoughts that leads me to a new lifestyle. So revival always leads to the reawakening of God's grace, and reformation has to do with this reorganization of life, this reorganization of habits, this practical change of lifestyle where God points out things in my life through his Holy Spirit that need change. Now, in our series, in the Sabbath School lesson, we are focusing on lesson number 6, which is confession and repentance. Why put a lesson on confession and repentance in a series on revival and reformation? Because as you look at revival down through the centuries, you look at revival in the history of Israel with Josiah, or look at David's prayers and Psalms, or you look at the revival in the days of the minor prophets, they all focused on repentance and confession. They all focused on coming to the point of a deep sorrow for sin. When you look at the book of Acts, repentance is all through the book of Acts. You look at Acts 2, Acts 3, Acts 16 and 17, Acts 20 and onward. There is a great emphasis on repentance and confession. Now, one of the things I want to do in the time we have together today is focus on this aspect, that if repentance leaves you in a place of sorrow, focusing on your own sins, that's not true repentance at all. The object of repentance is not to leave an individual more discouraged than before they repented. The object of all repentance is to focus on the goodness of Jesus, the marvels of his grace, the beauty of his love, so that I want to be more like him.
17: any approach to repentance that says, oh Lord, I'm so wretched, oh Lord, I'm so wicked, oh Lord, I'm so evil, that leaves me wallowing in my sin, is not beneficial. That repentance that leads me to see how great Jesus is and long to be like Him is a repentance that motivates lifestyle change. Now, we look at repentance in Sunday's lesson, Repentance, God's Gifts, and if you have your Bible, I invite you to take it and turn to Acts the fifth chapter. Acts the fifth chapter. In my study of repentance, there was something that was quite obvious that I often overlooked. Here's a basic question. Is repentance something that we work up or something that God places within? Is repentance our desire to work up an emotional sorrow for sin, or is repentance a gift that God gives us? Acts the fifth chapter. You're looking there at verses 30 to 32. I want you to notice them carefully. Acts chapter 5, verse 30 to 32. The God of our fathers raised up Jesus, whom you murdered by hanging on a tree. Him has God exalted to His right hand to be Prince and Savior. Three things about the passage so far. First, the passage talks about the crucifixion of Christ. Christ hung on a tree, verse 30. Second, the passage talks about the resurrection of Christ, the God of our fathers who raised up Jesus, resurrection. Thirdly, the text talks about the high priestly ministry of Christ. Him God has exalted to His right hand to be Prince and Savior. So you have the death of Christ, the ascension of Christ, the resurrection of Christ. Now notice, because of Christ's death, because of Christ's resurrection, because of Christ's high priestly ministry, to give repentance to Israel and forgiveness of sins. And we are His witnesses to these things, so also is the Holy Spirit, whom God has given to them that obey Him. Now that text is packed. Christ died, Christ resurrected, Christ is our high priest, and He gives repentance to His people. So where does genuine repentance come from? Where does it come from, everybody? Is repentance a gift? Just as salvation is a gift, repentance is a gift. So as I kneel before Jesus every day, looking at the cross of Calvary, seeing His goodness, as I meditate upon His life, as I walk with Him in the dusty streets of Galilee, as I travel with Him down the cobblestone streets of Jerusalem, as I see Jesus touch the eyes of the blind and they're open, and touch the ears of the deaf and they're unstopped, as I see Jesus touch the withered man's arm, as I see Him break the bread and feed the 5,000, as I see Him say to the woman caught in adultery, go and sin no more, I am so charmed by His love, I see the difference between my worldliness and my sin and Him. I see Him and I say, oh Jesus, grant to me the gift of repentance. And He places within my heart a sorrow for the difference that I am between my faulty, weak, sinful life and His glorious, righteous life. So it is looking at Jesus that we are transformed. It is by understanding His perfection that we understand our imperfection. It is seeing His strength that we recognize our weakness. So notice, repentance is a gift. It is not something we work up. It is something He places within our heart. And it does not come by looking at our wretchedness. Our understanding of our wretchedness comes from looking at Him. When I look at myself, I never see any possibility to be saved. But when I look at Jesus, I see no possibility to be lost. And so repentance is a gift. If you will notice in the lesson, I have quoted a statement in Acts of the Apostles, page 36. You'll find it in Sunday's lesson, and you'll find it in the middle of the page there. As the disciples waited for the fulfillment of the promise, that's the promise of the Holy Spirit. Are we waiting for the fulfillment of the promise of the outpouring of the Spirit of God in latter rain power today? Are we waiting for that? Is God pouring out his Spirit on the church today? Certainly. Do we see the showers of the early rain? Definitely. But before the coming of Christ, will there be an additional outpouring of the Spirit's power in the latter rain to enable us to finish the work? Is that promise there? The disciples waited for that promise. When the disciples met in the other upper room, there were about 120 disciples that met in the upper room. The population of the Roman Empire at the time, there are different population figures that you have by various demographers, but it was probably about 550 to 600 million people. So about 600 million lived in the Roman Empire. You have 120 Christians that meet in the upper room, which is a ratio of one to probably at least about a half a million, maybe 600,000. So one Christian to 600,000 people. Now there's one Adventist to every, today, about one Adventist to about every 130 people, about every, about 400 people in the world today. But one Adventist to 400 in the world today. But the amazing thing is in the upper room, it was one to about 550,000. Those disciples met. They sought God, and the outpouring of the Holy Spirit took place, and thousands were baptized in a few short years till there was at least a million Christians by the end of the first century.
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17: The task that is before us is no greater than the task that was before them. In fact, it was more difficult often in the days of the Roman Empire than it is today, in many ways, if you look at that from a sociological standpoint. But here's the amazing thing. They met. They repented of their sin. They saw the beauty of Jesus' holiness. They entered into true sorrow. God poured out his Spirit. When the church is on its knees, looking at Jesus, seeing ourselves as we are, Christ manifests himself to us. Our lives are transformed by his grace. He empowers us by his Spirit. Now, the word repentance in the Greek language is a very fascinating word. It is the word metanoia. Now, for a long time, I translated that word from Greek to English in a very simple way. And I would say, you know, the word metanoia means simply a change of attitude toward. It does mean that. But if you look at the richness of the word metanoia in the Greek language, repentance, it means much more than a change of attitude. It means a change of attitude that motivates the will, and this is a literal translation of metanoia from the best Greek lexicons. It is a change of attitude which transforms the will and sets it in a direction of obedience. You can have no true repentance without a mind set for obedience. All true repentance leads far beyond a sorrow that is an emotional sorrow. Repentance is not evaluated in the Bible by my tears or my emotional grief. It is evaluated in the Bible by the desire for a lifestyle change. Now that leads us to Monday's lesson, true repentance defined. The story is told of a little boy. And this little boy had this habit of leaving his room messy. He was about 9 years old, and as much as his mom wanted to have his room clean, have him clean his room, he just had his real time. Any of you have a child like that? Clean your room, please. Clean your room. And he kept his room messy. On this particular day, he got out all of his Legos and all of his toys, and his room was a colossal mess. So that night at family worship, his mother felt that she needed to address that. So she said, she talked about repentance and how it was sorrow for what you've done wrong. And she said, son, now what you really need to repent of is mama has told you, clean your room, clean your room, clean your room. Don't leave all your Legos all around. You need to repent. So he knelt down and prayed a prayer like this. Dear Jesus, I am so sorry that I left my room so messy today, but it sure was fun. Is that repentance? Take your Bible, please. 2 Corinthians chapter 7. I'm so sorry I left my room messy today, but it sure was fun. 2 Corinthians chapter 7. And we look there at 2 Corinthians chapter 7. And we're looking at verse 9 to 11. 2 Corinthians chapter 7, verse 9 through 11, is one of the best descriptions in the Bible about genuine repentance and what it's about. 2 Corinthians chapter 7, verse 9. Now I rejoice, not that you were made sorry. Now, Paul is writing to the Corinthians. He's written the first letter to the Corinthians. And somebody said that the church at Corinth was Paul's Excedrin headache. The church at Corinth, members were suing one another. They were abusing the Lord's Supper. One of the big problems at Corinth was that there was immorality in the church. It was so bad that there was incest in the Corinthian church. You can read about that, 2 Corinthians 5 and onward. And the Corinthians weren't dealing with sin in the church at all. They were treating it very, very lightly. And so the Apostle Paul wrote to them 1 Corinthians. And as he did, it broke their hearts. And they entered into genuine sorrow about the toleration of sin that they had in the church. And Paul writes to them in 2 Corinthians chapter 7, verse 9, now I rejoice, not that you were made sorry, that is sorry by my letter, but that your sorrow led to repentance. So if sorrow leads to repentance, can you have sorrow without repentance? You can. You can be sorry because what you did is going to cause circumstances in your own life. You can be sorry that you said something to a husband or wife and they got mad. You can be sorry that you were dishonest and you got caught. You can be sorry for the consequences of the action, but not that your action broke the heart of God. See, true repentance is not that I'm sorry because of the consequences of what happened to me because I sinned. True repentance is, I'm so sorry because I dishonored God. I'm so sorry that I hurt another person. I'm so sorry that my words cut deeply into your heart. I'm so sorry that I criticized you. And I'm so sorry that I talked behind your back and it severed our relationship. And I'm so sorry that in all of that I dishonored God. You see, true repentance is when I'm on my knees saying, Jesus, you love me so much. Jesus, your grace is so amazing. Jesus, I hurt you with what I did. So until my sin gives me the pain that it brings to the heart of God, I will never turn loose of it. And so this is what Paul is praying about here. This is what he's talking about in 2 Corinthians chapter 7, verse 9. Now I rejoice that you were made sorry. Not that you were made sorry, but that your sorrow led to repentance. But you were made sorry in a godly manner, that you might suffer loss for us in nothing. For godly sorrow produces repentance to salvation, not to be regretted. But sorrow of the world produces death. So there's two kinds of sorrow. Godly sorrow that produces repentance. What is repentance? It's a change of attitude toward my sin. The thing I once loved, I now hate. The thing I once did casually, now I turn away from in abhorrence. The thing that I once enjoyed doing, now I loathe to do. But it's more than that. It is the setting of the direction of the will to choose to let the thing which I cherished that broke the heart of God go, because I no longer want to break his heart. So it looks at Jesus. Now notice the text. Verse 9, now I rejoice that you were made sorry, but that you are now I rejoice not that you were made sorry, but that your sorrow led to repentance. Verse 10, godly sorrow produces repentance. Now notice this verse 11. It's very interesting. For observe this very thing, that you sorrowed in a godly manner. What diligence it produced in you. Now, when you sorrow in a godly manner, it produces something. What's the first thing that it produces? What does it produce? Diligence. In other words, when I sorrow in a godly manner and see that my sin has broken the heart of God, and I see the grace of Jesus, I become more diligent not to do that thing again. So, what clearing of yourselves, when you sorrow in a godly manner, if you have hurt another person, you want to clear up that situation between you and the other person. If you've injured somebody else, if you've been dishonest, godly sorrow and repentance, when I recognize I've broken God's heart, leads me to others to reconcile if I've broken their heart. It says, what indignation? What does this mean, what indignation? How does godly sorrow lead to indignation? Indignation is a form of strong anger. What does that mean? It means that I'm upset about the thing that I've done. I have indignation toward what I've done, and I want to make it right. What fear, what vehement desire, what zeal, what vindication. In all things, you proved yourselves to be clear in this matter. So true repentance is this godly sorrow because I've broken God's heart that sets my will in a new direction, that gives me an indignation or a hatred towards sin and enables me to desire to live differently. We talk about true and false confession in Tuesday's lesson, and there is a statement in the book Steps to Christ, page 38, that I'd like to take a look at. But before we do that, let's look at Leviticus 5, verse 5. Let's go to Leviticus 5. This takes us back to the ancient sanctuary. Leviticus 5 and verse 5. In the ancient sanctuary, when somebody sinned, they, of course, brought an offering, sometimes a lamb, and there were other offerings, and the poor brought a pigeon offering or grain offering. In Leviticus 5, verse 5, there is a clear Bible text about what happened when the person brought their offering. It has to do with repentance, and it has to do with confession. Leviticus 5, verse 5, it says, "And it shall be, when he's guilty in any of these things, that he shall confess that he has sinned in that thing." What does this Bible passage tell you about the nature of true confession? That true confession is what? Very specific. Has anybody ever come to you and say, "You know, if I hurt you by what I said, please forgive me." If I hurt you, what do you know when they say that? It's not genuine repentance. Genuine repentance is, "I am so sorry that I said this specific thing about you. I have gone to the people that I said it to, and I've asked them to forgive me. And because I have hurt your reputation, please forgive me." That's genuine repentance. True confession and repentance is always specific. Now notice, they may be wrongs that should be confessed to individuals who suffered injury through them. And then it goes on to say, they may be of a public character and should be publicly confessed. How do you know when to confess sin publicly, and how do you know whether the confession of that sin publicly would be detrimental to you in the church? Let me give you a clear rule of thumb, and here's what it is. You repair the fence where it's broken. If I have a farm and I have fence on the north, south, east, and west, and the fence on the north is broken and the sheep and cattle are getting out, and I try to repair the fence on the south, that is nonsensical. So here's the point. If my sin is between me and God, that need not be in any way made public. I confess it to him. But if I live a profligate life after becoming a Christian of open rebellion and defame the name of God, and the youth and others in the church know it, there may be a time at that point where I come and say, "You know, I have lived a life out of harmony with God's purpose. It's publicly known. And I've come to Jesus, and my life has been changed. I want to honor him."
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17: 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But when I come to that cross, the confession, the forgiveness that He has wrought out on Calvary becomes mine. 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
29: What is it that drives the person with the gift of exhortation? Above everything else, they desire to see other people grow in their spiritual life. so that whatever they're doing, whether they're serving this person or whether they are giving here, whatever it might be, the underlying motivation of all of that is their desire to see people grow spiritually and become the person God wants them to be and to be able to accomplish the things that God wants them to accomplish.
1: Is something troubling you today? Do you need a word of encouragement? Then you could use a visit from someone with the gift of exhortation. Today's edition of In Touch, the teaching ministry of Dr. Charles Stanley, tells us about those whom God has equipped to be our encouragers. Our series, Living in the Power of the Holy Spirit, continues.
29: One of the essentials of the Christian life is that you and I grow. The scripture says that we are to desire the sincere milk of the Word, that we may grow thereby. And so He has enabled us to grow, He desires that we grow, and He's equipped us to grow. And part of what's involved in all of that are His spiritual gifts. That is, He has gifts and manifestations of those gifts, how they're expressed, and He also has different ministries for us. And the scripture tells us that the whole body of Christ needs the whole span of all of those gifts. Now, there are three primary divisions of scripture that talk about the gifts, and one of them is in 1 Corinthians 12 that people understand primarily. And then, of course, there is the ministry gifts that Paul mentions in Ephesians chapter 4. And then, of course, there is his chapter in Romans chapter 12, where he talks about the motivational gifts, and he names them there. Now, you say, well, what is a motivational gift? Well, a motivational gift is that gift which is the drive within us. That is, that we are wired a certain way that God has wired us in order to help meet a particular need or facet of the body of Christ. And in 1 Peter chapter 4, for example, and we read this every week on purpose because he makes it very, very clear what this is all about. He says, as each one of us has received a special gift, one of these motivational gifts. You may be gifted to do many things, and we've talked about the difference between a talent and a gift. We're talking about these spiritual gifts given to you at salvation. He says, each one has received a special gift, employ it. Put it to work for what reason? Serving one another as good stewards of the manifold grace of God. The manifold grace of God, the various expressions of God's grace in our life from salvation, all the rest. And so he says the reason he gives us these spiritual gifts is that you and I are to serve one another in the body of Christ. And he says in the next verse, we're to do it. He says, we're to do it how? We're to do it in the strength of Almighty God. So God has gifted you as a believer, and he intends for you to exercise that gift. It's the underlying motivation for what you do. So we come to the gift of exhortation. And what are the characteristics? Well, one of the primary characteristics of the gift of exhortation is this, and that is that person is motivated. Motivated to urge people to listen, full spiritual growth. What is it that drives the person with the gift of exhortation? Above everything else, they desire to see other people grow in their spiritual life so that whatever they're doing, whether they're serving this person or whether they are giving here, whatever it might be, the underlying motivation of all of that is their desire to see people grow spiritually. And in each one of these gifts, there's some biblical character that best describes them. In prophecy, it was Peter. In service, it was Timothy. In teaching, it was Luke. And now in exhortation, who do you think would be the best example of exhortation in the Bible? Who would it be? Paul, absolutely. Because all the way through his epistles, you will hear him saying things. And what he's really saying in essence, he is encouraging people to grow in their Christian life. And here's what he says, for example, just one verse in Colossians chapter 1, verse 28. He says, we proclaim him, that is Christ, admonishing every man and teaching every man with all wisdom so that we may present every man complete in Christ, that is mature. And so verse after verse, scripture after scripture, chapter after chapter, epistle after epistle, what is he doing? He is encouraging us to live a godly life and to walk in that life and to grow up in a Christian life and to be spiritually mature believers, because that's the will of God for all of us. And so what is he saying? We are all saved, born again, the Bible says, and we're little children, so we must grow. Many people are satisfied, it seems, that they just want to be sure that they're saved and they get into heaven. So they want to get inside the salvation door and have somebody, have God lock the door in, then they want to just sort of live casually. No, because it is the will of God that you and I grow up. And the gift of exhortation is committed to doing what? The person they're able to influence, the person they're able to speak to, they're always going to have this innermost drive. Whatever they're saying, whatever they're doing, whatever the relationship is, to help that other person grow up spiritually and become the person God wants them to be and to be able to accomplish the things that God wants them to accomplish. And so when you think about that, you think about the fact that because they have that gift, they're able to visualize for somebody else. They can visualize so accurately about what their possibilities are, what their potential is, and how God can work in their life. And so that is what drives them above everything else. Now, it would be wonderful if every parent had that gift. If every parent was so committed to living before their children and to admonishing them and to encourage them to live a godly life and to grow up as a Christian by the time that, not by the time they're 40, but by the time they're 13, 14, 15, 16, they're on their way to spiritual maturity. And yet oftentimes parents want to wait till they become teenagers or become 21 years of age or whatever it might be. Listen, spiritual growth begins the moment you are saved, and the more help you have and the more instruction you have and the more good exhortation you have, what happens is you grow stronger more quickly. The second characteristic is simply this, and that is the ability to see root problems in people. That is, a person who has a gift of exhortation is able to quickly go to the root of the cause of the problem in that person's life. Sometimes it's pride. Sometimes it's selfishness. Sometimes it's insecurity. Sometimes it's fear. Sometimes it's control, whatever it might be. All of us have those root issues in our life that need to be dealt with. And so the exhorter, he especially or she wants to get to the root of the problem, and they have a very discerning spirit to be able to discern what that is. Now, if you want somebody to get to the root, you let one of those persons deal with it. And this doesn't mean it's going to be hard and difficult necessarily, because the person who's walking in the Spirit, who has a gift of exhortation, knows how to approach a person, and they're not going to walk up and say, I've been thinking about you and praying for you, and I want to tell you, you have a root cause of bitterness. They're not going to do that, because you know that's the end of the session when you do that. That's not the way to do it. And so that's not the way we operate. So a third thing is this, and that is that person wants to prescribe steps of action. Now watch this. By steps of action, I mean what they'll do is say, okay, here's the root issue in your life we want to deal with. Now the first thing you need to do, step one. Then they'll say, then step two. Or they may say, here's step one. Now, when we talk about that for a while and we work on that, then we come back to step two. Somebody says, well, now, I don't believe in all those steps. Well, I'm here to tell you, the only way you got here this morning is step by step. You got out of the bed, step one. And so the truth is, in our thinking, in our process of how we process ideas, we go by steps. And so what I want you to see is this. There are precise steps in any situation, and the same thing is true in our spiritual life. And what happens here is simply this. The gift of exhortation is very precise in giving steps. That is, if you will take this step, if you'll take that step, and they're willing to get involved in your life to some degree. Now, I'm not talking about necessarily some big counseling situation. It could be a friend you work with, a friend at school, or in your home, or you're talking to your children. You give them precise steps. And what happens is, that's how we grow. We grow a little bite at a time. And so, step by step by step, the person with the gift of exhortation is very precise in giving those steps and very insistent. If you just want to talk about it, the person with the gift of exhortation is not simply interested in hearing you say the same thing over again. They want to see some growth. They want you to grow. And they're doing the wisest thing they can do is to help you by giving steps. And this is the reason oftentimes that I say, okay, step number one. Step number two, why? If you write it down, you have a little map, you have a little traveling note here, and you say, well, I'm moving this step, that step, this step. And so what happens is, that's the way we grow. We grow by learning this truth, and this truth, and this principle, and that principle, and one principle upon the other. And after a while, God's doing something awesome in your life. That's what that person's committed to. Then, of course, they like turning problems into real benefits in our life. That's the way they think, the person who has the gift of exhortation. So therefore, They may say to you, well, I know you're going through a bad time, but you know what? This is really good. What do you mean it's good? I'm hurting. I'm disorganized. My mind's fragmented. You tell me that's good. That's real good. Well, how can it be good? Because you see, the gift of exhortation knows that if God has allowed you to get into this situation and you're miserable, he or she knows that God's working in your life. And so God is in the process of doing that so that the growth process in the Christian life deals with hardship, trial, pain, persecution, rejection, and all the rest. And the person who has the gift of exhortation knows, takes that and turns it into something good by helping that person realize that, listen, God still loves you. He still

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2: The person with the gift of exhortation is encouraged because they see some growth. They see this desire. They see this hunger. Maybe the first time you talked, you just said, you know what, not interested. I want to talk to you, but don't give me any steps today. Then the next time, or two or three times later, they're saying, you know, now what was that step one you tried to give me? They see it, they feel it, and the person with the gift of exhortation is very encouraged. And so, the church needs lots of exhorters, because the truth is, all of us need some. I have a person who is my very, very dearest friend, and that is, he is 1,000% exhortation, 1,000%. He happens to be trained in that area, but it just happens to be, by the grace of God, that's his spiritual gift. And it's amazing how intuitive they can be. For example, he will ask me a question once in a while, and I'll say to him, why did you ask me that? You know exactly what I'm going to say. And he just laughs because it's the truth. And you see, everybody needs an exhorter in their life. I don't care who you are. If you think you're above and beyond it all, then you got a mistake coming. Everybody needs someone that you can talk to, you can listen to, you can share your heart with. And if that person happens to have the gift of exhortation, you have a jewel. You have a treasure, because they're going to make themselves available. They love to see you grow. This person is such an encourager to me. And sometimes when I'm saying, here's what I've been praying about and just asking God to show me about this. Well, you know, also the exhorter, oftentimes when the two of you are close, God will lay upon that person's heart what you're praying about. And when you talk to them, you know what? They'll already know it. They'll already know it, especially if they're a praying person. God delights in using exhorters to encourage us, because that's what an exhorter is, ultimately. They're an encourager, not a condemner, not a judger, but a person who desires to encourage. Now, likewise, that person desires to gain spiritual insights themselves through experiences in their life. And so if you were to say to the exhorter, well, now, what about you? The exhorter knows that this is the way you learn spiritual principles. The exhorter knows that this is the way you grow, by personal experience. And the truth is, you think about this. When you go to someone, or if you were going through some problem, some heartache, would you, for example, go to someone who could only tell you what they read in the book? No, you would not. You want to hear from somebody who's been there. Somebody who's hurt like you've hurt. Somebody who's been through something that's been trying and difficult and hardship in their lives. And you want to hear them be open, and the exhorter will be open because they want to get involved in your life. Not to pry for being nosy, but they want to get involved in your life to help you grow. Remember, their whole motivation is to help you grow up, help you to grow. And when I think about how that works and think about the fact that the person who is an exhorter is willing to go through difficulty, hardship, and trial, what does it do? It equips us, and you know this. Listen, the more you've been through, the more God has done in your life, the more He's worked in your life, and you may have been through some very, very tough times. You know what part of that is? God's equipping process. Equipping you, may not be your spiritual gift, but He's equipping you to help somebody else in the body of Christ or somebody who's unsaved. He says, all of these gifts, He says, employ it for the good of the whole body. So think about tough times you've been through. Think about disappointments you've had. Think about times of discouragement. Think about times when you were rebellious toward God. Think about times when He has forgiven you and you just think, God, how could you ever forgive me? All of that has equipped you to do what? To pour your life into somebody else's life. And I think about people who live a very selfish and self-centered capsule life. That's what I think about it. They go to work in the morning, and they come home, and they do their thing, and then they get up the next morning, and they do the same thing 5 or 6 days a week. And on the weekend, they just all closed up, whether it's watching TV or whatever. What about the rest of the world? What about people out there who need you, people who want to fellowship with you, people you need to fellowship, people you need to pray about, people you need to give yourself?

0: yourself away to. Selfishness doesn't fit, capsule living doesn't fit who we are as the children of God. And so the person with the gift of exhortation, giving themselves away, unselfish in every way. And you see, the person with the gift of exhortation is very strong. When they give us steps, these are the steps. Now, if you follow these steps, here's what you can expect. But if you don't, here's what you can expect. Very important. And so the person with the gift of exhortation is strong in that way for that reason. Then, of course, with the gift of exhortation is the characteristic of what makes them the happiest. What makes the person who has the gift of exhortation the most joyous? When they see you taking those precise steps and watching God work in your life and watching Him change you and watching how God is bringing about a change of attitude, therefore a change of action. What's happening in your family? What's happening where you work? In other words, one of the great characteristics of the exhorter is what makes them happy is very simple. Watching us grow up in our walk with God. So I want to challenge you to do something. To ask God. You may not have this particular gift, but ask God to make you very, very sensitive to the people you work around, people you live around, your friends, maybe the folks you go to school with. Make you very sensitive to the people around you. And if there's somebody that He wants you to speak to, that He would give you the discernment to speak to that person a word of encouragement in some fashion. Now, here's what He'll do. He'll take your word of encouragement to that person. You may think it fell on deaf ears, but God will use that oftentimes, many times, most of the time in some way that will open the door for you to speak to them another word of encouragement. Or it may be that He brings them back to you. And the next thing you know, you have become a vessel through whom God is speaking to a person who's deep into something they should not be in. Deeply divided in their mind, fragmented in their thinking, going through some trial and some big temptation in their life. And He's using you to do what? To help them understand there's a better way. And it may be that God is using you to prevent them from making a mistake that could destroy their life. You see, too often, we are so single-minded and so focused on what we want, when we want it, how we can get it, and that's all that matters, that we miss out on why God gave us these gifts. So whatever gift you have, I challenge you to watch how God will use you in a single person's life. If you will pray that prayer. Amen. Amen.
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1: 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The cost of our salvation is immeasurable, yet it's a gift we simply receive. Here's a moment with Charles Stanley.
0: How many people have I talked to, and probably you have, and you talk to them about being saved, and here's what you say. You say, this is how you get saved. This is how God brings about your salvation. You acknowledge that the Word of God is true. You acknowledge that Jesus Christ went to the cross, died on the cross for your sin, paid your sin debt in full, and then you accept Him by faith as your personal Savior on the basis of what He's done. That's the reason He's forgiven you, because He died for you. You ask Him to come into your life and save you, and He does. And how many times people say, well, it can't be that easy. That's too easy. Now, the reason they respond that way is because they want to believe in Jesus, plus they want to do certain things, because you know why they want to do certain things? Makes them feel good. Makes them feel like they had a part in it. It can't be so simple that God does it all. And so the truth is, it is simple in a way. But when you look at the whole complexity, the whole atoning plan of God, it's a complex thing. But my responsibility is simple. Am I willing to ask the Lord Jesus Christ to forgive me of my sins? Not on the basis that I'm going to do this, that, and the other, but on the basis that He died for me. And He, in other words, all the work was done at Calvary 2,000 years ago. He did all the work. He died in my place. And now I'm to accept Him as my personal Savior and to believe in my heart my sins are forgiven.
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13: With SRN News, I'm John Scott. Prime Minister Eddie Burnham says Britain has agreed to provide limited military support to Saudi Arabia to repeal attacks by Iran-backed Houthi rebels in Yemen. Burnham told reporters he had agreed the Royal Air Force will provide air-to-air refueling of Saudi planes. The conflict between Houthis and Yemen's Saudi-backed government has reignited, with Houthis aiming missile and drone strikes on Saudi Arabia, including one that targeted Riyadh before being intercepted. Technicians required repaired data lines that failed at a key regional air traffic control center, and all major airports in the New York area are now resuming operations. That's after hundreds of flight cancellations ripple through the Northeast. Flights canceled at Newark, LaGuardia, Kennedy, and Philadelphia airports. 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
14: What can a caterpillar teach us about salvation? You'll find out on today's Destined for Victory with Pastor Paul Shepherd. But before we get to that, I'd like to share a conversation I once had with Pastor Paul, one that will really help you understand what our mission here at Destined for Victory is all about and what it always will be.
15: Well, you know, when I think of victorious, my mind goes back. I'm a kid growing up watching TV in the 60s, so my mind goes back to the wide world of sports.
5: Oh, yeah,
15: There was an announcer named Jim McKay, something like that. He had this classic line where he talked about the thrill of victory and the agony of defeat. And I love just thinking about how thrilling it is to be victorious. I love, in any game I'm playing, I want to be victorious. I tell people I don't care whether it's Monopoly or something really serious, I want to win. And in life, we can win in Christ, and that's what the Bible tells us, that we are victorious in Him. And victorious means that we're following His lead, that we're letting the Holy Spirit take us where He wants us to go in life. We're saved by His grace, and then we're simply following His direction. And of course, the Word of God is so key to following God's direction, because the Word is a lamp to our feet and a light to our pathway. And so those who tune in to broadcasts like Destined for Victory are really supposed to be receiving guidance so that we can walk in and live in victory. And that's what I pray is happening as people tune in day by day.
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16: God says, when you surrender, I can take you to a place where you choose to no longer conform to old patterns, but now you allow me to transform you by the renewing of your mind.
14: When you come to faith in Christ, God begins to transform you from the inside out. One of the best ways he does it is by renewing your mind. But what exactly does the renewing of our minds look like in day-to-day life? We'll explore this question in the coming days, and we begin by giving you a better understanding of what transformation is all about. So let's get started with today's Destined for Victory message, I've Got a New Attitude.
16: Very often when I'm teaching the Word of God, I look for illustrations in the natural world because I understand that truth tends to run parallel. And when you see a spiritual truth in Scripture, there are often parallel truths in the natural world that help reinforce what God is saying to us. And so I often look for parallel truths in nature or in our everyday experiences. And as I was preparing this message and really looking at what it means to have God morph us, change us, transform us, create a metamorphosis in our lives, I thought about what happens in nature when a caterpillar becomes a butterfly. That is very close to this concept. Now, you all understand that a caterpillar, when it comes out of the egg, is just ugly and pitiful. I know some of you all really have a positive way of viewing everything in your life, but what else are you going to call a caterpillar but ugly? I mean, just pitiful, just this little pitiful creature bound to the ground, crawling around. If it is fortunate, it makes its way to a branch of some little bush where it can find a leaf to begin to chew on. And there it is, pitiful, ugly, low to the ground, eating leaves. Sometimes that's the way we start out. I know you don't like to think of yourself as ugly. You certainly don't like to think of yourself as ugly. But there's some ugliness in you. Let's say that you're cute on the outside. You're fine on the outside. But in you, there's some ugliness. Okay, can you go with that? All right, I don't want to so offend you. He tripping up there calling me ugly. No. All right, so you're cute on the outside. You are fine. People look at you and say, whoa. But on the inside, there's some ugliness. So you got some caterpillar in you. Some things that are low to the ground, cannot scale the heights, cannot get up above the mess, stays low, hoping not to get stomped on. And if it's fortunate, it'll make its way into a little bush where it can find a leaf and will just sit there and begin to crunch on the leaf. Not a whole lot of excitement. But God created the caterpillar to not stay a caterpillar. So that he could show you. He used that in nature. I'm sure there are other illustrations in nature I'm not familiar with. He used that illustration in nature to show you when you come to me, there's going to be some issues in your life that aren't worked out yet, some things that are still low, that are bound to the ground, that are not attractive, and all of that. But don't worry about it. I know the plans I have for you. Plans to do you good and not harm. Plans to give you hope in the future. So God gave us that illustration, and the caterpillar is eating leaves and just hanging out in the lowlands of life. But it is growing to a place where it's going to come to maturity. And at maturity, something on the inside will kick in and say, you know what? This is no longer acceptable. Now, caterpillars don't go to caterpillar school and learn anything like that. But God put something on the inside of them to help us understand there comes a time in your life, comes a time in your Christian experience when you hit a certain crisis point, when it's like, Lord, if you don't do something, I don't think I'm going to be able to make it. And God shows us in the world of the caterpillar what you ought to do. The caterpillar begins when it reaches maturity. You know it's reached maturity because instinctively God puts something in it where it begins to build a cocoon. It begins to create a cocoon and it encloses itself so that it is no longer conformed to the world of the caterpillar. Oh, somebody better hear me. It closes itself off so that it's saying, no, no, no more the caterpillar world. There's something in me that wants to fly. There's something in me that wants to be beautiful. There's something in me that wants to be attractive. I'm tired of crawling around. I'm tired of folk thinking I'm ugly. I'm tired of folks stepping on me. It's time for me to fly. And it closes itself in. Be not conformed to this world. Time to no longer be in the caterpillar world. He closes himself in. Cocoon is built. And in there, the transformation begins to happen. He can't transform himself, but he can close himself off while God, through the natural processes, begins to transform him. And that is a sign to you and I that if you will close yourself off, get in your prayer closet. Get in a place of surrender. Get somewhere where you say, Lord, I'm tired of being self-led and self-driven and self-directed. I'm tired of making the same old mistakes. I'm tired of the same old bitterness. I'm tired of hating. I'm tired of feeling bad. I'm tired of the same old besetting sins. God, I want you to do something so new until I'm beautiful, till I can fly to some heights I've never been to before. Close yourself in with God. And when you do that, God will begin the process, Paul says, of renewing you, making you somebody you've never been before. And when it comes out, it knows it's a butterfly. It knows it has transformed because after a while, the wings want to fly, but the cocoon is enclosing it, so it bursts out of the cocoon. Comes out of this, all right, I'm new. I'm ready to fly. I've had my time of surrender. I've said yes to God. Now I want to see what life is in the center of his will. And it comes out and it doesn't crawl away. It doesn't crawl ever again. Now it flies. God sent this word to tell somebody your crawling days are close to being over. It's time for you to get ready to fly. It's time for you to get ready to believe me for some great and mighty things that you have never seen before. And it goes in an ugly caterpillar, but it comes out a beautiful butterfly. It no longer eats leaves. Now it wants to drink the nectar, the sweetness that God has put in some of the plants. And so it flies and it lights on a place to find the sweetness. Oh, somebody's not hearing this. It no longer wants to eat leaves. It no longer wants to hang around. You never see the butterflies going back, hanging out with the caterpillar saying, I wish I was with y'all. Look like y'all had more fun than we had. No. It's so glad it has been changed. That now it can go where it could never go as a caterpillar. Now it can drink what it could never drink as a caterpillar. It's now drinking only of the sweetness that God has provided. It's no longer hanging out with dirty things and rotten things. It's now finding sweetness that God has provided. David said, oh, taste and see that the Lord is good. Blessed is the person who trusts in him. That's what God is up to in your life. He says, aren't you tired of leaves, old dirty leaves? Aren't you tired of crawling around? Aren't you tired of same old, same old? It's time to fly. Oh, I've never been over there. Let me fly on over there. Oh, look at that over there. I've never been there before. Just take off in the will of God. and experience some things like you've never experienced them before. Paul says you get there by surrender, so surrendered until you're no longer fighting God. And then he says you build a cocoon. You no longer conform to the world of the caterpillar. I'm tired of the way it's been. And you put yourself in a position where God can begin to do the work of transformation, a complete renovation in your life. And he says, the first way it's going to express itself is through a change in your thinking.
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16: You'll know God is up to something when you begin to have the ability to think differently about the problems and the challenges you used to face. You think differently about the way life is. You know, when you think like a caterpillar, your thinking is limited to your reality. You're low, you're bound to the ground, you're low, all you can do is do a little climbing, find a little leaf. That's about all you can do. You have limited capability, so you have limited thinking. But the butterfly has a different mind altogether. And God says, when I get through with you, you'll be able to express yourself differently than you ever did before, and it will begin in your mind, the renewing of your mind. You and I need a new attitude. New attitude. God wants to give you a new attitude. He's going to give you a new attitude in anticipation of taking you to a new altitude. God wants to take you higher, change your altitude. But before he changes your altitude, he's going to change your attitude and help you begin to look at life, look at life's challenges. You know, when you become a butterfly, it doesn't mean you don't have challenges, but now you look at them from a different worldview. God wants you to change. He wants to change your attitude. Don't you realize that it's time for some of us to have a new attitude? Don't you see that the attitude you had isn't working too good? Don't you see that your negativity is taking you down? All it's doing is giving you heart trouble, and all it's doing is giving you physical and emotional problems. All of the way you've thought about life's challenges and the things coming against you, and all of that is not suiting God's purpose in your life. It's time for a new attitude. Oh, Patti LaBelle tried to tell you that years ago. When she sang, I got a new attitude. I'm feeling good from my head to my shoes. Know where I'm going and know what to do. Ooh, ooh, ooh, ooh, ooh. I got a new attitude. Oh, Patti LaBelle will preach sometime. Listen, that's what God wants you to do. He wants you to get a new attitude about your life, new attitude about your challenges. He's going to change your altitude, but before he changes your altitude, he's got to change your attitude. He's got to help you understand that there is a new way. Before he changes what happens to you, he wants to change what you think about what's going on in your life. And you know why that's important? That's important because until God renews you in your mind, you will look at your world completely wrong. Let me illustrate that from the Old Testament. Do you remember when the Lord delivered Israel out of bondage and slavery in Egypt? He took the Israelites out of Egypt, but their attitude kept Egypt in them. Do you understand that sometimes God delivers you from something, but if your attitude still stinks, you could be delivered and still bound. They were no longer slaves, And look at what God did. When God decided it's time, I've heard the cry of my people down there in bondage, and I'm going to send Moses to deliver them, and he delivered them with a mighty hand. First of all, he picked somebody nobody thought could ever lead. He picked a dude with nothing but a stick and a stutter. Moses said, Lord, I know you can't mean me, but God likes taking the low things to confound the high and mighty. He likes taking those things that are base and take them to new heights so that he gets all the glory. And so he raised up Moses, made him the deliverer. And you know the story, how Pharaoh resisted. In fact, the New Testament tells us that God hardened Pharaoh's heart. God was so anxious to show us what he will do to deliver you that the Lord hardened Pharaoh's heart. Now, God wanted to deliver them, but first he made it hard before he delivered them. Sometimes God likes to stack the odds up before he comes through with a mighty hand. That's where some of you are right now. You see it being stacked up and you're saying, what in the world is going on? But God's just getting you ready for a miracle. And so it got harder for a while, but God was still in the process of delivering them. And ultimately, here's what happened. Finally, Pharaoh said, all right, I can't fight your God. I'm going to let you go. And he sends the word, let these slaves go. We're not talking about a little bit of slavery. We're talking about millions of people. History tells us there was at least 2 million who were delivered from there, perhaps more. I've seen figures that suggest 4 or 5 million. But at least a couple of million people delivered by the mighty hand of God. They began to leave Egypt, praising God, got to the Red Sea. Then the Lord hardened Pharaoh's heart, so he said, I can't let all this free labor go. And he took off after them, just so God could show you what he'll do. When you see the enemy closing in on you, don't worry about it. Don't look at the enemy, look to God. He's trying to show him how to do it. The Lord told Moses, stretch out your hand. Stretched out his hand over the Red Sea, and it parted. God worked such a miracle that the Bible said those couple of million people went through the Red Sea on dry land. Went through on dry land. And Pharaoh's crazy army tried to follow him. Listen, let me help you. You who don't yet know the Lord, don't fight God. Your arms are too short to box with God. Don't fight God. If you're not ready to surrender, at least don't fight him, because he is God. Pharaoh's army, well, they were under orders. Pharaoh had told them, go bring those folk back, and they knew they better obey orders. And so they saw the Red Sea parted, and they knew, they had to know. I mean, how smart do you have to be to realize that if these people serve a God who can take a sea and put it up on two walls and create a dry highway, he means for them to get away from us. Hey, how smart do you have to be to figure that one out? Whoever that God is, he really wants them away from us. And I've always said, so if I was the first guy in the first chariot, I'm pulling off to the side of the road. Rest of them can go if they want to. I'm going to be on the side of the road, pull out my cell phone, call Meredith, say, yo, this ain't going to go good. We can't go back to Pharaoh. He'll have our head, but I am not going into that highway in the middle of the sea. Let's meet in another town and start a new life. You know the story. They went on in there, and God waited till all of them got in the middle of the Red Sea, all the army. And after Israel was up on safe shore, he enclosed the walls of water and drowned them. But Israel, though they were no longer in Egypt, because their minds weren't renewed, Egypt was still in them. So they got over there and they murmured and they complained and they fussed and they yelled and they said, this is not fair. Where's the water over here? And they acted like slavery was better than freedom. We need our minds renewed. God finally gave them water because he wanted to show them, I am your provision. When you need something, don't get an attitude. Don't get mad and angry and nasty. Look to me in faith. And they never got the message. They got mad and they murmured. God gave them water. Then they said, all right, where's the food over here? God gave them manna, something to eat they didn't even understand. They ate that. Manna means, what is it? Every morning they got up and ate, what is it? But sometimes God will show you, you don't have to know what it is. It's sustaining you. It's keeping you. And they ate, what is it, till they got tired. And they said, we don't want any more, what is it? Where the meat over here? God blessed them with so much meat till the quail stank the place up because he was judging their rebellion in their hearts. That's why we need a new attitude, because God could bless you. Some of us are praying for certain blessings and God said you couldn't handle it. Because if I blessed you with your attitude, you wouldn't know how to praise me and glorify me and see me continue to work in your life. So you need a new attitude. And if we yield ourselves to God, say yes to him, and build a cocoon, enclose ourselves against the conformity to this world, we'll see God begin to morph us, transform us into the new creations he's promised to make us.
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14: That's tomorrow in our continuing message, I've Got a New Attitude. Until then, remember, he who began a good work in you will bring it to completion. In Christ, you are destined for victory.

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4: I heard the story of two brothers who were signing up for Little League. They were to write down their birth dates, which they did. But the coach noticed they were both born on the same year, but they were born 2 months apart. He said, "Wait, I'm a little confused about you two brothers. How can you be brothers and both be born in the same year, a few months apart?" And one of the boys said, "We're adopted." The coach said, "Oh, which one of you was adopted?" They both said in unison, "We don't know." "What do you mean you don't know? How can you not know which one of you was adopted?" They said, "Well, our dad said to us, he loved us both so much he couldn't remember which one was adopted." And we've been adopted into God's family. I mean, the Bible uses different pictures to describe us. We're like a slave out in the open market. No one's bidding on you. No one wants you. And Jesus comes in and says, "I'll take this one and I'll pay retail." He doesn't even bargain for you. He says, "Okay, I'm your new master." "That's wonderful, master. I'll follow you wherever you want me to go." "Okay, good. Let's go to the courthouse." Why? "Because I'm now adopting you as my child." That's what God did for us. God predestined you to be adopted into his family as his very child, because he loved you and he wanted to adopt you. If you would like to be a child of God, believe in Jesus Christ right now.
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0: Welcome to Truth for Life, where today Alistair Begg shares dramatic stories of Jesus healing two men, a hopeless leper and a helpless paralytic. And while these afflictions are certainly devastating, there is a condition that supersedes all other ailments. What is it? Well, to find out, let's turn in our Bibles to chapter 1 in the Gospel of Mark. We're beginning with verse 40.
1: The material and bodily benefits were not and are not the things that matter most. And that is something that we really need to take on board if we're going to study the Bible, because the Bible challenges our preoccupation with time and introduces us to eternity. It challenges our preoccupation with materialism and the things that are tangible and seen, and introduces us to an invisible world, and actually goes as far as to say that the things that are seen are temporal and pass away, and the things that are unseen are eternal. And as the crowd begins to rush to Jesus, their preoccupation, understandably and almost inevitably, is with that which is material and tangible and bodily. And in these two incidents, this truth is going to come home forcibly. First of all, then, we're going to look at this man with leprosy who is wonderfully restored by Jesus. The man's condition is stated in the opening phrase, a man with leprosy. Now, the reason it's stated so frankly and boldly is because he was defined by his disease. And rather than me make an attempt to try and explain the disease of leprosy to you, let me give you just one quote from a commentary on the book of Leviticus by R.K. Harrison, an Old Testament scholar. Listen carefully to this so that we might understand the phrase, a man with leprosy. A diagnosis of leprosy was as much of a death sentence to the ancient Israelites as news about an advanced malignancy would be to a modern patient. Is a cancer diagnosis. The diagnostic guidelines furnished for the priest physician would prevent him from bringing unnecessary sorrow and hardship to his countrymen, while at the same time ensuring the health of the community. Once a man was branded as a leper, he had to adopt the posture of a mourner by tearing his clothes, allowing his hair to become unkempt, covering his beard or mustache, and crying unclean. He had to live outside the camp or perhaps in company with other lepers. But his existence was nothing more than a living death. Unless there was a quick remission of the disease, the victim of clinical leprosy knew that his condition would be of lengthy duration and that its loathsome nature would prohibit significant contact with society. Most of all, the leper would be cut off from spiritual fellowship with the covenant people and, in a real sense, would be without hope and without God in the world. That is this man's condition. And the gravity of his condition is matched by the intensity of his approach. You will notice the way in which Mark puts it very graphically. The man with leprosy came to him, begged him, kneeling down. The man, a leper, puts himself within touching distance of Jesus. You're not supposed to do that if you're a leper. You're supposed to stay as far away as possible. Therefore, it must surely be an indication of how badly he wanted to get to Jesus. The reputation of Jesus having preceded him. And the man, you see from the text, is absolutely convinced of Jesus' ability to restore him to both health and society. If you are willing, you can make me clean. That's his condition. Secondly, Jesus' compassion. Verse 41 begins with the phrase, filled with compassion. It's a very strong verb. It's used elsewhere in the Bible. Those of you who remember the story of the prodigal sons, of the love of the father, will perhaps remember that this very phrase is found in Luke 15 and verse 20, describing the response of the father to the sight of his long-lost son. Remember it? And when he was still a long way off, his father saw him and was filled with compassion for him. He overflowed with compassion. When he looked at this man, Jesus looked at the man, a man who had to announce that he was unclean, a man who was shunned by society, a man who was distanced from the whole community of faith. Jesus looks at him and he is filled with compassion. And it is because he is so full of compassion that it overflows from him. The only way that we will ever overflow with compassion is if we're full of compassion. The only way that you will overflow with joy is if you're full of joy. You actually spill, we all spill out in our lives that which we're filled with. If we're filled with ourselves, it just spills out. Jesus is filled with compassion. And he does what the rabbi said you mustn't do. The rabbi said that if you touch a leper, you become ceremonially unclean. So Jesus defies the ceremonial law and touches the leper. How long would it have been since this man had ever been touched by anyone other than another leper? He perhaps could never remember an occasion when somebody without the leprous community had actually touched him. And Jesus touches him, filled with compassion for him. He identifies himself with him. He gets down, as it were, into his circumstances. And when Paul finally summarizes the wonder of this, he says in 2 Corinthians 5:21 that God made him who knew no sin to become sin for us so that in him we might become the righteousness of God. And by his touch of this man, he pictures the way in which Jesus takes upon himself all that we deserve as punishment for our sin, and in doing so, gives to us everything that we do not deserve that is bound up in his righteousness. And there is no gap here. You will notice the man was instantaneously cured. Verse 42, immediately the leprosy left him and he was cured. Again, a wonderful picture of the instantaneous transformation of the gospel in a life. Now Jesus then gives a directive. The man's condition, Jesus' compassion, now Jesus' directive. The background to this, I'll leave you to read for yourself. Go to chapter 14 of the third book of the Bible, the book of Leviticus, and you can fill in all the blanks. Essentially, what Jesus tells him to do in going to the priest and offering the sacrifice of Moses is to do the right thing. It's quite an irony that Jesus, having countermanded, as it were, the ceremonial law, now tells this man to make sure that you keep the law. If you do this, says Jesus, it will be an expression of gratitude. You will be providing evidence to those to whom you go. And also, it will be by this means that this man will be able to re-enter the community. In other words, there's a pragmatic dimension to this. If this man were simply to go out into the community and try to re-engage with things as a result of what had happened to him in Jesus, then people would have said, well, we don't recognize this at all. You have to go through the normal channels. You have to go to the priest. You have to do what Moses said in the law. If you're going to receive restitution and if you're going to receive the necessary paperwork and so on, so that you can join our exercise club. But you can't just join the exercise club because you said that you met Jesus someplace along the line. We don't know what you're talking about. So Jesus recognized that the essential nature of the man's restoration, not to health, for he's taken care of the restoration to health, but the restoration to the community, is directly tied to his obedience to the law of Moses. So the directive is clear, and you will notice then that the man's disobedience is quite striking. Jesus has already silenced the demons, verse 33 of chapter 1, verse 34 actually. He also drove out many demons, but he would not let the demons speak because they knew who he was. So he has silenced the demonic powers, and now this man refuses to keep quiet. He refuses to keep quiet. It's amazing, isn't it, really? I mean, I don't know how that man was supposed to do this, quite honestly. I mean, he was supposed to do it and be obedient. But he clearly couldn't handle it, and he didn't do it. Now, I don't want to cut him too much slack, because you will notice, as a result of his disobedience, Jesus could no longer enter a town openly and had to stay outside in lonely places. In other words, the man's disobedience hindered the development of the ministry of Jesus in the Galilean villages. That's what the text says. Because the man disobeyed Jesus, it had an impact on what Jesus was doing. But he disobeyed by telling all about Jesus. What kind of disobedience is that? He disobeys by telling the good news. Aren't we always supposed to tell the good news? Aren't we always supposed to talk about everything? Isn't it terrific when we all talk? No, let me just pause here. I won't delay here, but let me just pause and say that I think there is perhaps an inherent warning in this, that it is possible for us, by our witnessing, to prove a detriment to the cause of the gospel. Have you ever thought about that? That by our very witnessing, we may actually hinder the work of the gospel. That's hard for those of us who have big mouths, because we love to let it go, given it plenty of this. Oh, yes, I learned this, and I know this, and let me tell you about that, and you know this, and you've done that wrong, and everything else. And all of a sudden, before we know where we are, thinking we're advancing the cause of the gospel, we're actually driving people away. We're just a genuine nuisance. The command to go out and tell the world about Jesus is circumscribed by all of the other principles that are inherent in what it means to live for Christ and to be obedient to Christ. Sometimes our most eloquent statements will be found in silence. This man was supposed to be quiet. He wasn't quiet. And the impact is recorded for us there, isn't it? It changes the strategy of Jesus. He's no longer able to go into these towns. He stays outside. But there's no dip in popularity, as the final sentence of chapter 1 makes clear. Yet the people still came to him from everywhere. Mark is very expansive, isn't he? So he's told us already that all the sick and the demon-possessed came in the evening, that the whole town gathered at the door, and now the people were coming from absolutely everywhere. I think Mark wants us to know that this Jesus movement was really gaining momentum. Now, as a result of this, and after a few days, Jesus is back in Capernaum. Capernaum appears to have become now his home base. That's what verse 1 suggests. A few days later, when Jesus again entered Capernaum, people heard that he had come home. He had come home. And so verse 2 tells us that the crowd that gathered was so vast that there was no room left, not even outside the door. And notice what Jesus did. At the end of verse 2, he preached the word to them. This became a technical phrase, which by the time of Paul writing to Timothy in his second letter, says to him, Timothy, people are interested in this. They have itching ears. They want to hear that. They gather around them all kinds of people to say all kinds of things. But this is what I want you to do, Timothy. I want you to do what Jesus did. I want you to preach the word. And what was the word? The word that Jesus was preaching is in verse 15 of chapter 1, that the kingdom is near and that repentance and faith is called for those who hear the call of the kingdom. In other words, while the majority

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2: We'll just go through the roof, and up on the roof they go. Now, I can't imagine what it was like down below as Jesus has the group in the house and he's giving his instruction. And for somebody who's distressed by babies crying, I can't imagine if somebody took the roof off and clods of clay started falling on my head. I mean, that is a level of communication such as I've never encountered. So you can only but imagine that Jesus stops for a moment and this thing falls down and bits and pieces. And eventually there's a face poking down through the ceiling and looking up. And Jesus could have said, get them off the roof, I'm busy here. But apparently he said, well, the guy will either fall through or they'll drop him down or something, but we'll deal with it as it comes along. Imagine their faces, the faces of the people covered in dirt and sweat and just waiting for Jesus to show them what they came to see, just waiting for another of these great miracles. But neither they, the group, the four, nor the people gathered, nor we could ever be ready for what they heard. And then I wrote in my notes a provocative statement, which is there for you in verse 5. Jesus says, son, which is a term of endearment, son, your sins are forgiven. Now, can you imagine after all of that effort, getting the fellow down the street, up on the roof, digging a hole in the roof, dropping him down, and there he goes, finally is down before Jesus, mission accomplished, and they're all waiting for him to get up out of his bed, and Jesus says, your sins are forgiven. They're looking at one another on the roof. Wait a minute. We brought him here for a visible change. We didn't bring him here for an invisible forgiveness. What is this? What kind of statement is this? Is this not inappropriate? Is this statement irrelevant? The reason Jesus said what he said, and listen carefully, because this is the nub of this. The reason that Jesus said what he said was because he was putting his finger on the man's and everybody's greatest need, the need for forgiveness. He was going to show the man that the real need in his life did not have to do with his paralysis of body, but with his paralysis of soul. And so he addresses first things first. He's not disinterested in the man's physical condition. The record bears it out. He healed the man. Nor is Jesus unconcerned about your health, or about your marriage, or about your job, or about your unemployment, or your security. He is not unconcerned about all of these things, but first things first. Jesus wants for you the things that matter most, or we might put it better still, Jesus wants for us the thing that matters most. And that is that we should be restored to a relationship with God who has made us for himself. I then wrote in my notes, immediate conflict. And the conflict now comes not from the devil himself who had opposed Jesus in the wilderness, not from the demonic forces that had opposed him in the synagogue, but amazingly from the religious establishment. We might expect that these experts on the law, these people who understand the Old Testament scriptures, would immediately be on the side of this man who spoke in terms of compassion and forgiveness. But as Mark is about to make clear in what follows in his gospel, the stiffest opposition to Jesus is going to come from the religious establishment. Now, I don't want to get off on an anti-establishment diatribe, but I do want you to consider, because you're sensible people, just review church history and consider how often it is that the religious establishment seems to be absolutely bent on reinforcing all kinds of concepts.

0: and notions, and minimizing the necessity of people coming to Jesus, acknowledging that they are without God and without hope in the world. Consider how easy it is for some other message to sound out from organized and sustained religion. Now, these men are immediately in conflict with Jesus. It's not that their theology is wrong. As you will notice, they realize that only God can forgive sin. What is wrong is their deduction, their powers of deduction, their logic is off. Who can forgive sins except God alone? That's right. Well, then this man must be guilty of blasphemy. No, not necessarily. Are you unable to entertain the alternative explanation? That the one who has just said to this man, your sin is forgiven, is none other than God incarnate, God in the flesh? And so Jesus asks a question. I wrote that in my notes as well. Knowing what they were thinking, you will notice, verse 8, Jesus challenged them to consider. He says, let me ask you, which is easier, to say to the paralytic, your sins are forgiven, or to say, get up, take your mat, and walk? Well, clearly it's easier to say the former, isn't it? It's easier to say your sins are forgiven, because how can anybody verify that? How can you know whether it's happened or whether it hasn't happened? It's harder from this perspective to say the latter, to say take up your mat and walk, because if it doesn't happen, then the speaker is immediately exposed to ridicule. So Jesus says, having said what is easy, now let me say what is hard, so that you will know that the Son of Man has authority on earth to forgive sins. How could Jesus with such ease pronounce forgiveness? Because he recognized that this forgiveness was about to be achieved at great cost to himself, in that he would be the very sacrifice for sins necessary to see men and women reconciled to God who had made them. He, by his death on the cross, was going to make it possible for the Christian to say, praise my soul, the King of heaven, to his feet your tribute bring. I'm ransomed, I'm healed, I'm restored, I'm forgiven. Who like me, his praise should say? Actually, it's not just difficult to say your sins are forgiven, it's impossible. For only God can forgive sins. Do you get it? The crowds flock to Jesus because they recognize that in his compassion, he was able to touch them bodily and materially, as crowds flock to contemporary churches in America today. It is possible to preach in such a way as to suggest that that is actually why Jesus came, to fix your finances, to enable you with your teenage children, to put your marriage back together again, and so on. It's just sort of a divine psychotherapy program. And people will stay with that for a very long time. What is not so clearly heard is what Jesus said. I want your sins to be forgiven. Don't think for a minute that the reason Jesus came was simply to put you on your feet. He may put you on your feet, but he may not. But what he came to do was to restore you to a relationship with God who made you. And it would be better to lie flat on your back for all of your life and go to heaven than dance your way through your life and go to hell. That's why Jesus said, son, let's deal with first things first. The walking is not a problem. This is the issue.
1: 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I'm Bob Lapine. What kind of people does Jesus call to follow him? The morally upright, the kind-hearted, those who are eager to serve? Tomorrow we'll consider the calling of an unlikely person. 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
16: With SRN News, I'm John Scott. A federal appeals panel has ruled in favor of new Missouri congressional districts backed by President Trump. But there is no immediate impact from Monday's ruling. That's because the 8th U.S. Circuit Court of Appeals delayed the effect of its order to allow time for an appeal. Opponents of the new map said that they will file an emergency appeal to the U.S. Supreme Court. President Trump set for a whirlwind schedule of meetings with leaders from four continents at the U.N. General Assembly. The president expected to start the day with a speech to assembled delegates before meeting no fewer than 11 world leaders, bilaterally or in group settings. Later in the day, Mr. Trump will meet with British Prime Minister Burnham, Ukrainian President Zelensky, Venezuela's interim leader Delcy Rodriguez, Danish Mayor Frederiksen, just to name a few.
17: He is able. In Ephesians 3:20, we read, "To him who is able to do immeasurably more than all we ask or imagine." 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

0: Our story on the Bible Bus today is just one step in a five-year journey through the entire Word of God. Come along for the ride, and you'll study both the Old Testament and New Testament, discovering God's great redemption story. Is this your story?
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9: Today on Focus on the Family with Jim Daly, you're going to hear about God's redemptive work through adoption. Thanks for joining us. I'm John Fuller.
7: John, the one thing here at Focus on the Family that we want to be about is helping families to do the best job they can do in their marriage and their parenting. And that also means then those families that have adopted or are doing foster care, I mean, they have really unique challenges as well. And so today we're going to spend time talking about how the Lord is using you in that context, or maybe how he wants to use you in that context of foster care or adoption. You and I have both done a portion of that. Gene and I fostered for about 15 years. In fact, we're about to swoop in with our Tennessee foster kids who are now, 8 years older, 10 years older than when we had them at our home.
9: Yeah.
7: And we're going to take them on a little vacation together. So we're still involved with many of those kids.
9: That's really fun to see.
7: Yeah.
9: You didn't plan that.
7: No, we're like the new grandparents.
9: Yeah, that's awesome. Yeah, and of course, we adopted back in the early 2000s, and that remains a very interesting, always, always interesting journey for us.
7: Yeah, and you know, there's so many benefits that come from that, and it is what the Lord calls us to do and to consider, and we are adopted into his family, and it's been not always an easy journey. It takes some unique loving on these kids because they're coming from such brokenness many times. So we're going to discuss that today and tomorrow, actually, and give you some of the insights just in case the Lord might be nudging you.
9: Yeah, and we have a great panel of guests today. We have Lisa C. Qualls, Jody Jackson-Tucker, and Betsy Kilstra. And together, from very different perspectives and different experiences. They've written a terrific book called Healing for Every Heart in Adoption, Redemptive Prayers and Strategies for Adoptive Parents, Adoptees, and Birth Parents. It's a terrific resource, and you can find out more about our guests and this book and all the help we have here at the ministry at focusonthefamily.com/broadcast.
7: Ladies, welcome to Focus on the Family. Good to have you.
10: Thank you, Jim.
7: Yeah, there can be a diverse range of experiences surrounding adoption. I think I've heard those stories, and John, you have too. But these wounds are always or often going to be a factor, and it is not because of a flaw in those adoptive parents. These kids are coming in with great needs. I can remember filling out the foster form. I mean, it's, are you able and willing to have a child in your home that is a headbanger, a food hoarder? You know, there isn't no normal box to check, because most of these kids are trying to cope somehow with their environment. So in that regard, what does research show about child development that explains these wounds that adoption is both causing and helping?
11: Well, we know from research that the bond between the mother and the baby begins prenatally.
7: It's, prenatal.
11: Yes, it's already happening. They're already experiencing their mother's movements and her voice, and she begins to experience the baby as well, because the baby is moving, and there's this beautiful almost communication, you know, that they experience together that's very, very special and very, very sacred. And so when a baby is born, they are looking for that mother. You know, this is
7: that voice.
11: Yes, for their voice. They're looking for their touch. And so if a baby is separated from their mother, even just shortly after birth, that is a trauma. Change in primary caregiver is a trauma. And when we're talking about children in foster care, they have often been with their parents for a period of time, and they've experienced a wide range of things.
7: Yeah.
11: Probably neglect, abuse, things like that. So there are significant wounds that happen, you know, with abandonment and sometimes a sense of rejection, even though their birth mother may have actually even made a beautiful plan for them, but deep within themselves, why would someone give me away?
7: You know, that's almost, it makes me a little uncomfortable that way, because with our Wait No More program, we're encouraging parents to adopt and think about adoption. And but we're talking about acknowledging the wounds that can be caused by adoption. Why is naming those wounds so important?
10: I think it's important for our families and for our children that we recognize that for adoption to be possible, a loss has taken place for the child. Now, many adopted children do beautifully, grow up and do amazing things and are incredible overcomers. But we still need to acknowledge that God's design was not for a family to be broken. He has a redemptive story in adoption, but in God's perfect design, the family remains together. And so we need to acknowledge that loss if we're going to move towards a redemption story.
7: Yeah. Mm-hmm. Betsy, you're the adopted person. So in that context, I think going back, I mean, it was a few years ago that you were in that situation.
12: Yes, sir.
7: But those feelings of something's not quite right. Speak to the hope people affected by adoption can have in healing through Christ.
12: Okay. I think what you said, the feeling that something's not quite right, has many faces. It has many pieces to it. You know, many fears, anger, rejection, shame, so much. And yet we have a God of redemption who begins very early, if we're in a Christian home, to restore that brokenness that we were all just talking about. And so many things. I mean, I could tell you how that happened for me.
7: Yeah, that was the next question. I was going to start the other direction now and start with you. But what was your story? How old were you when you were adopted, and what happened?
12: I was 2 months when I was adopted. And I remember the first 6 years as being, you know, pretty peaceful. But I had an experience of two little neighbor children saying to me one day, Well, your parents are not your real parents.
7: Wow.
12: You don't have any real parents. You know, we have real parents. And it was like all of a sudden something that was deep, deep inside just came to the surface with this whammo kind of feeling and kind of knocked me off my pathway and began to bring to the surface that the feelings of abandonment, loneliness, separation, I'm different in some kind of bad way. I remember the first time I heard that, he knit you together in your mother's womb. It wasn't this random egg and sperm that came together that was meaningless and chaotic. It was God's hand was on me even before I appeared. And as those things came, they began to fill that dark place in my soul. But this was also there. It was like a war was going on inside of me because I felt the depth of that abandonment and that brokenness. But I was also hearing God's word and God's truth. And I guess the abandonment was like a stomach ulcer. Sometimes it was just oozing and not too painful, and other times it was bleeding. And it felt just like, I don't know if I can stand this pain.
7: In that context, though, you're in a good environment. You're in a Christian home. This is why Christians should be involved.
12: Yeah.
7: But even with all that, buckets of identity and love and trust, and you still had doubts, and you still had those sense of shame, and I would imagine.
12: And I think if I could say one thing to the adoptive parents is that the issues are not yours, that you can pour so much love, pour scripture, pour everything you have into a child, but that child still has to struggle with that basic feeling of loss, that basic feeling of abandonment. And that's, parents, you need to release yourself from all that weight of, I haven't done enough, I haven't done it well enough, and just face the fact that your child has to go through that struggle.
9: Mm-hmm. Yeah, and this is Focus on the Family with Jim Daly, and today we're talking about healing from the wounds of adoption. And our guests are Lisa C. Qualls, Jody Jackson Tucker, and Betsy Kilstra. And the book is called Healing for Every Heart in Adoption, Redemptive Prayers and Strategies for Adoptive Parents, Adoptees, and Birth Parents. 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And Jody, I think one of your adopted children struggled. It was a college story, I think, that you had in the book about ongoing abandonment issues, despite having a Christian foundation in the home. Tell us about that.
10: Yes. Our daughter was older when she was adopted, and she is a lovely child. She was an excellent student. We had a close relationship, or so I felt, and it was just such a gift being her parents. And when it came time for her to go to college, our relationship started to struggle. And even each year around the time that she would leave for college, things would get very difficult. And it actually took her 3 years of college to admit to me one day on the drive there that every time we bring her to college, it was about 2 hours from our home. It makes me emotional to think that she went through this. She was worried that we would never come back and pick her up.
7: Yeah.
10: Mm-hmm. And the dorm actually reminded her of the orphanage that she grew up in. And because of some things that had happened to her in her childhood and experiences that she had, it had deposited that fear of abandonment in her soul. So while there was no evidence that we would ever just leave her there, that was a struggle that she had to overcome. And I was so grateful when she finally shared that with me so that we could make the extra effort to remind her, of course, we're coming back. This is when we're coming back. We will always come back for you. You know, Jesus said that to his disciples, I will not leave you as orphans. And there's a beautiful scripture in Psalm 27 that says, though my mother and father abandon me, the Lord will care for me. And I was already an adoptive mom when I heard that scripture, and I just thought, that is so magnificent. And that's what I need to be telling my children, no matter what they went through, no matter what any of us goes through, Jesus was always there. Mm-hmm. He was always there in those moments, even when we felt lost and abandoned.
7: Yeah, and it's such a normal thing to feel when you're abandoned, to feel abandoned.
10: Yeah. Yeah.
7: I mean, that's completely normal and all those things that can happen.
10: Yeah. It's, but we're not really alone.
7: No, we're not, but it feels that way.
10: Yeah.
7: You know, so it's tough. And boy, just acknowledging that for that child and being able to talk that through.
10: Yes.
7: You know, this is probably why you're feeling that way, but we're going to be here for you. Yeah. Man, what a great message that had to be, and that sense of security that she had after that, even with lingering doubts. Maybe they won't show up, right?
10: But well, it gets
7: lesser
10: part
7: and
10: of
7: lesser.
10: Her journey.
7: Yeah.
10: It's part of her
7: Lisa,
10: journey.
7: Let me ask you, you're, as a birth mother, you dealt with a lot of emotional wounds. Tell us about your story and what happened for you.
11: Well, I became pregnant sort of in this era between maternity homes and a lot of young women keeping their babies. Mm-hmm. And so my parents did not know what to do, and they ended up putting me in foster care, which is sort of stunning. I think they had really no idea what they were doing, but they put me in foster care, and I was removed from everybody I knew and loved and moved from a small town to a big city.
7: Yeah.
11: And it was, I felt very, very deeply abandoned.
7: Well, let me just clarify that for the listener, the viewer. I mean, again, you're 17 and pregnant?
11: I was a little younger.
7: Okay.
11: Mm-hmm.
7: A teen pregnancy.
11: Yes.
7: And your parents got advice that the best option here would be to put you into foster care, which, you know, that just kind of is amazing when we think about it today. It was like, move the problem outside of your home. I mean, did you ever come back to reconcile?

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2: Actually in labor and the most profoundly alone that I'd ever been in my life, and so desperate. I was scared. I was in pain. My foster mother was sleeping, and I cried out to the Lord, and I just said, I can't do this alone. I feel like I was truly lost and then found. I felt Amen. The presence of the Lord with me. It was powerful, and it changed my life forever.
3: That's good.
2: Yeah, all eternity and future generations, you know. So I'm very, very grateful for God showing up so powerfully for me.
3: So for that teen girl who's pregnant right now, she may be listening, may not, but her mom might be listening. What advice would you give both of them?
2: I would say if I were that mom, I would surround my daughter with so much love and so much support. No mother should be separated from her baby out of desperation. No mother should be abandoned. So I think whenever possible, we help that young mom parent her baby. I always think to myself, you know, I lost my son because of my age and my youth. And you know what? I overcame that because I got older. I just needed some help right then to have been able to parent my son. But sometimes circumstances don't allow that. And then I think in that case, we need to be prepared for the grief and be ready to support her through it.
3: Yeah. Again, a question I'm sure people are wanting me to ask is, did you ever connect with your son?
2: Was I there? Did.
3: Tell us that, because that's important for our emotional well-being right here.
2: Well, he found me when he was 16.
3: Wow.
2: And we had, I would say, a fairly rocky reunion because he was young and his parents were not prepared for it. I wasn't quite prepared yet either. It was definitely the longing of my heart to know my son again. But he also didn't know his story. He had no idea why I had given him up for adoption. It was very healing for him to learn that I loved him so much and that I never, never forgot him. And it was also great for him to learn his heritage, you know? And so it was beautiful. He also reunited with his birth father.
3: Okay.
2: Yeah.
3: Betsy, in the book you share prayers for healing. What are the key parts of those prayers to heal a broken heart?
4: Well, there's repentance of what has gone wrong and how we've responded wrong. There is forgiveness, because so much forgiveness is needed, including forgiveness of ourselves. And there's also a place to just release the heaviness and the burdens that we've carried to the Lord. And so those are essential parts of the prayer.
3: You know, I think just generally for all three of you to give a perspective on this, there's all of this is gradation. And what I mean by that is some children will respond well with a light, loving touch that have come out of this situation. I feel like I was in that spot. I didn't really own my dad's bad decisions. I never felt like that was my fault, that he and my mom divorced. And of course, my mom died when I was 9, my dad when I was 11. I ended up in foster care. Not a very good, positive foster experience. But there was something in me that really put the blame in the right place. I never felt like I owned it as a child. And I just thank the Lord for that grace.
4: That's huge. Right? That's one of the most important things that can happen.
3: How does somebody, and this is the question, how does an adult in that child's life help them get there so that they're not feeling all the guilt and all the, you know, sins of your fathers and that kind of thing? But what do you say? What do you do?
5: I think this is a central theme that all of us have come to in our journey, which is the most important thing we need to communicate in our families is an identity in Christ. You know, as an adult,

0: adoptive mom, I was very focused on, am I doing enough to make sure my children feel their cultural identity, the identity of their birth family, letting them feel that connection, making sure they felt connected to our family, to their new family. But ultimately, Jim, at the end of the day, we've all come to realize it's that identity in Christ that is the central healing issue. And that's why all three of us, I think, are so focused in our respective ministries on this idea of healing. We've all gone through therapy. We've all read books. We've all listened to wonderful Focus on the Family materials and podcasts and all the fantastic things that you all provide. But in the end, it's being with Jesus, rooting our identity in Him, that is the most significant. And that's where the healing ultimately comes. That's the moment of healing.
1: Would you say that that can be like a progressive kind of thing? I mean, where you're getting healthier day by day, and then other
0: Yes.
1: people might have that experience where it just hits them, where it's a monumental moment. Is that a fair description?
0: Yes.
2: Could I bring in a monumental moment
1: Sure.
2: that I had? And I, of course, I was in the context of a Christian family. But when I was about 9, it was Easter, and we were in a little town, and we all went to the football field, and we had a Easter sunrise service. And I just asked my parents, would it be all right if I just walked home? Well, this was 1950, and it was safe to walk 3 blocks for a little child. And so they said, sure, honey, oatmeal will be ready when you get back. And I was walking along, and all of a sudden, superimposed on the neighborhood scene was this picture of Jesus on the cross. And he looked at me with tears in his eyes and just said, I did this for you, and I love you so much. And I just had this overwhelming sense of belonging to him, and that he knew right where I was in my little neighborhood. And it just began to let me know that not only did I think that I was learning to know him, but that he already knew me. And the whole thing of being taught that he knew me from the foundation of the world just hit. And it's like it was a life-changing moment. And I felt received. I felt understood. I felt loved. I just felt like, Jesus, you're really there for me. And there's a lot I don't understand. There's a lot I struggle with. But you're there for me. And that was a turning point in my life.
1: Yeah, that is beautifully said. I think that's it. The scripture says that he's a father to the fatherless.
2: That's right.
1: There's something about the Lord's heart for people in that spot.
2: Yeah, there
1: And,
2: really
1: the
2: is.
1: parents and the children. I mean, Lisa, I'm thinking of you and, just that teenager who's pregnant and scared. What do I do? Now I'm getting shipped off to a foster family to hide my thing, my sin. I mean, just powerful, but the Lord's in it all,
0: He
1: you
0: is,
1: know,
0: yes.
1: and he.
0: And he wants to heal our hearts.
2: Yes.
0: And that's what's so central. I wore this necklace today. I had a similar experience. I was at my lowest point as an adoptive mom, and because of the brokenness and challenges with my children. And I found myself in a very dark, low place spiritually. And then one day I actually was in a very dark, low place physically. I was swimming under the water and I was deep in the water. And in that moment, I just cried out to God. I said, Lord, you have to heal me. I cannot continue to live with my heart this broken. Either take me now, take me home with you, or heal me. And when the Lord was speaking through Ezekiel, he said, I will take your heart of stone and I will give you a heart of flesh. And in that moment, I felt the Lord reach toward me and heal my heart. And as I came up out of the water, I knew I was starting on a healing journey. So I had that moment, like you described, Jim, where, and like Betsy and Lisa have both described, that were the turning point. And when I came up out of the water, I encountered this lady who was selling these necklaces that she makes. And this is a stone heart, and it's covered with the tree of life. And there's no way that I could not believe that that was a wink from God. That he had taken my stone heart, but he was putting the tree of life over it, and that our family could thrive in the future.
1: Boy, that's beautiful.
0: And that we could bring fruit.
1: Yeah.
0: And so I was so excited when you said a key moment, because I still needed a lot of support. I still went through a lot of counseling. There was a lot that still needed to heal. But that was the moment where I realized helping people heal needs to be the central message of what we do.
1: Well, that is so good. And unfortunately, we got to land here, but let's come back next time, continue the discussion, and learn more about loving these kids, loving these moms, and really doing what we need to do to be the body of Christ. Can we do that?
3: Yes.
1: All right, let's do it. This has been such a moving conversation, and I hope you've been encouraged today, and that you feel empowered to pursue the healing that Christ offers for your entire family. As I mentioned earlier, we help foster and adoptive families thrive in Christ through Wait No More. It's a wonderful program. John will tell you where to find that link in a minute. And I also want to recommend that you get a copy of the book, Healing for Every Heart in Adoption. Now, when you make a gift of any amount to Focus on the Family, we'll send it to you as our way of saying thank you for being part of the ministry. 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You can do that through Wait No More, and with your help, we can make that number even bigger next year.
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8: The Apostle Paul was hurting. 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
9: With SRN News, John Scott, technicians repaired data lines that failed at a key regional air traffic control center. And all major airports in the New York area have resumed operations. That's after hundreds of flight cancellations rippled through the Northeast. World leaders meeting under a global cloud of wars and bitter divisions for their annual meeting at the United Nations this week. The meeting, starting Tuesday, will also be consumed with major wars in Iran, Gaza, Sudan, Congo, and Myanmar. Britain's Prime Minister Andy Burnham set to meet President Trump for the first time. The meeting takes place on the sidelines of the UN General Assembly. Burnham plans to discuss ways to bolster Ukraine's defenses and to ease fuel prices. Monday night football, the Los Angeles Rams, they beat the New York Giants, the final 28-6. This is SRN News.
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14: I want you to notice his patience. Navigational marker number 2. The reply. Verse 35. And the angel answered, "The Holy Spirit will come upon you, and the power of the Most High will overshadow you. 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
13: 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We are so delighted that you've joined us today for the broadcast. And as always, we would encourage you to follow along with us in your Bibles if you can. On today's edition of Grace to Live, Pastor Keith continues taking us through the Gospel of Luke. So if you have your Bibles, please turn with us today to the Gospel of Luke, chapter 1. And now here's Pastor Keith with today's study.
14: She notices, you know, that Joseph isn't going to be the father because he will be great in Luke 1:32 and will be called the Son of the Most High. Thus, understandably, Mary is a little more confused. She's hearing this in real time. And there's this greeting and this angel, and you know what? It's a lot to take in. And then there's another level of confusion, and that's, how can God father a child? This is a stumbling block if you ever try to evangelize a Muslim. And they believe that in the virgin birth, but they don't believe that Jesus is the Son of God. I don't know how that would work. So if it's a virgin birth, who's his father? Who's Jesus' father? Well, that would be God, of course. But even like people today, there are people today, you know, we taught through Genesis 6, the sons of God and the daughters of men, and they're like, well, how does that work? How do demons, you know, have children? How does all that work? And I'm not comparing the virgin birth to what went on in Genesis 6. Don't get me wrong. But what I am saying is there was a supernatural realm that she could not comprehend. She could not wrap her mind around it like we can't today with Genesis 6. And of course, he's God and he can do anything. He spoke and the universe leapt into existence. But also remember that she's more or less a child. And God knows this. And you can see this with the patience that Gabriel shows her in contrast to what he showed Zechariah. How will this be since I'm a virgin? You know, I'm reminded that James tells us, you do not have because you do not ask, talking about prayer. And when you ask amiss, right? Mary, in her case, she's not asking amiss. She's asking with a sincere heart. God looks at the heart. He does not see as men see. And so God shows grace to her through Gabriel's patience. In contrast, the narrative suggests the motive behind Zachariah's question was wrong, and hence he suffered discipline from God. Temporary, but discipline nonetheless. He was a believer, but he had to learn the hard way. Others trust in God and don't stumble like Mary. So Mary receives an answer to her question, a question born out of a sincere and pure motive. How will this be since I am a virgin? I want you to notice Gabriel's reply, and I want you to notice his patience. Navigational marker number 2, the reply. Verse 35, and the angel answered, the Holy Spirit will come upon you, and the power of the Most High will overshadow you. Therefore, the child to be born will be called Holy, the Son of God. And so God in his mercy and grace provides this young woman with an answer of sufficient length and clarity. Now notice, it's not an exhaustive answer. It's a sufficient answer. You know, it's like the Bible in your hand. It provides you with sufficient knowledge of God, his will, his ways, his word. But it's not exhaustive, right? He doesn't say one word more than he needs to or one word less than he should. And that's what's going on here. Otherwise, your Bible would be like that thick, right? But Gabriel says, in effect, here's how this works, Mary. It's all going to be done by God's power. The Holy Spirit, God, is going to bring about the conception of this child. It will be supernatural. And this takes Joseph out of the equation. And this clarifies things for her and certainly complicates things for her. You know, I'm reminded that we serve a God of revelation. God reveals himself to mankind through his word. Also through nature, you know, you can look at the world around us and see the order, the lack of randomness. And we know that God's handprints are on everything. And we can sense God's existence. And then you look at that in Psalm 19, the first half. The second half talks about the necessity of God's word to understand and to know God and to live according to his word. We today, of course, have the 66 books of the closed canon. She did not. This was still a time which came to an end, where God spoke to people through prophets and angels and visions. And that's what's going on here with her. God seeks to reveal himself to those he created in his image and likeness. That's you and me. And that's her then and there. God sufficiently reveals his will through the scriptures. He doesn't tell us everything, but he tells us enough. And that's what's going on here. So he gives her sufficient revelation. He doesn't get into meiosis or mitosis or recombinant DNA or anything like that. He just explains, it's going to be a miracle. Trust me. Sufficient versus exhaustive. The Holy Spirit will come upon you, and the power of the Most High will overshadow you. Therefore, the child to be born will be called Holy, the Son of God. So definitely not Joseph's son, which for Mary would be a very complicating factor, to say the least. Remember that quote we read earlier, that she was a teenager and that she was looking forward to her life with this man, and everything is going to get blown up by this angel, and there are going to be two outcomes here. She's going to live a life of stigma, or she's going to be stoned to death. She's found herself being asked to bear a child out of wedlock. And no matter which way she goes, she's going to suffer. Death by stoning or difficulty. I mean, put yourself in her position. You know, we have just choices to make. We can learn the hard way as believers, or we can trust God. You may not face a decision like this, but you have decisions to make as a believer, particularly now in the culture and in the climate in which we live. You can withdraw in fear or you can stand out in courage and faith. And what does she do? Behold, I am the servant of the Lord. Let it be to me according to your word. You know, we talked a lot about Mary here. And, you know, here's this reply from the angel and what it means to her. We just talked about that. But what about Joseph? You ever thought about that? First century Judaism, you're betrothed and they're pregnant. That either means you've committed fornication for which you can be stoned, or your wife has made a fool out of you and she's been unfaithful, and your family and you are going to be disgraced. And then, you know, she gets this reply from the angel. Okay, this is how it works. But imagine her trying to sell this to Joseph. Imagine him hearing this without divine revelation, which mercifully he will receive later. What is she going to say? Joseph, you won't believe this. God sent an angel to me, and I'm going to be pregnant by God through a miracle. And if I were Joseph, I would say, what do you take me for, a fool? God spoke to you? But he did, right? And the angel answered her, the Holy Spirit will come upon you. The power of the Most High will overshadow you. Therefore, the child to be born will be called holy, the Son of God. But Joseph doesn't buy what she sells. And it says later on, being a just man, he decided to put her away quietly rather than subject her to scorn and disgrace and stoning. But that was Joseph, a believer. So we have her question, we have the angel's reply, and we've talked about the consequences and the implications. Now we have something else called the confirmation, or you could call it the consolation. Because what we see here is the exceeding kindness of God. God is so good, so kind, providing her comfort and assurance. Look at verses 36 to 37. So she's sitting here, her head's got to be spinning, and she needs something to hold on to, and God gives her a concrete. And behold, look, your relative Elizabeth in her old age has also conceived a son. And this is the sixth month with her who was called barren. And then verse 37, for nothing will be impossible with God. God is sovereign and omnipotent. That's what he reminds her of. Nothing is impossible. That's how he ends that word of consolation. Your relative Elizabeth, who's an old woman beyond childbearing years, she's been called barren. She's even now in her sixth month. You can trust this. Here's a sign for you. Because nothing will be impossible with God. God provides a sign that will come to pass. Gabriel passes it along to Mary in verse 36, and he certifies it in verse 37, for nothing will be impossible with God, nothing. God provides comfort, consolation, confirmation for her then. He does it for us today, but differently. Because we have, again, I keep harping on this for a reason. We have the completed canon of Scripture. You have revelation in your hands from God. Not that you heard about it, you know, when Mary went and told Joseph maybe, but that you have, that you can retain, that you can go back and check and study and verify. And you have more revelation than she did hearing from an angel for your everyday use. Think about how many Bibles there are and how many of them go unused. And we have the Holy Spirit to empower us, to enable us to take this word, to take it apart, to examine its glorious pieces and facets and put it together and apply it to our life. She didn't have that. Elizabeth didn't have that. I think of Sarah, you know, when she laughs when she hears about she's going to bear a son. And she's asked, is anything too hard for the Lord? For nothing will be impossible with God. You know, here's this little sign. She didn't ask for a fleece. She didn't ask for a sign. But she got one. It reminds me of the shepherds, you know. It says they were so afraid. And the angel said, Do not be afraid, I bring you good news of great joy, which will be for all people, for unto you is born in the city of David, Bethlehem, a son, and he is a Savior, Christ the Lord. And you will know him. You will find a babe lying in a manger wrapped in swaddling clothes. There's the confirmation. There's the consolation. You have these big revelations, and our patient, loving God makes it easier for them and for us. Far easier for us. And behold, your relative Elizabeth in her old age has also conceived a son. And this is the sixth month of her who was called barren, for nothing will be impossible with God. You know, God never leaves us in the dark. We have his word. We have his spirit. And so the angel says, here's how you can know, Mary. Here's how you can be comforted. God has caused your relative to conceive, and she's going to have a child, and she's old, and so you can trust God. If he says he's going to let you conceive a son, you're going to. Nothing's impossible. He did the impossible with her. He'll do the impossible with you, for nothing will be impossible with God. What's going on here? God is reassuring Mary, providing confirmation that he's got it under control. And this is a statement that we should just memorize. For nothing will be impossible with God. God may cause you to suffer. He may not. He may cause you to stand in the breach for somebody else. He may call you to do great things that you feel are beyond your ability, but nothing will be impossible with God. Doesn't mean it'll be easy. You know, the road ahead for her was difficult. Jesus was mocked later on. You see it in the Gospel of John. We know who our Father is. We're not born of fornication. Which brings us to navigational marker number four, the submission. Navigational marker number four, the submission. Verse 38. And Mary said, behold, look, I am the servant of the Lord. Let it be to me according to your word. And the angel departed from her. That's something you should memorize. Understand who you are. You know, people are always trying to, you know, who am I? What's my purpose? What's my identity? Behold, you are the servant of the Lord. And if you trust him, the question you have to ask and answer of yourself is, can I say, will I say, when he calls upon me, let it be done to me according to your word or according to your will? Mary here acknowledges her place before a holy God and her relationship to God. She's not divine. Yahweh is. She's not special. God is. She uses the word bond slave here in the Greek. You know, many in the 21st century Christian church, too many, have got it all backwards. They think that God is here to make their life easier, that God is here to do their will, to meet their expectations and demands. But Mary knows her place. She's a slave. She knows better. So should we. She knows that she's a terrible sinner who serves a wonderful God. A sinner, as she will acknowledge later on when we get to the Magnificat, you know, where she just has this beautiful outburst, you know, my soul exalts in the Lord and God, my Savior. She is a believer. She is a sinner saved by grace. Hail, favored one. She expresses a willingness and a faith to obey despite the consequences. Later on, she'll sin against her son by calling him crazy. But right here, this imperfect woman gives the perfect answer. And again, you consider the risks. I mean, her submission. Because a pregnant Mary at 6 months, like Elizabeth, is going to show. The way they wore their robes in those days, no one could tell until you reached about 6 months that you were pregnant. And she understood that it was possible that she would be stoned to death according to the law of Moses. It would be an act of the community. There would be witnesses. They would take her outside the city, which represents being outside of God, which they did with Stephen, right? And they would they would stone her. And stoning in all cultures is ugly. The Muslims bury people up to their waist. They bind their arms by their side. There's no, you know, moving or avoiding the contact with the stones. Customarily, under Jewish law, because she was pregnant, they would let her give birth to the child, not blaming the child for her sin, some small solace to Mary. But imagine one of your own children in this predicament, you know, Mary's parents. All this I say to say this, Mary was willing to go wherever God would take her, regardless of the cost. Behold, I am the servant of the Lord. Let it be to me according to your word. The New American Standard renders it this way. Behold, the bond slave of the Lord, may it be done to me according to your word. The Christian Standard Bible renders it this way. See, I am the Lord's servant, said Mary. May it happen to me, may it happen to me as you have said. I'm struck by the similarity between not my will but your will in the Garden of Gethsemane. I'm not comparing Mary to Jesus. One was the Son of God and sinless. One was a sinner. But what we see here, is this. You know, we talked about some learn the hard way and others trust God, but obedience often, if not always, leads to hardship. And she doesn't understand all that's going on here. We look back with the larger picture. She does not see this larger unfolding drama of redemption. It's invisible to her because she's not above the trees. She's in the forest. And so this angel departs. His mission is accomplished. And she's left to fulfill hers. And she's willing to face all the hardship and upheaval that will come with that. You know, people always basically have two choices. Like we subtitled this Mary's Choice. But when it comes to the Word of God, when it comes to His revelation, you really have two choices. And both of them lead to hardship. One is to blow it off and suffer terrible consequences for some perceived short-term gain, namely ease or comfort. The other is to accept and embrace it at great personal cost, at great temporal cost in this life, but unspeakable reward in the next. And Mary, she chose that, to trust God, to embrace what He had for her, regardless of the cost eventually of seeing her son crucified. Mary chose the latter. She didn't know what was coming. She'd heard some of it, as we'll see. She will hear some of it in the temple when they are circumcising Jesus. But she trusted God. She would risk it all for the word of God, for the glory of God, and for the good of others. He will be great and will be called the Son of God, and He will rule over Jacob forever. She would risk her reputation and acceptance by others, her family's reputation. And what would her friends think? Should she risk all that? Would you? Would you? She did. You should. And I should. So what do you do with all this? Well, by way of application, I think we have to ask and answer a number of questions. Number one, first and foremost, is this. Are you and me, willing to go wherever God's will and God's word would have us go? Now, some people say, well, she had an angel. Yeah, she did. But you got a whole lot more than that, right? You have so much more. Number one, are you willing to go wherever God would take you? Number two, have we considered how foolish we behave sometimes because we are unwilling to consider in this life the minor inconveniences that we suffer for the cause of Christ? Mary faced death. You might not get a promotion. People might laugh at you in the classroom. You know, your friends might think you're crazy because you're a Christian because of what you won't do. It's nothing like what she's facing. But we have 21st century problems. We think we're suffering when we're stuck at a traffic light. But look at her. Number three, will you get mad at God in the face of hardship, upheaval, disease, disability, infirmity? Or will you say, behold, I am the servant of the Lord. Let it be to me according to your word, according to your will. If you think about it, in our complicated world, and the matrix which we navigate of decision-making and choices and all the decision points that we face, we really have to consider if we want to learn the hard way, or will we trust and obey God? We'll never suffer hardship like she did or like Jesus did, but in this world you will have tribulation, but Christ has overcome the world. So you and I need to think then, how then shall we live in light of this example, of this courageous young woman who trusts in her God and believes that nothing will be impossible for him.

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We are so blessed that you've chosen to spend time with us today studying God's Word. And if you'd like more information on Pastor Keith or Hillside Church, here's how you can connect with us. 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Well, we hope that you'll join us again next time for Grace to Live. But until then, I'm your host, Kevin Reeves. And on behalf of Pastor Keith and everyone here at Hillside Church, it is our prayer that the Lord will richly bless you. And thanks for listening.

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2: Out of the caterpillar, what you ought to do. The caterpillar begins when it reaches maturity. You know it's reached maturity because instinctively God puts something in it where it begins to build a cocoon. It begins to create a cocoon and it encloses itself so that it is no longer conformed to the world of the caterpillar. Oh, somebody better hear me. It closes itself off so that it's saying, no more the caterpillar world. There's something in me that wants to fly. There's something in me that wants to be beautiful. There's something in me that wants to be attractive. I'm tired of crawling around. I'm tired of folk thinking I'm ugly. I'm tired of folks stepping on me. It's time for me to fly, and it closes itself in. Be not conformed to this world. Time to no longer be in the caterpillar world. He closes himself in. Cocoon is built. And in there, the transformation begins to happen. He can't transform himself, but he can close himself off while God, through the natural processes, begins to transform him. And that is a sign to you and I that if you will close yourself off, get in your prayer closet. Get in a place of surrender. Get somewhere where you say, Lord, I'm tired of being self-led and self-driven and self-directed. I'm tired of making the same old mistakes. I'm tired of the same old bitterness. I'm tired of hating. I'm tired of feeling bad. I'm tired of the same old besetting sins. God, I want you to do something so new until I'm beautiful, till I can fly to some heights I've never been to before. Close yourself in with God. And when you do that, God will begin the process, Paul says, of renewing you, making you somebody you've never been before. And when it comes out, it knows it's a butterfly. It knows it has transformed because after a while, the wings want to fly, but the cocoon is enclosing it, so it bursts out of the cocoon. Comes out of this, all right, I'm new. I'm ready to fly. I've had my time of surrender. I've said yes to God. Now I want to see what life is in the center of his will. And it comes out and it doesn't crawl away. It doesn't crawl ever again. Now it flies. God sent this word to tell somebody your crawling days are close to being over. It's time for you to get ready to fly. It's time for you to get ready to believe me for some great and mighty things that you have never seen before. And it goes in an ugly caterpillar, but it comes out a beautiful butterfly. It no longer eats leaves. Now it wants to drink the nectar, the sweetness that God has put in some of the plants. And so it flies and it lights on a place to find the sweetness. Oh, somebody's not hearing this. It no longer wants to eat leaves. It no longer wants to hang around. You never see the butterflies going back, hanging out with the caterpillar saying, I wish I was with y'all. Look like y'all had more fun than we had. No. It's so glad it has been changed. That now it can go where it could never go as a caterpillar. Now it can drink what it could never drink as a caterpillar. It's now drinking only of the sweetness that God has provided. It's no longer hanging out with dirty things and rotten things. It's now finding sweetness that God has provided. David said, oh, taste and see that the Lord is good. Blessed is the person who trusts in him. That's what God is up to in your life. He says, aren't you tired of leaves, old dirty leaves? Aren't you tired of crawling around? Aren't you tired of same old? It's time to fly. Oh, I've never been over there. Let me fly on over there.

0: look at that over there. I've never been there before. Just take off in the will of God and experience some things like you've never experienced them before. Paul says you get there by surrender, so surrendered until you're no longer fighting God. And then he says you build a cocoon. You no longer conform to the world of the caterpillar. I'm tired of the way it's been. And you put yourself in a position where God can begin to do the work of transformation, a complete renovation in your life. And he says, the first way it's going to express itself is through a change in your thinking.
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0: You'll know God is up to something when you begin to have the ability to think differently about the problems and the challenges you used to face. You think differently about the way life is. You know, when you think like a caterpillar, your thinking is limited to your reality. You're low, you're bound to the ground, you're low, all you can do is do a little climbing, find a little leaf, that's about all you can do. You have limited capability, so you have limited thinking. But the butterfly has a different mind altogether. And God says, when I get through with you, you'll be able to express yourself differently than you ever did before, and it will begin in your mind, the renewing of your mind. You and I need a new attitude. New attitude. God wants to give you a new attitude. He's going to give you a new attitude in anticipation of taking you to a new altitude. God wants to take you higher, change your altitude. But before he changes your altitude, he's going to change your attitude and help you begin to look at life, look at life's challenges. You know, when you become a butterfly, it doesn't mean you don't have challenges, but now you look at them from a different worldview. God wants you to change. He wants to change your attitude. Don't you realize that it's time for some of us to have a new attitude? Don't you see that the attitude you had isn't working too good? Don't you see that your negativity is taking you down? All it's doing is giving you heart trouble, and all it's doing is giving you physical and emotional problems. All of the way you've thought about life's challenges and the things coming against you, and all of that is not suiting God's purpose in your life. It's time for a new attitude. Oh, Patti LaBelle tried to tell you that years ago. When she sang, I got a new attitude. I'm feeling good from my head to my shoes. Know where I'm going and know what to do. Ooh, ooh, ooh, ooh, ooh. I got a new attitude. Oh, Patti LaBelle will preach sometime. Listen, that's what God wants.

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2: He took the Israelites out of Egypt, but their attitude kept Egypt in them. Do you understand that sometimes God delivers you from something, but if your attitude still stinks, you could be delivered and still bound? They were no longer slaves. And look at what God did. When God decided it's time, I've heard the cry of my people down there in bondage, and I'm going to send Moses to deliver them, and he delivered them with a mighty hand. First of all, he picked somebody nobody thought could ever lead. He picked a dude with nothing but a stick and a stutter. Moses said, "Lord, I know you can't mean me, but God likes taking the low things to confound the high and mighty. He likes taking those things that are base and take them to new heights so that he gets all the glory." And so he raised up Moses, made him the deliverer. And you know the story, how Pharaoh resisted. In fact, the New Testament tells us that God hardened Pharaoh's heart. God was so anxious to show us what he will do to deliver you that the Lord hardened Pharaoh's heart. Now, God wanted to deliver them, but first he made it hard before he delivered them. Sometimes God likes to stack the odds up before he comes through with a mighty hand. That's where some of you are right now. You see it being stacked up and you're saying, "What in the world is going on?" But God's just getting you ready for a miracle. And so it got harder for a while, but God was still in the process of delivering them. And ultimately, here's what happened. Finally, Pharaoh said, "All right, I can't fight your God. I'm gonna let you go." And he sends a word, "Let these slaves go." We're not talking about a little bit of slavery. We're talking about millions of people. History tells us there was at least 2 million who were delivered from there, perhaps more. I've seen figures that suggest 4 or 5 million. But at least a couple of million people delivered by the mighty hand of God. They began to leave Egypt, praising God, got to the Red Sea. Then the Lord hardened Pharaoh's heart, so he said, "I can't let all this free labor go." And he took off after them, just so God could show you what he'll do. When you see the enemy closing in on you, don't worry about it. Don't look at the enemy, look to God. He's trying to show him how to do it. The Lord told Moses, "Stretch out your hand." Stretched out his hand over the Red Sea, and it parted. God worked such a miracle that the Bible said those couple of million people went through the Red Sea on dry land. Went through on dry land. And Pharaoh's crazy army tried to follow him. Listen, let me help you. You who don't yet know the Lord, don't fight God. Your arms are too short to box with God. Don't fight God. If you're not ready to surrender, at least don't fight him, because he is God. Pharaoh's army, well, they were under orders. Pharaoh had told them, "Go bring those folk back," and they knew they better obey orders. And so they saw the Red Sea parted, and they knew, they had to know. I mean, how smart do you have to be to realize that if these people serve a God who can take a sea and put it up on two walls and create a dry highway, he means for them to get away from us. Hey, how smart do you have to be to figure that one out? Whoever that God is, he really wants them away from us. And I've always said, so if I was the first guy in the first chariot, I'm pulling off to the side of the road. Rest of them can go if they want to. I'm going to be on the side of the road, pull out my cell phone, call Meredith, say, "Yo, this ain't going to go good. We can't go back to Pharaoh. He'll have our head, but I am not going into that highway in the middle of the sea. Let's meet in another town and start."

0: start a new life. You know the story. They went on in there, and God waited till all of them got in the middle of the Red Sea, all the army. And after Israel was up on safe shore, he enclosed the walls of water and drowned them. But Israel, though they were no longer in Egypt, because their minds weren't renewed, Egypt was still in them. So they got over there and they murmured and they complained and they fussed and they yelled and they said, this is not fair. Where's the water over here? And they acted like slavery was better than freedom. We need our minds renewed. God finally gave them water because he wanted to show them, I am your provision. When you need something, don't get an attitude. Don't get mad and angry and nasty. Look to me in faith. And they never got the message. They got mad and they murmured. God gave them water. Then they said, all right, where's the food over here? God gave them manna, something to eat they didn't even understand. They ate that. Manna means, what is it? Every morning they got up and ate, what is it? But sometimes God will show you, you don't have to know what it is. It's sustaining you. It's keeping you. And they ate, what is it, till they got tired. And they said, we don't want any more, what is it? Where the meat over here? God blessed them with so much meat till the quail stank the place up because he was judging their rebellion in their hearts. That's why we need a new attitude, because God could bless you. Some of us are praying for certain blessings, and God said, you couldn't handle it. Because if I blessed you with your attitude, you wouldn't know how to praise me and glorify me and see me continue to work in your life. So you need a new attitude. And if we yield ourselves to God, say yes to him, and build a cocoon, enclose ourselves against the conformity to this world, we'll see God begin to morph us, transform us into the new creations he's promised to make us.
1: 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Here's Pastor Paul with a word about changing the way we think.
0: We got an attitude that needs a serious adjustment. Because if God is going to make you new, you're going to have to change the way. You're going to let him change the way you view your world, view your challenges, view your circumstances. Because your altitude will be determined by your attitude.
1: That's tomorrow in our continuing message, I've Got a New Attitude. Until then, remember, he who began a good work in you will bring it to completion. In Christ, you are destined for victory.

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6: I heard the story of two brothers who are signing up for Little League. They were to write down their birth dates, which they did. But the coach noticed they were both born on the same year, but they were born 2 months apart. He said, wait, I'm a little confused about you two brothers. How can you be brothers and both be born in the same year, a few months apart? And one of the boys said, we're adopted. The coach said, oh, which one of you was adopted? They both said in unison, we don't know. What do you mean you don't know? How can you not know which one of you was adopted? They said, well, our dad said to us, he loved us both so much he couldn't remember which one was adopted. And we've been adopted into God's family. I mean, the Bible uses different pictures to describe us. We're like a slave out in the open market. No one's bidding on you. No one wants you. And Jesus comes in and says, I'll take this one and I'll pay retail. He doesn't even bargain for you. He says, okay, I'm your new master. That's wonderful, master. I'll follow you wherever you want me to go. Okay, good. Let's go to the courthouse. Why? Because I'm now adopting you as my child. That's what God did for us. God predestined you to be adopted into his family as his very child because he loved you and he wanted to adopt you. If you would like to be a child of God, believe in Jesus Christ right now.
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13: It's a fact. Nobody is perfect. Everyone falls short of God's flawless standard, and God cannot let sin go unpunished. So the question is, how can you have a right relationship with God if you don't always obey Him? Consider that today as John MacArthur continues his study titled Without Excuse. But before the lesson, wherever and whenever you hear Grace to You, you can be sure that God, through His providence, has engineered that opportunity for you to hear biblical truth. I have an example of that. Here's a letter from a man named Resty. He writes, "I inherited a system of works religion from my parents, but at age 18, I started to question that system. This questioning led me on a journey of discovery, a journey that ultimately led me to a deeper understanding of faith and the Bible. Years later, someone told me to check out WDCX Radio 99.5 FM in Buffalo, New York, and that led me to discover John MacArthur's verse-by-verse exposition, which in turn prompted me to start reading the Bible. Ultimately, this led me to purchase the MacArthur Study Bible, and after that I bought the complete set of John's New Testament Commentary series. For 24 years, I have been driving for about an hour and 15 minutes to get to work every day. Despite the traffic, my coworkers notice that I arrive to work relaxed. My reason has always been John MacArthur and the Grace to You radio ministry. Listening every morning not only teaches my soul, but also has the power to transform my day. I'm at peace knowing that our faithful Almighty God is watching over me, and that gives me hope for the day ahead. I pray that our God will continue to use you in spreading His word one verse at a time." And he signs it, Resty. Well, thank you, Resty, for sharing your story of God's faithfulness in your life. And friend, I encourage you to join us in praying that God would continue using Grace to You to reach people like Resty across the globe, showing them how Scripture applies to their lives. Now, to help you apply the truth of Romans 2 to your life, here is John to continue his study without excuse.
11: The logic of our Lord is clear and convincing. You who condemn others, prove that you know the law. And in your knowledge of the law, you condemn yourselves because you are doing the same things. The conscience that makes you aware of wrong in others writes your own sentence. Pretty devastating, isn't it? To the self-righteous, religious Jew and the moralist. He says you're just as bad as everybody else. You're just covering it up on the outside. And God will judge on the basis of knowledge. So the guy who comes along and says, man, I'm certainly not in Romans 1. Whew, I don't do that. I'm a basically good guy. I don't live that kind of a horrible life. I'm moral. I'm religious. I go to church. I've been baptized. I'm in the class. And maybe for whatever reason or another, restraining, but in the inside, is unrestrained evil. And you'll be judged for it. And you're not exempt because you're attached to Israel, and you're not exempt because you're attached to the church. Second principle of judgment. This is the principle of truth. Of truth. Verses 2 and 3. But we are sure, says Paul, that the judgment of God is according to truth against them who commit such things. The same things that are in verse 1, which are the same things that are in chapter 1. We are sure, oidomen, we know. And the word here, the Greek word for know, means to know something that is commonly known, that is patently obvious, that is known by external facts. I mean, it is an obvious, basic principle that judgment of God is going to be according to truth. Why? Because God cannot, what? Lie. And God is of truth. That's His nature. Shall not the judge of all the earth, says the Pentateuch, do right? He'll be judged according to the truth. In chapter 3, verse 4, let God be true, but every man a liar. God is true. That is his nature to be true. And he will judge everything with truth. In 9:14, Paul said, is there unrighteousness with God? God forbid. God never does anything that isn't right. God never makes any evaluation that isn't correct. And if you go back into the Old Testament, again and again and again, the truthfulness of God's nature is referred to. In Psalm 9, there's a great statement in verse 4. For thou hast maintained my right and my cause. Thou didst sit on the throne judging right. Verse 8. And he shall judge the world in righteousness. There's also a great word in Psalm 96, verse 13. Rejoice before the Lord, for he cometh to judge the earth. He shall judge the world with righteousness and the peoples with his truth. God will judge according to the truth. Now, there may be distortion in our perception, but there is no distortion in God's perception. Nobody is exempt. God is going to look at it. God is going to see what is the truth, and God is going to judge on that basis. In Psalm 145:17, it says, the Lord is righteous in all his ways and holy in all his works. And that has to do with his works of judgment as well as any other works. I was just thinking of a verse in Isaiah 45:19. I have not spoken in secret in a dark place of the earth. I said not unto the seed of Jacob, seek ye me in vain. I, the Lord, speak righteousness, and I declare things that are right. See, God doesn't do anything wrong. He doesn't make any wrong evaluations. There is distortion in the human world, not in God's. There is something in us that wants to tend to exonerate us all the time, right? Oh, God would never do that. Oh, I'm basically a good person. Oh, it'll all be all right in the end. It'll all work out. You listen to me. We are so used to mercy that we trade on it. We are so used to God not killing us when we sin that we expect not to be killed. Yet, the Bible says the wages of sin is what? Death. Every time you sin, God has a perfect right to snuff your life out. But we are so used to mercy that instead of seeing it for what it is, we abuse it, you see. Oh, he's not going to kill me for that. It'll be all right. And he is so gracious. But instead of us, out of love, being grateful for his graciousness, we tend as human beings to trade on it and distort the perspective. Look at 1 Corinthians chapter 4, and I think Paul gives us a good word in verse 3. Paul says, with me it is a very small thing that I should be judged by you. Or by man's judgment. I don't even judge myself. Now that is a marvelous admission. Paul is saying, look, it is not even an issue with me to be judged by men, because I am well aware that man's judgment is hopelessly distorted, that he cannot properly make an evaluation, that he does not make the right judgment, because man lacks the knowledge of the truth. He does not perceive truly other people, and he does not even perceive himself. Paul even says, I don't judge myself. For when I know nothing against myself, in verse 4, when I can't even find anything wrong with me, that doesn't justify me. It just shows my inability to see the truth. It is God who judges me. Therefore, I judge nothing before the time when the Lord will come and bring to light the hidden things of darkness and make manifest the counsels of the heart. Man's judgment does not square with the facts, but God's does. And the problem with the moralist, you see, is the moralist thinks he is okay because, as Paul said to the Corinthians later, he is judging himself by himself. Listen to Hebrews chapter 4, verse 13. Neither is there any creature that is not manifest in his sight. Listen to this one. But all things are naked and opened unto the eyes of him with whom we have to do. Oh, man, does that put us in a vulnerable place? Every sin you have ever committed, you might as well have committed on a full-size screen in front of God. Every evil thought we have ever thought, every evil word we have ever spoken, every evil deed we have ever done has been done in full presence of God's awareness. And you know what he thinks about sin? He hates it. And we keep doing it right in front of him. Seeing then that we have a great high priest, Jesus, the Son of God. And then he goes on to say, let's come boldly. In other words, if we know we're exposed to God, then we better run to the one who can mediate between us and God, right? The Lord Jesus. God's judgment is not predicated on outward appearance. It is not predicated on profession. It is predicated on the real truth. Frankly, and this might give you a little insight, the hope of a hypocrite, the hope of a hypocrite is that God will judge him by something else besides the truth. That is the hypocrite's hope. If you're sitting in this church and you've never really given your heart to God and you've never come to Christ, but you're just kind of playing the religious game and you want to act religious and make people think you're religious and you're a part of the whole system, your basic hope is that you're not ever going to be judged on the truth, but that you're going to be judged on the lie you're living. But you won't. You see, the hypocrite does not want to be judged by the reality of what he is. He wants to hide behind, in the case of the Jew, his national identity, or his church affiliation, or his baptism, or his rule keeping, or his morality, or the fact that he's a quote unquote good guy. But man looks on the outward appearance, 1 Samuel 16:7 says, and God looks on the heart. And he judges by knowledge. And if he does, then verse 3 follows. If God judges on the proper basis of knowledge and truth, thinkest thou this, O man, that judgest them who do such things and doest the same, that thou shalt escape the judgment of God? You think you're going to get away? When God judges on the basis of the truth and on the basis of your knowledge, and you show your knowledge because you judge others, and God knows you do the same thing you judge others for doing, you think you're going to escape when they're not? Guess again. Now that's preaching to the conscience, folks. That's to the quick. That's a direct hit personal application. Because the moralists and the Jews think they're going to escape. And then he says, do you think, and he uses the word legizomai, do you estimate or are you of the opinion or are you calculating that you're going to get away? When it's obvious to God that you must know the rules because you're condemning them in others, and here you are doing the same thing. And so what he's saying in verse 3 is, do you think, you, of all people who know God's law and condemn it in others, do you think you can break it and miss judgment? Look at Hebrews chapter 12, and I'll close with this passage. Hebrews 12, 25. See that you refuse not him that speaketh. For if they escaped not who refused him that spoke on earth, much more shall not we escape if we turn away from him that speaketh from heaven, whose voice then shook the earth. But now he hath promised, saying, yet once more I shake not the earth only, but also heaven. And this word yet once more signifieth the removing of those things that are shaken as of things that are made, that those things which cannot be shaken may remain. Wherefore, receiving a kingdom which cannot be moved, let us have grace by which we may serve God acceptably with reverence and godly fear, for our God is a consuming fire. Now, what is he talking about? The comparison is with Israel at Mount Sinai. And he says, they didn't escape when they refused to hear him who spoke on earth. When they refused to hear the voice of God that thundered out of the mountain of Sinai. They didn't escape. That whole nation died in the wilderness. And if they didn't escape when God spoke from earth, when God speaks the gospel from heaven, do you think you'll escape? when you don't accept it? How much greater judgment when God speaks from a heavenly throne than when he spoke from an earthly mountain? Our God will judge, for he's a consuming fire. In chapter 2, he says, if the word spoken by angels was steadfast, and that refers to the Mosaic law given at Sinai, if the law of Moses given by the angels was steadfast and every transgression and disobedience received a just judgment, in other words, if God judged those people on the Old Testament level who received the law, how shall we escape if we neglect so great salvation which was spoken by the Lord? I mean, if they were judged who denied a law spoken by angels, how much more will we be judged who deny a law spoken by Christ himself, who is greater than angels? That's a very important question. Only those things which are true about us are known to God. People around us don't know them. They know some of them, not all of them. You don't even know all of your innermost motives. For we're so biased in our own favor that we tend even to make good things out of bad things. But God knows. And you will be judged on the basis of the truth about you and on the basis of your knowledge. God will judge the moralist on those two bases. That's just 2 out of 6, folks. We haven't got you yet. For sure, we'll get you by the time we're done. You say, well, John, what do? If I look into my heart and I see in my heart that I'm not right with God, and I know the truth, and I'm playing the religious game, and I may be condemning the sin in others, and knowing that it's all boiling within me, and I've restrained it for the sake of my self-righteousness, and I know that God knows it all, and when God sees it all, he'll send me to hell. What do? How do I escape? There's only one place, and that's to run to Jesus Christ, because the Lord Jesus Christ has already paid the penalty, hasn't he? He's already received the judgment of God. When tribes roamed Russia, much as the Indian tribes roamed the Americas, the tribes which controlled the best hunting and the choicest natural resources were the tribes which had the strongest and wisest leaders. The single tribe which controlled the very best of the territory was the tribe with the most powerful and the most wise leader. One particular tribe maintained its control of the choice land because its leader was not only the most physically powerful, but the most wise of all. And the success of the tribe was due to the fairness and the equity and the wisdom of the laws this great leader gave and enforced upon his people. His word was law, and among his greatest laws were that parents must be loved and honored. He also said that murder was punishable by death and stealing was to be severely punished. The tribe was prospering greatly when suddenly a disturbing thing began to happen. Someone in the tribe was stealing. It was reported to the great leader that this was going on, and he sent out the proclamation that if the thief was caught, he would receive that severe punishment, 10 lashes from the tribal whipmaster. Stealing continued despite the warning, so he raised it to 20 lashes. It went on, so he raised it to 30 lashes, and finally he raised it to 40 lashes and knew there was only one person in the whole tribe that could survive that lashing, and that was him, because he was superior in strength. Finally, the thief was caught. To the horror of everyone, it was his own mother. The tribe was in shock. What was the leader going to do? His law was that in everything, parents were to be loved and honored, but thieves were to be whipped. Great arguments arose on the day of judgment as it approached. Was he going to satisfy his love and save his mother, or was he going to satisfy his law and have her die under the whip, because she could never endure that? Soon tribal members were divided and even making wagers on what he would do, and finally the judgment day came. The tribe was gathered around the great compound in the center of which a large post was driven into the ground. The leader's great throne sat in the place of prominence, and with great pomp and ceremony the leader entered, took his place on the throne, and the silence was deafening. Soon his frail little mother was brought in between two towering warriors. They tied her to the post. The crowd murmured in debate, will he satisfy his love at the expense of his law or his law at the expense of his love? The tribal whipmaster entered, a powerful man with bulging muscles, a great leather whip in his hand. And as he approached the little lady, the warriors ripped her shirt off her, exposing her frail little back to the cruelty of the lash. Everyone gasped. Was the leader really going to let her die? He sat staring without moving. Every eye was darting from him to the whipmaster and back again. The whipmaster took his stance. His great arm cracked the whip in the air as he prepared to bring the first lash upon her. In every heart was the question, would he allow his love to be violated or his law? Just as the whipmaster started to bring his powerful arm forward with the first cutting stroke on that frail little back, the leader held up his hand to halt the punishment. A great sigh went up from the tribe. His love was going to be satisfied. But what about his law? They watched him rise from his throne and he strode toward his mother. As he walked, he was removing his own shirt. He threw it aside and proceeded to wrap his great arms around his little mother, exposing that huge muscular back to the whipmaster, and then breaking the heavy silence he commanded, proceed with the punishment. Thus, both his law and his love were satisfied. The Bible says the wages of sin is what? Death. And the Bible says Jesus died for our sins. He satisfied his love. He died in our place. He satisfied his law. He died for sin. And if you come to Christ, the judgment you should receive, Christ takes in your behalf. What a gift.
13: 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And now for the entire Grace to You staff, I'm Phil Johnson. Be back tomorrow as John MacArthur continues his study titled Without Excuse, with a hard look at God's judgment and what's required to be spared from it. It's another half hour of unleashing God's truth, one verse at a time, on Grace to You.
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15: 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What's the center of the center? 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
24: 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Science, philosophy, ideology, entertainment, the pursuit of wealth, It keeps your focus off of God. And for so many people, they would never say it this way. They wouldn't articulate it like this. But science is their God.
0: Hi, I'm Caleb, and welcome to Building Your House with Tim Brown, pastor of Calvary Chapel, Fremont. The Bible says that unless the Lord builds the house, they labor in vain who build it. 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
24: If you need a Bible, raise your hand up, and our gentlemen will put a Bible in your hand that you can follow along with us. Welcome at home. It won't help you to raise your hand at home. If you won't come to us, we won't go to you. No. Isaiah 42, verse 5. Thus says the Lord, thus says God the Lord, who created the heavens and stretched them out, who spread out the earth and its offspring, who gives breath to the people in it, and spirit to those who walk in it. I am the Lord. I have called you in righteousness. I will also hold you by the hand and watch over you. And I will appoint you as a covenant to the people, as a light to the nations, to open blind eyes and to bring out prisoners from the dungeon and those who dwell in darkness from the prison. I am the Lord. That is my name. I will not give my glory to another, nor my praise to graven images. Behold, the former things have come to pass, and now I declare new things. Before they spring forth, I proclaim them to you. Sing to the Lord a new song. Sing his praise from the end of the earth. You who go down to the sea and all that is in it, you islands and all those who dwell in them, let the wilderness and its cities lift up their voices. The settlements where Kedar inhabits, let the inhabitants of Selah sing aloud. Let them shout for joy from the tops of the mountains. Let them give glory to the Lord and declare his praise in the coastlands. The Lord will go forth like a warrior. He will arouse his zeal like a man of war. He will utter a shout, yes, he will raise a war cry. He will prevail against his enemies. And Father, thank you that you have prevailed against your enemies. Thank you that you have raised us from the dead. Lord, thank you that you have triumphed over sin and hell and death and grave and the devil. And Lord, you have given all of that victory to us. We bless you for that, Lord. We pray your blessing on the reading and the teaching of the word this morning. And may we have an ear to hear what the Holy Spirit is saying to the church. In Jesus' name, amen. Amen. Go ahead and be seated. Even as a wineskin was created to hold wine, you were created to hold the new wine of God's Spirit. When God pours himself out on you, when he pours out himself within you, when you repent of your sin, when you put your faith in Jesus Christ, that the Spirit of God, the life of God is poured out upon you. It's poured out within you. And you have fellowship with God. And that's the meaning. And that's the purpose of life, is to have fellowship with God, to know the God who created you. And when he pours out his new wine within you, and when you're filled with the Holy Spirit, your soul is satisfied with God and with the things of God. I think if there's anything that characterizes our age today, it's lack of soul satisfaction. I was out to dinner with someone the other day, and we were talking about Fremont, I think now for 4 or 5 years in a row, being the happiest city in America. And my friend said, well, someone forgot to tell us. You look around you, and how many people are really satisfied deep within their souls? But the new wine of God that he pours out upon you when you become born again, when you become part of God's family, your soul is satisfied with the things of the Lord. But just like a wineskin, your soul has a tendency to dry out and become an old wineskin. And therefore, God is always working to put the stretch back in your soul, Do you know why you go through the troubles you go through? It's not completely your fault. God is putting the stretch back in your soul. God would have you seeking Him and searching for Him and yearning and longing for Him and to have your soul stretched out towards Him at all times. God is putting the stretch back in your soul. Now, in verses 1 through 4, Jesus is bringing justice to all of the nations. He's pouring out Himself. He's pouring out new wine upon all the nations. And here in verses 5 through 13, He's encouraging us to receive the work that He's doing. He's encouraging us to receive all that God is giving, all that God is pouring out. You know, when a new wineskin is filled with fresh juice, as the grape juice ferments into wine, it gives off gases. And it begins to, as the wine fills that wineskin, that fresh wineskin, and the gases begin to come forth, that wineskin begins to expand. And because the fresh wineskin made out of leather, because it's new, it's flexible. And it can expand to hold the wine and the gases that are generated there. But old wineskins, they age to a point where they can no longer expand. And they become hard, they become brittle, and they're easily broken, they're easily broken through. Old wineskins need to be submerged in water and massaged with oil to renew them and to make them pliable again. And to me right there, that's one of the greatest rationales. That's one of the greatest reasons for making church life a regular part of your life. Because as you hear the Word of God, as you fellowship with brothers and sisters, as you pray, as you worship, your life, your soul, it's submerged in the water of God's Word. It's massaged with the oil of God's Spirit. And I believe that everybody should make church going. I believe that Christianity is a contact sport. Now, I realize that some of you at home, you can't make it to church. I understand that. But God has designed Christianity to be a contact sport where you and I get together face to face with one another. And if we have fellowship with one another, the Bible says the blood of Jesus Christ cleanses us from all sin. There's a powerful working of God's Spirit as we live with one another, as we live life together, as we confess our sins to one another, as we encourage one another. And those that do that, you remain fresh wineskins. It's not inevitable that you get dried out and grow brittle and break. It's not inevitable that you quench and resist and grieve the work of God in your life. But as you stay supple in the Word of God and with the oil of God's the oil of God's Spirit massaged into your life, into your soul, into your thoughts, your mind, your will, your emotions, you'll remain that new wineskin that God would have you to be. Now, Jesus likens you to a wineskin. He pours out His Spirit and He pours out His Word for you and me. And both the Spirit of God and the Word of God are living and they're active. And even as grape juice, when it's poured into a new wineskin and it's left to ferment, it begins to generate those gases and that pressure begins to grow in that wineskin. That's what the Word of God and the Spirit of God does in you. It begins to create something. Jesus said, "My words are spirit and they're life." The Word of God is living and what? Active. I haven't looked it up, but the Greek word might be gases. It's probably not, but it grows and it ferments within you, and it's meant to expand your soul. It's meant to bring you into the new things of God. It's the work of God in you, and the only way to keep stretching and growing is by the water of the Word and the oil of the Spirit. This is why we believe in the Word of God so much at Calvary Chapel. This is why we just want to soak ourselves in the Word of God. This is why we invite the Holy Spirit. Holy Spirit, come and fill me, come and baptize me, come and freshen me. Lord, come and do your work in me. Because it's that which keeps your soul supple and fresh and keeps you from turning into an old wineskin. So God wants you to keep stretching. God wants you to keep growing. God wants you to keep making room for his word and his spirit. And in verses 5 through 13 here, we have six ways that your soul can shrink. Six ways that you become an old wineskin. And then the converse of that is how your soul can keep stretching and becoming what God would have you to be. Look at verse 5. Thus says the Lord God, who created the heavens and stretched them out, who spread out the earth and its offspring, who gives breath to the people in it and spirit to those who walk in it. Now the context here is Isaiah is always preaching against, he's always prophesying, he's always coming against idolatry. And the context here, and I'll develop it for you, verse 5 here, basically it's that idolatry shrinks your soul. Idolatry shrinks your soul. In this verse here, it magnifies the power and the glory of God. He's the creator of all things, and he's the giver of life. He breathed life out, and man and women became alive. And this vision keeps the soul stretched. And what Isaiah is basically saying here in verse 5 is that only God is God. And you go, well, duh. That makes sense. But how many people forget that? How many people don't walk in that revelation? How many people don't honor that vision that only God is God? And Isaiah is saying here, don't give to anyone else. Don't give to something else what belongs to God alone. Thus says God the Lord, God the Yahweh, I created the heavens, I stretched them out, I spread out the earth and the offspring, I give life to the people, I give breath. It's me that has done it all. But we know from studying the book of Isaiah and the history of Israel that the Jewish nation had such a tendency to attribute to idols what belongs to God, what belongs to God only. People are prone to idolatry. And you might think, oh, those wicked Israelites. Not just them. An idol is anything that has greater authority than God in your life. An idol is anything that has greater authority than God in your life. Science, philosophy, ideology, entertainment, the pursuit of wealth, it keeps your focus off of God. And for so many people, they would never say it this way. They wouldn't articulate it like this. But science is their God. That has more authority than anything else. Doesn't matter what the Bible says. What science says is ultimate reality. What science says is ultimate truth. Some would say, oh, no. It's philosophy. It's reason. Others would say, no. It's my ideology, whether it be social ideology, whether it be a political ideology. Some would say, man, I live for entertainment. I can't wait to get out of here and go home and get out my Netflix and my YouTube and my Prime and whatever else you have. And boy, I just soak my head in that all day. The pursuit of wealth. We were talking to someone this morning. They said they're moving over to this side of the bay from the other side. And I said, oh, do you need a realtor? Oh, they said, we can't afford to buy over here. And I said, what? You don't have $1.2 million? You know, what's wrong with you? You know, but so many pursue wealth, and that becomes their God. And all of these things keep our focus off of God. And those things, and you might say, well, I don't worship those things. I get that. I can't imagine you putting on BritBox on your TV and then bowing down and go, I worship you, oh, British TV. I mean, that's weird. But these things have more authority in your life than God. And so verse 5 speaks about how idolatry can shrink the soul. Paul says this in Colossians. Therefore, if you've been raised up with Christ, keep seeking what? Philosophy, ideology, entertainment. No, keep seeking the things above where Christ is, seated at the right hand of God. Set your mind on the things above, not on the things that are on earth. And seeking the things above, honoring who God reveals who he says he is there in verse 5, that stretches, that gives stretch to the soul. Only God is God. Only God can make what I see around me. Only God can breathe life into human beings and into animals and make them come alive. Only God can do that. Only God is God. By implication, verse 5 also gives us another thing that shrinks the soul. A self-focus shrinks the soul. You know, it's easy to lose sight of the God of verse 5. It's so easy to lose sight of the God of verse 5 and focus only on self. And one of the greatest dangers that we have is the tendency to think mainly about ourselves. To think mainly about ourselves. In Matthew chapter 28, right before the ascension, it's after the resurrection. Jesus has hung out for 40 days. He's made himself, he's demonstrated that he's alive from the dead for 40 days. And right before he ascends, we have Matthew 28, 18 through 20. He says to his guys, he goes, go into all the world and make disciples of all the nations, baptizing them in the name of the Father, the Son, and the Holy Spirit, and teaching them to observe whatsoever I command you. Go into all the world. He gives them a world vision. The world is your ministry. The world is your mission field. And then in Acts chapter 1, 6, which we know we separate the book of Acts from the book of Matthew by, you know, three or four gospels. But in time, it could have been the same day, it could have been the same time, or at least a couple days apart, where the disciples come to Jesus and they say, is it at this time that you're restoring the kingdom to Israel? And I think Jesus would have said, what did I just say

us. What are you going to do the thing for us? And a self-focus shrinks the soul. It was an ongoing work of the Holy Spirit to force the early church to look outward. It was an ongoing work of the Holy Spirit. Jesus had to come to Peter in a vision to get him to go to the Gentiles, because they were just focused on themselves. Now, the Bible does say to the Jew first and also to the Gentile, but they left out the second part of that. They didn't take it to the Gentiles. They were forced by the Holy Spirit to look beyond themselves. I just looked it up today. I Googled how many selfies are taken in a day. 93 million selfies are taken in a day. And why? Because I want to see me in the pic. So that was a very boring picture before, but now I just took that this morning. So 93 million and one, you know, that's the thing. And so we want to see ourselves in the picture. And you, okay, you can click it now. So bye-bye. All right. We want to see ourselves. And that is such a thin thing. And I bet in 5 years, okay, I'm going to ask you. Today it's 93 million a day. What do you think it's going to be in 5 years? 100? Do I hear 120 going once, going twice? I would imagine it might be up to 150. Who knows in 5 years? But we want to see ourselves in the picture. And the disciples, they're looking at this world vision thing, going to all the world, preach the gospel, all the day. But I don't see me. I don't see me in that picture. Well, you do, because you're the one going, but they wanted to see them as the recipients of the thing. A self-focus is going to shrink your soul. The second internal crisis that the early church faced had to do with racism and prejudice in Acts chapter 6. The Greek widows were overlooked in the daily feeding of the widows. They were Hellenistic Jews and not Hebrew Jews, and there was prejudice and there was racism that was in that. And they didn't have that world focus. And they were forced by the Holy Spirit to look beyond themselves. And if you are the center of your world, your soul is already shrunken. And you need the water of the Word and the oil of the Holy Spirit to renew you to become a fresh wineskin. So, self-focus strengthens the soul, but a focus on others, it stretches the soul. One of the ways to combat depression is to begin to serve others. Focus on others. Verse 6 gives us another way that the soul shrinks. I am the Lord, I've called you in righteousness. I will also hold you by the hand, watch over you. I will appoint you as a covenant to the people and as a light to the nations. Verse 6 tells us that not being Christ-centered shrinks your soul. Because the program of God, it's centered around, it rested upon, and it zeroed in on Jesus Christ. Christ was called to be the sacrifice, we're told in verse 6. Christ was kept through his suffering. Christ was commissioned to be the Savior. The program of God, the mission of God, it focuses on Jesus Christ. And if you and I aren't Christ-centered, if we're not here to give glory to Christ, if our lives aren't to be light for Christ, if we're not to be salt and light for him, your soul is going to shrink. Who had the most shrunken souls in the New Testament? Who are those guys? Those are the Pharisees, yeah. I thought someone might say, well, that's Bob and Larry and Fred right there. They had the most shrunken souls in the Old Testament. And why? They didn't receive Jesus. They didn't open up to Jesus. Their lives weren't Christ-centered. Who are the most joyless people in the New Testament? You're looking at them. Who had the most joy in the New Testament? Those who said, have mercy on me, son of David.
And Christ came and Christ

0: touched them. Christ moved into their lives. Those that said yes to Jesus, those were the ones that had the greatest joy. Jesus Christ is always the mission, the mandate, and the message of the church. I've been writing blogs since COVID broke out, and one of the most popular blogs was, I wrote a blog on this. The mission and the mandate and the message of the church is always Jesus, because there were some pastors, what do we do now that COVID's here? What do we do that some of the churches are closed, or most of the churches were closed? What are we going to do? And my message was, nothing has changed. The mandate that you have, Matthew 20, 18, to go into all the world, preach the gospel, go into all the world, make disciples of all nations, that hasn't changed. The mission of the church, the message of the church, that Jesus is the Christ, the Son of the living God, that hasn't changed. What's changed? Methods change, but the mandate, the mission, and the message of the church, it never changes. You never have to find your sea legs. You never have to worry, where do I stand? Nothing has changed. We're to be doing the exact same thing, whether we're in COVID, out of COVID, in a war, out of a war, in stress, out of stress. It doesn't matter. When your life is Christ-centered, those churches that try to keep pace with culture, those are the ones with shrunken souls. They're also the ones with the shrinking memberships and the whole kind of thing. But my job isn't to say, what does the culture say is popular? Oh, it says this about sexual preference. Well, I better go that way. It says this about Israel and Hamas. I better go that way. You do that, you're dead in the water. You're not Christ-centered, you're culture-centered. If you're culture-centered.
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6: You know, Ronald Reagan believed self-government required something that government could never replace, responsibility in the hands of the people. In his 1981 inaugural address, Reagan warned against the idea that America had become too complicated to be governed by its citizens. Reagan asked, "If no one among us is capable of governing himself, then who among us has the capacity to govern someone else?" For Reagan, limited government was not about having no government. It was about remembering where responsibility begins, with individuals, families, communities, and the people themselves. Because when government assumes every responsibility, citizens gradually surrender their own. Self-government asks more of us than dependence ever will. And freedom requires a people willing to govern themselves before asking government to do it for them.
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8: Well, good Tuesday morning to you. Jordan Michaels here, and happy autumn. Yes, the fall season has officially and finally begun. We say farewell to summer. Fall is a time of raking those crunchy leaves and colorful pumpkins and winter squash and crisp apples and bowls of hot soup and the smell of cinnamon. Yes, I love just about anything with cinnamon. 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And once again, a change in season. That is the way God created it to be. So looking forward to what God has for us as we go through this season together day by day, and just thanking God for this beautiful time of year. So have a wonderful first day of fall and a great Tuesday. 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
10: Thanks, David, and welcome again to Pathway to Victory. Today, I'm pleased to present a message on the end times. I love this topic, and I know you do too. As a pastor and Bible teacher, I've been researching the end times for decades, and I want to share those years of study with you, because Bible prophecy is about God's plan for the future, and it also informs the choices we make today. Just before we begin today's message, I'm inviting you to join me on the Pathway to Victory Journeys of Paul Mediterranean Cruise. There's something that happens to people when you take them out of their routine. Put them in a breathtaking place and open God's Word together. That's really what this cruise is about. May 14th through the 23rd, 2027, the Pathway to Victory family is retracing the journeys of Paul through Thessaloniki, Ephesus, Santorini, Mykonos, and beyond. I'll be teaching from Scripture, and Dr. Ben Levorne will be leading our morning devotionals. And in between, we'll laugh, explore, and simply enjoy being the family of God together in one of the most beautiful corners of His creation. If your soul could use a journey like that, reserve your spot at ptv.org. Later, I want to offer you a personal book I've written called Seven Lessons from My 70 Years. But right now, it's time to take your Bible and turn, not to Revelation, but to Genesis, for the study I've titled, It Begins and Ends with Israel.
11: You know, if you want to understand the Bible, you want to understand Bible prophecy, the place to begin is not at the end in the book of Revelation. If you want to understand the Bible and Bible prophecy, you start where? At the beginning. You start at the beginning of the book. Now, that makes sense, doesn't it? So if you have your Bibles, I want you to turn to the book of Genesis. In fact, the word Genesis literally means beginnings. And in Genesis, we find the beginning of everything. Now, God's rescue plan for man and His plan for the restoration of the entire world all centered on one man. His name was Abraham. That's where the rescue plan began, with this man called Abraham. And the remaining 39 chapters of Genesis have to do with Abraham and his descendants, the beginning of this plan of reconciliation. And so, when we come to Genesis chapter 12, we are introduced to Abraham and to the specific promise that God made to Abraham. We call it the Abrahamic covenant. It was the promise of redemption for mankind and for all of creation. God, out of His mercy, chose to save Abram, and He gave this command. Look at verse 1, Genesis chapter 12. Then the Lord said to Abram, "Go forth from your country and from your relatives and from your father's house to the land that I will show you." Remember, whenever God gives a command, that command doesn't always make sense, but it is always accompanied by a promise. That was true for Abraham. And we find those promises that followed God's command in verses 1 to 3 of Genesis 12. Look at it with me. Now, the Lord said to Abram, "Go forth from your country and from your relatives and from your father's house to the land I will show you. And I will make you a great nation, and I will bless you and make your name great, and you shall be a blessing. And I will bless those who bless you, and the one who curses you, I will curse. And in you, all the families of the earth shall be blessed." Now, the promise to Abraham was a land and a blessing. Now, quickly, I want you to look at three characteristics of this promise that are key to understanding Bible prophecy. First of all, I want you to notice that God's promise to Abraham was a literal promise. Now, there was certainly a spiritual component to it, as we saw just a few moments ago. But God was actually promising to Abraham an actual piece of real estate, an actual land that would be his forever. This land, this new land, Canaan, is not just some metaphor for heaven in the future. It's an actual land that would belong to Abraham. How do I know that? Look at how Abraham responded to the promise. Genesis 12, verses 4 and 5. As soon as he received the promise, Abram went forth as the Lord had spoken to him, and Lot went with him. Now, Abraham was 75 years old when he departed from Haran, and Abram took Sarai, his wife, and Lot, his nephew, and all of their possessions, which they had accumulated, and the persons which they had acquired in Haran, and they set out for the land of Canaan, and thus they came to the land of Canaan. Abraham understood this was a literal promise. He said, "Family, it's time to pack up and move. We're headed to this land." If he thought this was heaven, why would he have gone to all of this trouble? I mean, it was a big deal in Abraham's day to move someplace. I mean, if you wanted to move in Abraham's day, I mean, you didn't call up Mayflower or Daryl Flood Moving Company and say, "Hey, come pack me up. We're headed to Canaan." didn't work that way. You had to do it yourself. And notice, he had to pack up all the things he had accumulated in 75 years of living. Do you have a lot of junk around your house? Just recently, we cleaned out our garage. Let me rephrase that. Recently, Amy cleaned out our garage. It was amazing the junk we had in there just over these last 6 years we'd accumulated. Well, some of it we had hauled from our last residence that we had hauled from our residence before that. We just carried the junk around with us. But you know, I'm 57. I can imagine what it's going to be like at age 75. But Abraham had a lot of stuff. Why did he go to all that hassle of moving it himself? Because he was headed to a literal land. Yeah, he was looking for heaven too. Hebrews 11:10 says he was looking for that city with foundations whose architect and builder is God. But even though he was looking for a heavenly home, that didn't negate the fact that he was also looking for an earthly home as well. Secondly, I want you to notice that this promise was eternal. It wasn't just for a specified time. God said in Genesis 13, he reaffirmed, Abraham, this land is going to be yours forever. Look at Genesis 13, verses 14 and 15. And the Lord said to Abraham, after Lot had separated from him, now I want you to lift up your eyes and look from the place where you are, northward and southward and eastward and westward, from all the land which you see, I will give it to you and your descendants for how long? Forever. Let me tell you, forever is a long time. We have a hard time as mortal beings understanding what eternity is like. I came across these words from author Henry Willen Van Loom, who writes, high up in the north, in the land called Svithjod, there stands a rock. This rock is 100 miles high and 100 miles wide. Once every 1,000 years, a little bird comes to this rock to sharpen its beak. When the rock has thus been worn away, then only a single day of eternity will have gone by. Forever is a long time. God said to Abraham, this land is going to be yours and your believing descendants forever. It was a literal promise. It was an eternal promise, thirdly and most significantly for Bible prophecy. It is an unconditional promise. It is an unconditional promise. The fact is, many Christians will concede, yeah, God made a promise to Abraham. God intended for this promise to be fulfilled, but Israel, Abraham's descendants, messed up big time. They rebelled against God, and they ultimately rejected Christ. And because Israel has rejected Christ, the Abrahamic covenant has changed. It's changed in two ways. First of all, the promises to Abraham have been transferred, these people say, from Israel to the church. And furthermore, these promises have not only been transferred from Israel to the church, they have been transformed from literal promises to figurative, symbolic promises. And so they reinterpret the Abrahamic covenant. They say no longer is there a promise of a land to Israel. That's been changed. Now the promise of a land is the promise of heaven for the church. They'll say the promise of a Messiah who would be the forerunner of a great nation. That great nation of Israel no longer is going to exist. The nation of Israel has now become the church of Jesus Christ. And then they'll say, yeah, God did promise that a descendant of Abraham's and a descendant of David would sit on the throne in Israel and Jerusalem and rule over the world. But that's been changed and transferred to the church. Now that promise means Christ is going to rule on the throne of your heart, in your life, forever and ever. And that's how people reinterpret the Abrahamic covenant. God meant to fulfill this to Abraham, but when Abraham rejected Christ, Israel forfeited those blessings. They've been transferred to the church and transformed into symbolic promises. Now, what are we to say to that? I mean, it's true, as you read through the scripture, there were some conditional promises made to Israel. Over and over again, God promised Israel blessings and curses. Israel, if you follow my law, I'll bless you. If you disobey my law, I will curse you. In fact, as Moses prepared the Israelites to enter the promised land, Canaan, we find these words in Deuteronomy 11, verses 26 to 28. God said, see, I am setting before you today a blessing and a curse. The blessing, if you listen to the commandments of the Lord your God, which I am commanding to you today, and the curse, if you do not listen to the commandments of the Lord your God, but turn aside from the way which I'm commanding you today by following other gods which you have not known. And all of Israel's history is a story of blessings and curses. When they followed God, they were blessed. When they disobeyed God, they were judged. They spent time in calamity and exile. That's all of Israel's history. But here's one thing to remember. These blessings and curses came through Moses. The promise came through Abraham. Abraham lived 430 years before Moses. And what God is saying is, the conditional promises I gave to Moses in no way whatsoever negate the unconditional promises that I made to Abraham. Now let me illustrate that for you. After our first daughter was born, Julia, Amy and I went to our attorney to make out our will. And we made a decision at that time that we were going to leave our estate to our children upon our deaths. And we didn't know at that time how many children we would have. We sure didn't know what they were going to be like. But we made that decision. That was an unconditional decision we made. We were going to leave our estate to our children, whoever and how many they were. Now, as our girls were born and started to grow up and mature, we established our own list of blessings and curses around our house. If our girls obeyed what we told them to do, they were blessed by us. They got their allowance. If they disobeyed us, they forfeited their allowance and experienced other expressions of wrath from their parents. And so all the time they were in our home, Julia and Dorothy experienced their share of blessings and curses. But you know what? It doesn't matter and didn't matter whatever they did. And whatever temporary consequences they experienced, never once did it cause us to change our will. That was an unconditional promise we had made. They were our children and will be our children forever. And the promise of their inheritance has nothing to do with their actions. It's nothing that can be changed. It's an irrevocable decision. Now, that is exactly what God is saying. Listen to Galatians 3, verses 17 and 18. Paul is making the same argument about the unconditional nature of the Abrahamic covenant. He's saying, what I'm saying is this, Galatians 3, 17 and 18, the law, that's the Mosaic law, which came 430 years later, does not invalidate a covenant, a will, if you will, previously ratified by God so as to nullify the promise. For if the inheritance is based on law, it is no longer based on a promise. But God has granted to Abraham by means of a promise. This promise of an inheritance was an irrevocable promise God made to Abraham 430 years before the law. The law came along later. It was a temporary series of blessings and curses. But even though Israel disobeyed God, it in no way negated the promise that God had made to Abraham. By the way, that's what that passage is all about from Psalm 89. Listen to verses 30 to 37. God says, if his sons, that is the Israelites, forsake my law and do not walk in my judgments, if they violate my statutes and do not keep my commandments, then I will visit their transgression with the rod and their iniquity with stripes and the loss of their allowance. No, it doesn't say that, but that's what he's talking about. The temporary consequences of disobedience. They're going to suffer, Israel, if they break my law. But look at verse 33. But I will not break off my loving kindness from Israel, nor deal falsely in my faithfulness. My covenant I will not violate, nor will I alter the utterance of my lips. Once I have sworn by my holiness, I will not lie to David. His descendants shall endure how long? Forever. And his throne as the sun before me. It shall be established how long? Forever. Like the moon, and the witness in the sky is faithful. Perhaps the greatest evidence of the unconditional nature of the Abrahamic covenant is in the way that covenant was ratified before Abraham. No, before Abraham got very far, he wanted to make sure that God was going to keep his end of the bargain in this promise. He asked for a sign that God was going to keep this promise and that he hadn't misunderstood it. And so in verse 8 of Genesis 15, Abraham asked, "Oh Lord, how may I know that I'm going to possess this land, that you're going to keep your word?" In Abraham's day, when two kings entered into a covenant with one another, a treaty, a contract, in order to ratify the contract, according to the custom of the day, they would take some animals, they would split the animals in two, they would place one half of the animal in one line, the other halves of the animal in another line, leaving a path in between the animal parts. And then the two monarchs would walk side by side, each carrying a torch through the animal pieces. And as they did so, they were signifying that the covenant was depending upon each party keeping his end of the bargain. But that's how a covenant was ratified. That helps you understand God's command in verse 9 of Genesis 15. Abraham wanted to know, "God, how can I depend upon you to keep your end of the bargain?" Look at what God said, verse 9. "So God said to Abraham, 'Bring me a 3-year-old heifer and a 3-year-old female goat and a 3-year-old ram and a turtle dove and a young pigeon.' And then he brought all of these to him and cut them in two and laid each one half opposite the other. But he did not cut the birds." Now, normally, Abraham knew what was going on. He imagined that God was going to tell him, "Now that you cut the animal pieces, you get a torch, I'll get a torch. We'll walk through the animal pieces together to signify that this deal is really going to happen." But notice in verse 12, God does something very strange next. "Now, when the sun was going down, a deep sleep fell upon Abram, and behold, a terror and great darkness fell upon him. Abraham was put to sleep." Verse 17, "And it came about when the sun had set that it was very dark, and behold, there appeared a smoking oven and a flaming torch which passed between the pieces. And on that day, the Lord made a covenant with Abram." It wasn't Abraham and God who walked through those animal pieces together. Abraham was over here asleep. It was God himself, God alone, who walked through those animal pieces, signifying that this promise, this covenant, had absolutely nothing to do with Abraham and Abraham's faithfulness. It had all to do with God and his faithfulness. This was an unconditional promise God made to Abraham. And to make sure nobody missed it, and the writer of Hebrews said in Hebrews chapter 6, verse 13, "For when God made his promise to Abraham, since he could swear by no one greater, he swore by himself." You say, "Pastor, what does all this have to do with Bible prophecy?" Simply this: God promised Israel a certain land. Since 1948, they've been a nation, they've been in the land, but they haven't been in all of the land yet. God has kept the nation of Israel. They've endured forever so far, but God's not yet finished with Israel. Not all of elect Israel has yet been saved. It's true that God sent a blessing to all the world through Jesus Christ, and that he rules in the hearts of individual believers. That's true. But he's not yet sitting on the throne of David in Jerusalem, as God promised that he would one day. What I'm saying to you folks is, God still has some unfinished business here on planet Earth. God is going to keep his promise to Abraham and Abraham's descendants, his unconditional promise. You say, "Well, that's wonderful, Pastor, but I'm not a Jew, so why should I care?" Because as we're going to see in the weeks ahead, that Abrahamic covenant, although it was to Abraham and his believing descendants, it has ramifications for you and me as well. But even more importantly, the reason it is important for God to keep this promise to Israel is it's our way of knowing that God is going to keep his promises to us as well. You see, ladies and gentlemen, just as God has made some unconditional promises to the believing Jews, he's made some unconditional promises to you and me that we bank on every day. In John 10:28, Jesus said, "I give eternal life to them, and no man shall snatch them out of my hands." In Hebrews 7:25, it says, "Inasmuch Christ is able to save forever those who come to God through him, and he lives to make intercession for them." In Hebrews 13:5, Jesus promised, I will never leave you, nor will I forsake you. The same God who can be trusted to keep his promises to Israel is the same God we are depending upon to keep his unconditional eternal promise to us. If God changes this covenant with Israel, if God revokes this promise he made to Israel, how do we know he won't do the same to us? How do we know one day when we stand before him in judgment, how do we know God won't say to us, well, you know, I told you one time I was going to save you by grace, but I've changed my mind. It's going to be on the basis of your works. And guess what? You don't have enough. What's to keep God from doing that? It is the character of God himself. Romans 11:29 says, for the gifts and the calling of God are irrevocable. And just as we can depend upon the character of God to secure the unconditional promises made to us, we can depend that God is going to keep his unconditional promise to Abraham and his descendants, a promise that has great ramifications for the world in the years ahead, as we'll see in this series, Perfect Ending.
10: God always keeps his promises, and we can be absolutely certain that God will redeem the world, just as he said. Well, it's been a pleasure to present this message on God's perfect ending today. And just before we turn things over to David, I'd like to spend a moment reinforcing your role in making Pathway to Victory a reality. 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It's true that Pathway to Victory features my voice, but behind my voice are thousands of generous listeners that give and pray for Pathway to Victory. 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For 30 years, we've kept our eyes fixed on Jesus. 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
12: 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I'm David J. Mullins. 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
8: And a good Tuesday morning to you. I'm Jordan Michaels, and hope you're having a good morning so far. 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And one in particular, it's called "O Glorious Day." And it goes, "What a day that will be when my Jesus I shall see. No more sickness, no more pain, no more parting over there. 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What a day, oh glorious day that will be." Pastor Don Sheely's next with Daybreak.
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14: I am Pastor Sheely from Church of the Highlands here in the city of San Bruno. And in this new day, it's my joy and delight to greet you in the name of our blessed and wonderful Christ. The mercies of our Creator God are new every morning. The Bible says this is the day that the Lord hath made, so let's rejoice and let's be glad in it. And remember also, Jesus said, He will never leave us nor forsake us. It's my daily prayer that in these brief moments that we have to be together, and from the reading of God's eternal word, you will receive strength and courage and peace for your Christian journey today. It's Daybreak. It's time for us to read the Scriptures, and this morning we're reading chapter 5 of the book of Acts. Now a man named Ananias, together with his wife Sapphira, also sold a piece of property. With his wife's full knowledge, he kept back part of the money for himself, but brought the rest and put it at the apostles' feet. Then Peter said, "Ananias, how is it that Satan has so filled your heart that you have lied to the Holy Spirit and have kept for yourself some of the money you received for the land? Didn't it belong to you before it was sold? And after it was sold, wasn't the money at your disposal? What made you think of doing such a thing? You have not lied to men, but to God." When Ananias heard this, he fell down and died. A great fear seized all who heard that what had happened. Then the young men came forward, wrapped up his body, and carried him out and buried him. About 3 hours later, his wife came in, not knowing what had happened. Peter asked her, "Tell me, is this the price you and Ananias got for the land?" "Yes," she said, "that's the price." Peter said to her, "How could you agree to test the Spirit of the Lord? Look, the feet of the men who buried your husband are at the door, and they will carry you out also." At that moment she fell down at his feet and died. Then the young men came in and, finding her dead, carried her out and buried her beside her husband. Great fear seized the whole church and all who heard about these events. The apostles performed many miraculous signs and wonders among the people, and all the believers used to meet together in Solomon's colonnade. No one else dared join them, even though they were highly regarded by the people. Nevertheless, more and more men and women believed in the Lord and were added to their number. As a result, people brought the sick into the streets and laid them on beds and mats, so that at least Peter's shadow might fall on some of them as he passed by. Crowds gathered also from the towns around Jerusalem, bringing their sick and those tormented by evil spirits, and all of them were healed. Then the high priest and all his associates, who were members of the party of the Sadducees, were filled with jealousy. They arrested the apostles and put them in the public jail, but during the night, an angel of the Lord opened the doors of the jail and brought them out. "Go, stand in the temple courts," he said, "and tell the people the full message of this new life." At daybreak, They entered the temple courts as they had been told and began to teach the people. When the high priest and his associates arrived, they called together the Sanhedrin, the full assembly of the elders of Israel, and sent to the jail for the apostles. But on arriving at the jail, the officers did not find them there. So they went back and reported, "We found the jail securely locked, with the guards standing at the doors. But when we opened them, we found no one inside." On hearing this report, the captain of the temple guard and his chief priests were puzzled, wondering what would come of this. Then someone came and said, "Look, the men you put in jail are standing in the temple courts teaching the people." At that, the captain went with his officers and brought the apostles. They did not use force because they feared that the people would stone them. Having brought the apostles, they made them appear before the Sanhedrin to be questioned by the high priest. "We gave you strict orders not to teach in this name," he said. "Yet you have filled Jerusalem with your teaching and are determined to make us guilty of this man's blood." Peter and the other apostles replied, "We must obey God rather than men. The God of our fathers raised Jesus from the dead, whom you had killed by hanging him on a tree. God exalted him to his own right hand as Prince and Savior, that he might give repentance and forgiveness of sins to Israel. We are witnesses of these things, and so is the Holy Spirit, whom God has given to those who obey him." When they heard this, they were furious and wanted to put them to death. But a Pharisee named Gamaliel, a teacher of the law who was honored by all the people, stood up in the Sanhedrin and ordered that the men be put outside for a little while. Then he addressed them, "Men of Israel, consider carefully what you intend to do to these men. Some time ago, Theudas appeared, claiming to be somebody, and about 400 men rallied to him. He was killed. All his followers were dispersed, and it all came to nothing. After him, Judas the Galilean appeared in the days of the census and led a band of people in revolt. He too was killed, and all of his followers were scattered. Therefore, in the present case, I advise you, leave these men alone. Let them go. For if their purpose or activity is of human origin, it will fail. But if it is from God, you will not be able to stop these men. You will only find yourselves fighting against God." His speech persuaded them. They called the apostles in and had them flogged. Then they ordered them not to speak in the name of Jesus and let them go. The apostles left the Sanhedrin, rejoicing because they had been counted worthy of suffering disgrace for the name. Day after day, in the temple courts and from house to house, they never stopped teaching and proclaiming the good news that Jesus is the Christ.

David, the psalmist of ancient past, wrote these words, "I will extol the Lord at all times. His praise will always be on my lips. My soul will boast in the Lord. Let the afflicted hear and rejoice. Glorify the Lord with me, and let us exalt his name together. I sought the Lord, and he answered me. He delivered me from all my fears. Those who look to him are radiant, and their faces are never covered with shame. The angel of the Lord encamps around those who fear him, and he delivers them. Taste and see that the Lord is good. Blessed is the man who takes refuge in him. Fear the Lord, you his saints, for those who fear him lack nothing. The lion may grow weak and hungry, but those who seek the Lord lack no good thing. Come, my children, listen to me. I will teach you the fear of the Lord. Whoever of you loves life and desires to see many good days, keep your tongue from evil and your lips from speaking lies. Turn from evil and do good. Seek peace and pursue it. The righteous cry out, and the Lord hears them. He delivers them from all of their troubles. The Lord is close to the brokenhearted and saves those who are crushed in spirit. A righteous man may have many troubles, but the Lord delivers him from them all. He protects all his bones. Not one of them will be broken. The eyes of the Lord are on the righteous, and his ears are attentive to their cry." Lord Jesus, what a beautiful psalm, and what a reminder that those who seek after you, you are attentive to our cry, and you will never allow us to be ashamed. You will look after us, and watch over us, and you will care for us. You have promised never to leave us nor forsake us. You have promised to stick closer to us than a brother. And so today, in the comfort of your presence, in the strength of your Holy Spirit, and in the joy of our salvation, we approach this day, and we commit every moment to you in that we want to spend each moment bringing honor and praise to your wonderful name. O wonderful Christ, we pray. Amen.

0: Amen. Amen. Well, this morning we're going to continue on in our study in the book of Philippians, and we're in chapter 1. Paul has talked about this matter of his imprisonment, and then he's made the observation that there are those who are sincerely preaching the gospel and there are those that are insincerely preaching. But he says, but what does it matter? The important thing is that in every way, whether from false motives or true, Christ is preached. And because of this, I rejoice. Yes, I will continue to rejoice, for I know that through my prayers, your prayers, and the help given by the Spirit of Jesus Christ, what has happened to me will turn out for my deliverance. I eagerly expect and hope that I will in no way be ashamed, but will have sufficient courage so that now, as always, Christ will be exalted in my body, whether by life or by death. And so Paul says, I know that through prayer and the help given by the Holy Spirit, everything is going to turn out for my salvation or my deliverance. Now, it's Paul's conviction that the situation in which he finds himself, which we've noted he's writing from prison in Rome, he just believes, he says, I believe that it will all result in my salvation. Even his imprisonment, and even the most hostile preaching of his personal enemies, will in the end turn out to his salvation. And the question I have in my mind is, what does he mean by his salvation or his deliverance? Now, in the original, the word may have three different meanings. It may mean safety, in which case Paul will be saying that he is quite sure that the matter will end in his release. But that can hardly be the meaning here, since Paul goes on to say that he cannot be sure whether he will live or die. Secondly, it could mean his salvation in heaven, and in that case, Paul would be saying that his conduct in the opportunity which this situation provides will be his witness in the day of judgment. Now, there's a great truth here. In any situation of opportunity or challenge, a man is acting not only for time, but also for eternity. A man's reaction to every situation in time is a witness for or against him in eternity. But possibly there is a wider meaning than these. It can mean health or general well-being. Paul may be saying that all that is happening to him in this very difficult situation is the best thing for him, both in time and in eternity. And what he might be simply saying is, God put me in this situation, and God means it, with all its problems and its difficulties, to make for my happiness and usefulness in time, and for my joy and peace in eternity. And in this situation, Paul knows that he has two great supports. He has the support of the prayers of his friends. One of the loveliest things in Paul's letter is the way in which he, again and again, asks his friends for prayers. Brethren, he writes to the Thessalonians, pray for us. Then he ends the letter by saying, finally, pray for us that the word of the Lord may speed on in triumph. But not only does he have the prayers, but he says, with the help given by the Spirit of Jesus Christ, Paul knows that he has the support of the Holy Spirit. The presence of the Holy Spirit is the fulfillment of the promise of Jesus that he will be with us to the end of the world. So here's Paul's attitude. I know that I'm here, and it's not the most comfortable place in the world, and I know that people are taking advantage of my incarceration in this Roman prison. But I know this. God's at work, and for my salvation, whether in time or if this includes eternity, everything that I am and my future and all that is before me is in God's hands. And I know people are praying for me, and I know the Holy Spirit's presence is with me. What a marvelous attitude. Oh, may God give us the grace today, whatever our situations are, if we're sincerely following Christ and loving Him, let's accept the fact that God can take our situation and turn it for His eternal glory. Amen.
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3: It's important for us as believers to distinguish between matters of conscience, which are individual, and distinguish them from matters of sin, which are universal. For instance, it is always wrong to steal or murder. 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Those are sins. However, for some people it might be right to shop on Sundays, and for other people it might be wrong. That's a matter of conscience. Sins are universal. 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
3: So then, about eating food sacrificed to idols, we know that an idol is nothing at all in the world and that there is no God but one. For even if there are so-called gods, whether in heaven or on earth, as indeed there are many gods and many lords, yet for us there is but one God, the Father, from whom all things came and for whom we live. And there is but one Lord, Jesus Christ, through whom all things came and through whom we lived. And so Paul here confirms that their argument, the validity, the argument is valid. And we shouldn't fear, because

bought in Corinth. Now, when the offerings were bought, there was really three parts to them. The first part was what was consumed on the altar. It was burned up. The second part was what was offered to the priests for their services. And the third part was taken home by the one who brought the offering. They would either be consumed by themselves or their family or friends or whatever the case might be. And there were so many temples in Corinth, and the city was so large, could have been 500,000 people at the time, that the priests had more than enough meat. And so these enterprising priests would make deals with butchers in town, and whatever meat they didn't need, they would give to the butchers, and the butchers would sell it and split the profit. So if you went into a butcher shop, you never really knew if you were getting meat that had been offered in a pagan temple. The meat was highly valued, and it was the meat that was almost always used when served at feasts and parties and to guests and so forth. And so it was almost impossible for a Christian believer to go through life and interact with the culture around him and avoid meat that had been sacrificed to idols. If a friend or a member of the family was getting married, it was almost always in a pagan temple, and if it was a pagan temple, it would always be with meat that had been sacrificed to idols. And so many believers were not engaging with loved ones, unsaved loved ones around them because they were afraid of consuming this. Some new believers refused to eat meat because it reminded them of the pagan lifestyle that God had saved them out of. And yet there were other Christians who were more mature in their faith and knowledge that knew that meat was meat, and they didn't have to worry about the demons. So just eat it and enjoy it. And so Paul directs his instructions to the mature believers, but he actually centers his attention on the less mature believers. He told the mature believers to not focus so much on their liberty, but rather on the spiritual welfare of those who were less mature in their faith. He said, our freedom should be limited by our love for our fellow believers. And if we love them as God loves them, then we're not going to use our love in such a way that we will offend or confuse or weaken their faith. Now, why would somebody have their faith confused or offended or weakened? It's because they were either new in their walk of faith or they hadn't grown in their walk of faith. And they didn't know what a mature believer knows. And that's what Paul says in the next verse. Not everyone knows this. Not everyone knows what you know. Some people are still so accustomed to idols that when they eat food, they think of it as having been sacrificed to an idol. And since their conscience is weak, it is defiled. So Paul here introduces the concept of the conscience. Now, the conscience is something that God puts within every person as a tool to keep us from destructive activity. And even if a person doesn't know God and doesn't know the Bible, they still conduct themselves by a sense of right and wrong that is provided by their conscience, until and unless their conscience is silenced, seared, or reprogrammed by culture around them. Now, the conscience is unique for each individual. And over time and maturity, an individual's conscience may change. What might be wrong for one person in their conscience might be right for someone else in their conscience. And so it's important for us as believers to distinguish between matters of conscience, which are individual, and distinguish them from matters of sin, which are universal. For instance, it is always wrong to steal or murder. That's a sin. Those are sins. However, for some people, it might be right to shop on Sundays, and for other people, it might be wrong. That's a matter of conscience. Sins are universal. Matters of conscience are individual. Verse 8, the third argument. But food does not bring us near to God. We are no worse if we eat, and no better if we do. If we do not eat, and no better if we do. By the way, this is a great verse for vegetarians. You might want to note that. Now, there might be other reasons why people are vegetarians. It might be health issues and so forth. But some people think that what they eat or what they don't eat might bring them closer to God or improve God's approval of them. Remember that Jesus said it's not what goes into the mouth that defiles a person, but what comes out of the mouth. Verse 9, be careful, however, that the exercise of your freedom does not become a stumbling block to the weak. Now, this is a crucial principle for determining right and wrong. You might want to put a star by verse 9. It's a principle that gives us guidance in how to determine if something is right or wrong where Scripture does not provide us clear guidance. It says, before we exercise freedom, we need to consider the possibilities of causing someone else to stumble. Verse 10, for if anyone with a weak conscience sees you have this knowledge, eating in an idol's temple,
Won't he be emboldened to eat what has been sacrificed to idols?

0: And so what Paul was saying is that someone might see you doing something that is right for you in your conscience, but it's wrong for them in their conscience. They might follow your example and be overcome by something that is sinful to them. Verse 11, so this weak brother for whom Christ died is destroyed by your knowledge. Now, let me give you a personal example. The Bible doesn't teach us that it's wrong to drink. The Bible does teach us it's wrong to get drunk. But the Bible doesn't teach us it's wrong to drink. Now, when I go out to a local restaurant, it's highly unlikely I will ever order any alcoholic beverage. Because there might be someone that's there who has been taught or believes, or perhaps they have a personal weakness towards alcohol. And so by them seeing that I'm doing something they think is wrong in their conscience, that I don't think is wrong in mine, I might cause that person to stumble. And so I choose not to exercise my freedom so that I won't injure or destroy a weaker brother for whom Christ died. If Christ was willing to give up his very life for the welfare of that person, I ought to be willing to give up whatever that freedom might be, a drink of alcohol or meat offered to idols, in order to not cause that brother in Christ or sister in Christ to stumble. Verse 12. When you sin against your brothers in this way and wound their weak conscience, you sin against Christ. So what does he say? Having a drink or eating meat that has been offered to idols is not a sin, if your conscience says so, but causing a brother or sister to stumble is a sin. It's not only a sin against them, it's also a sin against Christ as well. Verse 13, therefore, if what I eat causes my brother to fall into sin, I will never eat meat again, so that I will not cause him to fall. So we as mature believers have liberty in Christ, but as mature believers, we need to be careful how we exercise our liberty. Later in this same letter to the Corinthians, Paul writes in chapter 10, verse 23, all things are lawful, but not all things are helpful. All things are lawful, but not all things build up. Let no one seek his own good, but rather the good of his neighbor. So what Paul was saying is, let's not look for what's good for us. Let's look what's good for others. Now, Pastor Mark Driscoll recommends asking four questions when we're facing a decision. He says the first question that we should ask is, what does the Bible say? Does the Bible say something about this activity we're considering? Does the Bible say it's right to do it? Well, then we should do it. If the Bible says it's wrong to do it, then we shouldn't do it. What does the Bible say? If the Bible provides us clear guidance, then we follow the guidance of the Bible. But what if the Bible doesn't give us clear guidance, shopping and on Sundays or going to theaters? Then the second question is to ask, what does my conscience say? If eating meat is wrong for you, then you shouldn't eat meat. But we should also be very careful not to project upon others what we think is wrong for us that are matters of conscience, not matters of sin. Thirdly, what does our weakness require? See, all of us have areas of strength and all of us have areas of weakness. If a person has a weakness towards alcohol, then they shouldn't drink because that's an area of weakness for them. Paul said, all things are lawful, but I will not be mastered by anything. And if a person has a problem controlling drink, rather drink controls them or something like that, then that person, for them, it would be wrong for them to drink. And drink is just one example. It could be anything. Another question to ask is, what do others need? What do my brothers and sisters in Christ need? What do my friends need? What do my neighbors need? You see, each and every one of us is called to be a missionary. Sometimes we think that missionaries are only people that go clear across the world to Borneo. But actually, we are called to be missionaries in this world, in this neighborhood, on the San Francisco Peninsula. That's why God chose to put you here at this time. And so we always should conduct ourselves in such a manner we're thinking, what does this activity do in terms of my testimony to those around me? Does it encourage my Christian brothers? Does it encourage non-believers to become believers? And so forth. If we all do this, it will contribute to Church of the Highlands being a healthy, happy and holy church.
1: 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Highlands.us. 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
2: And a good morning to you. I'm Jordan. You know, there is something in all of us that just longs to see wrong made right. We want justice, and we want the good guys to win and the bad guys to lose. But, you know, justice in this world so often seems pretty slow in coming, doesn't it? And it just kind of makes you wonder, does God even see? Does he even know what's going on? Is he ever going to step in and intervene? Well, today, Chuck Swindoll tells a redemptive story of divine justice, and we're going to hear all about that next on Insight for Living.
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0: Welcome to Truth for Life, where today Alistair Begg shares dramatic stories of Jesus healing two men, a hopeless leper and a helpless paralytic. And while these afflictions are certainly devastating, there is a condition that supersedes all other ailments. What is it? Well, to find out, let's turn in our Bibles to chapter 1 in the Gospel of Mark. We're beginning with verse 40.
1: The material and bodily benefits were not and are not the things that matter most. And that is something that we really need to take on board if we're going to study the Bible, because the Bible challenges our preoccupation with time and introduces us to eternity. It challenges our preoccupation with materialism and the things that are tangible and seen, and introduces us to an invisible world, and actually goes as far as to say that the things that are seen are temporal and pass away, and the things that are unseen are eternal. And as the crowd begins to rush to Jesus, their preoccupation, understandably and almost inevitably, is with that which is material and tangible and bodily. And in these two incidents, this truth is going to come home forcibly. First of all, then, we're going to look at this man with leprosy who is wonderfully restored by Jesus. The man's condition is stated in the opening phrase, a man with leprosy. Now, the reason it's stated so frankly and boldly is because he was defined by his disease. And rather than me make an attempt to try and explain the disease of leprosy to you, let me give you just one quote from a commentary on the book of Leviticus by R.K. Harrison, an Old Testament scholar. Listen carefully to this, so that we might understand the phrase, a man with leprosy. A diagnosis of leprosy was as much of a death sentence to the ancient Israelites as news about an advanced malignancy would be to a modern patient. There's a cancer diagnosis. The diagnostic guidelines furnished for the priest physician would prevent him from bringing unnecessary sorrow and hardship to his countrymen, while at the same time ensuring the health of the community. Once a man was branded as a leper, he had to adopt the posture of a mourner by tearing his clothes, allowing his hair to become unkempt, covering his beard or mustache, and crying unclean. He had to live outside the camp or perhaps in company with other lepers. But his existence was nothing more than a living death. Unless there was a quick remission of the disease, the victim of clinical leprosy knew that his condition would be of lengthy duration and that its loathsome nature would prohibit significant contact with society. Most of all, the leper would be cut off from spiritual fellowship with the covenant people and, in a real sense, would be without hope and without God in the world. That is this man's condition. And the gravity of his condition is matched by the intensity of his approach. You will notice the way in which Mark puts it very graphically. The man with leprosy came to him, begged him, kneeling down. The man, a leper, puts himself within touching distance of Jesus. You're not supposed to do that if you're a leper. You're supposed to stay as far away as possible. Therefore, it must surely be an indication of how badly he wanted to get to Jesus. The reputation of Jesus having preceded him. And the man, you see from the text, is absolutely convinced of Jesus' ability to restore him to both health and society. If you are willing, you can make me clean. That's his condition. Secondly, Jesus' compassion. Verse 41 begins with the phrase, filled with compassion. It's a very strong verb. It's used elsewhere in the Bible. Those of you who remember the story of the prodigal sons, of the love of the father, will perhaps remember that this very phrase is found in Luke 15 and verse 20, describing the response of the father to the sight of his long-lost son. Remember it? And when he was still a long way off, his father saw him and was filled with compassion for him. He overflowed with compassion. When he looked at this man, Jesus looked at the man, a man who had to announce that he was unclean, a man who was shunned by society, a man who was distanced from the whole community of faith, Jesus looks at him and he is filled with compassion. And it is because he is so full of compassion that it overflows from him. The only way that we will ever overflow with compassion is if we're full of compassion. The only other way that you will overflow with joy is if you're full of joy. You actually spill, we all spill out in our lives that which we're filled with. If we're filled with ourselves, it just spills out. Jesus is filled with compassion. And he does what the rabbi said you mustn't do. The rabbi said that if you touch a leper, you become ceremonially unclean. So Jesus defies the ceremonial law and touches the leper. How long would it have been since this man had ever been touched by anyone other than another leper? He perhaps could never remember an occasion when somebody without the leprous community had actually touched him. And Jesus touches him, filled with compassion for him. He identifies himself with him. He gets down, as it were, into his circumstances. And when Paul finally summarizes the wonder of this, he says in 2 Corinthians 5:21 that God made him who knew no sin to become sin for us so that in him we might become the righteousness of God. And by his touch of this man, he pictures the way in which Jesus takes upon himself all that we deserve as punishment for our sin, and in doing so, gives to us everything that we do not deserve that is bound up in his righteousness. And there is no gap here. You will notice the man was instantaneously cured. Verse 42, immediately the leprosy left him and he was cured. Again, a wonderful picture of the instantaneous transformation of the gospel in a life. Now Jesus then gives a directive. The man's condition, Jesus' compassion, now Jesus' directive. The background to this, I'll leave you to read for yourself. Go to chapter 14 of the third book of the Bible, the book of Leviticus, and you can fill in all the blanks. Essentially, what Jesus tells him to do in going to the priest and offering the sacrifice of Moses is to do the right thing. It's quite an irony that Jesus, having countermanded, as it were, the ceremonial law, now tells this man to make sure that you keep the law. If you do this, says Jesus, it will be an expression of gratitude. You will be providing evidence to those to whom you go. And also, it will be by this means that this man will be able to re-enter the community. In other words, there's a pragmatic dimension to this. If this man were simply to go out into the community and try to re-engage with things as a result of what had happened to him in Jesus, then people would have said, well, we don't recognize this at all. You have to go through the normal channels. You have to go to the priest. You have to do what Moses said in the law. If you're going to receive restitution and if you're going to receive the necessary paperwork and so on, so that you can join our exercise club. But you can't just join the exercise club because you said that you met Jesus someplace along the line. We don't know what you're talking about. So Jesus recognized that the essential nature of the man's restoration, not to health, for he's taken care of the restoration to health, but the restoration to the community, is directly tied to his obedience to the law of Moses. So the directive is clear, and you will notice then that the man's disobedience is quite striking. Jesus has already silenced the demons, verse 33 of chapter 1, verse 34 actually, he also drove out many demons, but he would not let the demons speak because they knew who he was. So he has silenced the demonic powers, and now this man refuses to keep quiet. He refuses to keep quiet. It's amazing, isn't it, really? I mean, I don't know how that man was supposed to do this, quite honestly. I mean, he was supposed to do it and be obedient. But he clearly couldn't handle it, and he didn't do it. Now, I don't want to cut him too much slack, because you will notice, as a result of his disobedience, Jesus could no longer enter a town openly and had to stay outside in lonely places. In other words, the man's disobedience hindered the development of the ministry of Jesus in the Galilean villages. That's what the text says. Because the man disobeyed Jesus, it had an impact on what Jesus was doing. But he disobeyed by telling all about Jesus. What kind of disobedience is that? He disobeys by telling the good news. Aren't we always supposed to tell the good news? Aren't we always supposed to talk about everything? Isn't it terrific when we all talk? No, let me just pause here. I won't delay here, but let me just pause and say that I think there is perhaps an inherent warning in this, that it is possible for us, by our witnessing, to prove a detriment to the cause of the gospel. Have you ever thought about that? That by our very witnessing, we may actually hinder the work of the gospel. That's hard for those of us who have big mouths, because we love to let it go, given it plenty of this. Oh, yes, I learned this, and I know this, and let me tell you about that, and you know this, and you've done that wrong, and everything else. And all of a sudden, before we know where we are, thinking we're advancing the cause of the gospel, we're actually driving people away. We're just a genuine nuisance. The command to go out and tell the world about Jesus is circumscribed by all of the other principles that are inherent in what it means to live for Christ and to be obedient to Christ. Sometimes our most eloquent statements will be found in silence. This man was supposed to be quiet. He wasn't quiet. And the impact is recorded for us there, isn't it? It changes the strategy of Jesus. He's no longer able to go into these towns. He stays outside. But there's no dip in popularity, as the final sentence of chapter 1 makes clear. Yet the people still came to him from everywhere. Mark is very expansive, isn't he? So he's told us already that all the sick and the demon-possessed came in the evening, that the whole town gathered at the door, and now the people were coming from absolutely everywhere. I think Mark wants us to know that this Jesus movement was really gaining momentum. Now, as a result of this, and after a few days, Jesus is back in Capernaum. Capernaum appears to have become now his home base. That's what verse 1 suggests. A few days later, when Jesus again entered Capernaum, people heard that he had come home. He had come home. And so verse 2 tells us that the crowd that gathered was so vast that there was no room left, not even outside the door. And notice what Jesus did. At the end of verse 2, he preached the word to them. This became a technical phrase, which by the time of Paul writing to Timothy in his second letter, says to him, Timothy, people are interested in this. They have itching ears. They want to hear that. They gather around them all kinds of people to say all kinds of things. But this is what I want you to do, Timothy. I want you to do what Jesus did. I want you to preach the word. And what was the word? The word that Jesus was preaching is in verse 15 of chapter 1, that the kingdom is near and that repentance and faith is called for those who hear the call of the kingdom. In other words, while the majority of people were absolutely fascinated by miracles, Jesus was focused on telling them the good news. We're not going to pause on this either, but it is a very contemporary circumstance. You can gather a crowd fascinated by miracles and claims of the miraculous. Much harder to gather a crowd if you're going to tell them. We're going to look at Mark chapter 1, beginning at verse 40, and we're going to go through to verse 12 of chapter 2. They say, oh dear, what a dreadful bore. Can't you do something spectacular? Can't you do something so that we could all talk about it? Well, Jesus, of course, could do all of these things, but he determined he wasn't going to appeal to their fascination with that which was material and bodily. He was going to stick with the process and the focus of proclaiming the good news of the gospel, because that was and is what really matters. And this little story reveals that to us. I made a number of headings, and I'll just tell you what they are as I'm flying towards the conclusion. I wrote through the roof. In my notes at this point, through the roof. The ministry is going through the roof, not up the way, but down the way, with the arrival of this paralyzed man on a mat carried by four other men. They were clearly determined to get him to Jesus. There was no way that they were going to get down the street or through the front door of the house. And so one of them must have said, well, we don't have to put up with this. We'll just go through the roof. And up on the roof they go. Now, I can't imagine what it was like down below as Jesus has the group in the house and he's giving his instruction. And for somebody who's distressed by babies crying, I can't imagine if somebody took the roof off and clods of clay started falling on my head. I mean, that is a level of communication such as I've never encountered. So you can only but imagine that Jesus stops for a moment and this thing falls down in bits and pieces. And eventually there's a face poking down through the ceiling and looking up. And Jesus could have said, get them off the roof. I'm busy here. But apparently he said, well, the guy will either fall through or they'll drop him down or something, but we'll deal with it as it comes along. Imagine their faces, the faces of the people covered in dirt and sweat and just waiting for Jesus to show them what they came to see, just waiting for another of these great miracles. But neither they, the group, the four, nor the people gathered, nor we could ever be ready for what they heard. And then I wrote in my notes a provocative statement, which is there for you in verse 5. Jesus says, son, which is a term of endearment, son, your sins are forgiven. Now, can you imagine after all of that effort, getting the fellow down the street, up on the roof, digging a hole in the roof, dropping him down, and there he goes, finally he's down before Jesus, mission accomplished, and they're all waiting for him to get up out of his bed, and Jesus says, your sins are forgiven. They're looking at one another on the roof. Wait a minute. We brought him here for a visible change. We didn't bring him here for an invisible forgiveness. What is this? What kind of statement is this? Is this not inappropriate? Is this statement irrelevant? The reason Jesus said what he said, and listen carefully because this is the nub of this. The reason that Jesus said what he said was because he was putting his finger on the man's and everybody's greatest need, the need for forgiveness. He was going to show the man that the real need in his life did not have to do with his paralysis of body, but with his paralysis of soul. And so he addresses first things first. He's not disinterested in the man's physical condition. The record bears it out. He healed the man. Nor is Jesus unconcerned about your health, or about your marriage, or about your

wilderness, not from the demonic forces that had opposed him in the synagogue, but amazingly from the religious establishment. We might expect that these experts on the law, these people who understand the Old Testament scriptures, would immediately be on the side of this man who spoke in terms of compassion and forgiveness. But as Mark is about to make clear in what follows in his gospel, the stiffest opposition to Jesus is going to come from the religious establishment. Now, I don't want to get off on an anti-establishment diatribe, but I do want you to consider, because you're sensible people, just review church history and consider how often it is that the religious establishment seems to be absolutely bent on reinforcing all kinds of concepts and notions and minimizing the necessity of people coming to Jesus, acknowledging that they are without God and without hope in the world. Consider how easy it is for some other message to sound out from organized and sustained religion. Now, these men are immediately in conflict with Jesus. It's not that their theology is wrong. As you will notice, they realize that only God can forgive sin. What is wrong is their deduction, their powers of deduction, their logic is off. Who can forgive sins except God alone? That's right. Well, then this man must be guilty of blasphemy. No, not necessarily. Have you entertained, are you unwilling, are you unable to entertain the alternative explanation? That the one who has just said to this man, your sin is forgiven, is none other than God incarnate, God in the flesh. And so Jesus asks a question. I wrote that in my notes as well. Knowing what they were thinking, you will notice, verse 8, Jesus challenged them to consider. He says, let me ask you, which is easier, to say to the paralytic, your sins are forgiven, or to say, get up, take your mat, and walk? Well, clearly it's easier to say the former, isn't it? It's easier to say your sins are forgiven, because how can anybody verify that? How can you know whether it's happened or whether it hasn't happened? It's harder from this perspective to say the latter, to say take up your mat and walk, because if it doesn't happen, then the speaker is immediately exposed to ridicule. So Jesus says, having said what is easy, now let me say what is hard, so that you will know that the Son of Man has authority on earth to forgive sins. How could Jesus with such ease pronounce forgiveness? Because he recognized that this forgiveness was about to be achieved at great cost to himself, in that he would be the very sacrifice for sins necessary to see men and women reconciled to God who had made them. He, by his death on the cross, was going to make it possible for the Christian to say, praise my soul, the King of heaven, to his feet your tribute bring. I'm ransomed, I'm healed, I'm restored, I'm forgiven. Who like me, his praise should say? Actually, it's not just difficult to say your sins are forgiven, it's impossible. For only God can forgive sins. Do you get it? And the crowds flock to Jesus because they recognize that in his compassion, he was able to touch them bodily and materially. As crowds flock to contemporary churches in America today, it is possible to preach in such a way as to suggest that that is actually why Jesus came, to fix your finances, to enable you with your teenage children, to put your marriage back together again, and so on. It's just sort of a divine psychotherapy program. And people will stay with that for a very long time. What is not so clearly heard is what Jesus said. I want your sins to be forgiven. Don't think for a minute that the reason Jesus came was simply to put you on your feet. He may put you on your feet, but he may not. But what he came to do was to restore you to a relationship with God who made you. And it would be better to lie flat on your back for all of your life and go to heaven than dance your way through your life and go to hell. That's why Jesus said, Son,
Let's deal with first things.

0: things first. The walking is not a problem. This is the issue.
1: 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I'm Bob Lapine. What kind of people does Jesus call to follow him? The morally upright, the kind-hearted, those who are eager to serve? 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
1: Hi, this is Mark Finley with Hope Lives 365. In the book of Daniel, the Babylonians overrun and capture Jerusalem in 587 BC. Later, in 605, Nebuchadnezzar comes back and attacks it again. Jerusalem is in ruins. Daniel and his compatriots are taken captive. They're brought into a lush banquet hall. But the scripture says in Daniel 1 verse 8, "But Daniel purposed in his heart that he would not defile himself with the portion of the king's delicacies nor with the wine which he drank." Daniel purposed in his heart. Daniel made a principled decision. Daniel made an eternal decision. That decision changed the course of history. Your decisions can change the course of history too.
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16: Well, Jesus said in John 16:33, in this world you will have trouble, but then he says, take heart, I've overcome the world. 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
19: Today on Focus on the Family with Jim Daly, you're going to hear about God's redemptive work through adoption. Thanks for joining us. I'm John Fuller.
17: John, the one thing here at Focus on the Family that we want to be about is helping families to do the best job they can do in their marriage and their parenting. And that also means then those families that have adopted or are doing foster care, I mean, they have really unique challenges as well. And so today we're going to spend time talking about how the Lord is using you in that context, or maybe how he wants to use you in that context of foster care or adoption. You and I have both done a portion of that. Gene and I fostered for about 15 years. In fact, we're about to swoop in with our Tennessee foster kids who are now, 8 years older, 10 years older than when we had them at our home.
19: Yeah.
17: And we're going to take them on a little vacation together. So we're still involved with many of those kids.
19: That's really fun to see.
17: Yeah.
19: You didn't plan that.
17: No, we're like the new grandparents.
19: Yeah, that's awesome. Yeah, and of course, we adopted back in the early 2000s, and that remains a very interesting, always interesting journey for us.
17: Yeah, and you know, there's so many benefits that come from that, and it is what the Lord calls us to do and to consider, and we are adopted into his family, and it's been not always an easy journey. It takes some unique loving on these kids because they're coming from such brokenness many times. So we're going to discuss that today and tomorrow, actually, and give you some of the insights just in case the Lord might be nudging you.
19: Yeah, and we have a great panel of guests today. We have Lisa C. Qualls, Jody Jackson Tucker, and Betsy Kilstra. 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It's a terrific resource, and you can find out more about our guests and this book and all the help we have here at the ministry at focusonthefamily.com/broadcast.
17: 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Good to have you.
20: Thank you, Jim.
17: Yeah, there can be a diverse range of experiences surrounding adoption. I think I've heard those stories, and John, you have too. But these wounds are often going to be a factor, and it is not because of a flaw in those adoptive parents. These kids are coming in with great needs. I can remember filling out the foster form. I mean, it's, are you able and willing to have a child in your home that is a headbanger, a food hoarder? You know, there isn't no normal box to check because most of these kids are trying to cope somehow with their environment. So in that regard, what does research show about child development that explains these wounds that adoption is both causing and helping?
21: Well, we know from research that the bond between the mother and the baby begins prenatally.
0: It's prenatal.
21: Yes, it's already happening. They're already experiencing their mother's movements and her voice. And she begins to experience the baby as well, because the baby is moving. And there's this beautiful, almost communication, you know, that they experience together, that's very, very special and very, very sacred. And so when a baby is born, they are looking for that mother. You know, this is
0: that voice.
21: Yes, for their voice. They're looking for their touch. And so if a baby is separated from their mother, even just shortly after birth, that is a trauma. Change in primary caregiver is a trauma. And when we're talking about children in foster care, they have often been with their parents for a period of time, and they've experienced a wide range of things.
0: Yeah.
21: Probably neglect, abuse, things like that. So there are significant wounds that happen, you know, with abandonment and sometimes a sense of rejection, even though their birth mother may have actually even made a beautiful plan for them, but deep within themselves, why would someone give me away?
0: You know, it's almost, it makes me a little uncomfortable that way, because with our Wait No More program, we're encouraging parents to adopt and think about adoption. Mm-hmm. But we're talking about acknowledging the wounds that can be caused by adoption. Why is naming those wounds so important?
20: I think it's important for our families and for our children that we recognize that for adoption to be possible, a loss has taken place for the child. Now, many adopted children do beautifully, grow up and do amazing things and are incredible overcomers. But we still need to acknowledge that God's design was not for a family to be broken. He has a redemptive story in adoption, but in God's perfect design, the family remains together. And so we need to acknowledge that loss if we're going to move towards a redemption story.
0: Yeah. Mm-hmm. Betsy, you're the adopted person. So in that context, I think going back, I mean, it was a few years ago that you were in that situation.
22: Yes, sir.
0: But those feelings of something's not quite right. Speak to the hope people affected by adoption can have in healing through Christ.
22: Okay. I think what you said, the feeling that something's not quite right, has many faces. It has many pieces to it. You know, many fears, anger, rejection, shame, so much. And yet we have a God of redemption who begins very early, if we're in a Christian home, to restore that brokenness that we were all just talking about. And so many things. I mean, I could tell you how that happened for me.
0: Yeah, that was the next question. I was going to start the other direction now and start with you. But what was your story? How old were you when you were adopted and what happened?
22: I was 2 months when I was adopted. And I remember the first 6 years as being, you know, pretty peaceful. But I had an experience of two little neighbor children saying to me one day, "Well, your parents are not your real parents.
0: Wow.
22: You don't have any real parents. You know, we have real parents." And it was like all of a sudden something that was deep, deep inside just came to the surface with this whammo kind of feeling and kind of knocked me off my pathway and began to bring to the surface that the feelings of abandonment, loneliness, separation, I'm different in some kind of bad way. I remember the first time I heard that, "He knit you together in your mother's womb." It wasn't this random egg and sperm that came together that was meaningless and chaotic. It was God's hand was on me even before I appeared. And as those things came, they began to fill that dark place in my soul. But this was also there. It was like a war was going on inside of me, because I felt the depth of that abandonment and that brokenness. But I was also hearing God's word and God's truth. And I guess the abandonment was like a stomach ulcer. Mm-hmm. Sometimes it was just oozing and not too painful. And other times it was bleeding. And it felt just like, I don't know if I can stand this pain.
0: In that context, though, you're in a good environment. You're in a Christian home. This is why Christians should be involved.
22: Yeah.
0: But even with all that, buckets of identity and love and trust, and you still had doubts, and you still had those sense of shame, and I would imagine.
22: And I think if I could say one thing to the adoptive parents is that the issues are not yours, that you can pour so much love, pour scripture, pour everything you have into a child, but that child still has to struggle with that basic feeling of loss, that basic feeling of abandonment. And that's, parents, you need to release yourself from all that weight of, I haven't done enough, I haven't done it well enough, and just face the fact that your child has to go through that struggle.
19: Mm-hmm. Yeah, and this is Focus on the Family with Jim Daly, and today we're talking about healing from the wounds of adoption. And our guests are Lisa C. Qualls, Jody Jackson Tucker, and Betsy Kilstra. And the book is called Healing for Every Heart in Adoption, Redemptive Prayers and Strategies for Adoptive Parents, Adoptees, and Birth Parents. 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And Jody, I think one of your adopted children struggled. It was a college story, I think, that you had in the book about ongoing abandonment issues, despite having a Christian foundation in the home. Tell us about that.
20: Yes. Our daughter was older when she was adopted, and she is a lovely child. She was an excellent student. We had a close relationship, or so I felt, and it was just such a gift being her parents. And when it came time for her to go to college, our relationship started to struggle. And even each year around the time that she would leave for college, things would get very difficult. And it actually took her 3 years of college to admit to me one day on the drive there that every time we bring her to college, it was about 2 hours from our home. It makes me emotional to think that she went through this. She was worried that we would never come back and pick her up.
0: Yeah.
20: Mm-hmm. And the dorm actually reminded her of the orphanage that she grew up in. And because of some things that had happened to her in her childhood and experiences that she had had, it had deposited that fear of abandonment in her soul. So while there was no evidence that we would ever just leave her there, that was a struggle that she had to overcome. And I was so grateful when she finally shared that with me so that we could make the extra effort to remind her, of course, we're coming back. This is when we're coming back. We will always come back for you. You know, Jesus said that to his disciples, I will not leave you as orphans. And there's a beautiful scripture in Psalm 27 that says, though my mother and father abandon me, the Lord will care for me. And I was already an adoptive mom when I heard that scripture, and I just thought, that is so magnificent, and that's what I need to be telling my children. No matter what they went through, no matter what any of us goes through, Jesus was always there. Mm-hmm. He was always there in those moments, even when we felt lost and abandoned.
0: Yeah, and it's such a normal thing to feel. Mm-hmm. When you're abandoned, to feel abandoned.
20: Yeah. Yeah.
0: I mean, that's completely normal and all those things that can happen.
20: Yeah. It's, but we're not really alone.
0: No, we're not, but it feels that way.
20: Yeah.
0: You know, so it's tough. And boy, just acknowledging that for that child and being able to talk that through, you know, this is probably why you're feeling that way, but we're going to be here for you. Yeah. Man, what a great message that had to be and that sense of security that she had after that, even with lingering doubts, maybe they won't show up, right?
20: But it gets
0: lesser
20: part
0: and
20: of
0: lesser.
20: Her journey.
0: Yeah.
20: Lisa,
0: let me ask you, you're as a birth mother, you dealt with a lot of emotional wounds. Tell us about your story and what happened for you.
1: Well, I became pregnant sort of in this era between maternity homes and a lot of young women keeping their babies. Mm-hmm. And so my parents did not know what to do, and they ended up putting me in foster care, which is sort of stunning. I think they had
21: really no idea what they were doing, but they put me in foster care, and I was removed from everybody I knew and loved and moved from a small town to a big city.
0: Yeah.
21: And it was, I felt very, very deeply abandoned.
0: Well, let me just clarify that for the listener, the viewer. I mean, again, you're 17 and pregnant?
21: I was a little younger.
0: Okay.
21: Mm-hmm.
0: A teen pregnancy.
21: Yes.
0: And your parents got advice that the best option here would be to put you into foster care, which, you know, that just kind of is amazing when we think about it today. It was like, move the problem outside of your home. I mean, did you ever come back to reconcile that with your parents?
21: Yes, we have reconciled over the years. The Lord has done so much healing. And I think it took me a long time to realize that, honestly, I think they were trying to protect me.
0: Yeah, no,
21: you know, they were removing me far away from my boyfriend, for one,
0: right.
21: Moving me out of our community and protecting themselves a little bit too. You know, there was a lot of shame there.
0: Well, that's true. Mm-hmm. And you had the child and you put the child up for adoption?
21: Yes, not because I wanted to.
0: Correct, yeah.
21: But because I had truly no other option. Mm-hmm. Even my foster mother was told she could not offer to help me.
0: Wow.
21: Yeah.
0: Under that banner of grief and loss, I mean, how did you cope with that decision? I mean, this is big.
21: It was very, very big. The only thing that got me through was the Lord. I was not a believer when I became pregnant, and I came to know Jesus. I kept hearing more about him. I kind of thought my foster mother and her friends were a little strange because they were really, really into Jesus. But I feel like the Lord captured me, you know? Huh. And it
0: didn't
21: wasn't
0: repulse you. You kind of leaned in.
21: No, I was.
0: No, that's good.
21: I think the Holy Spirit was preparing my heart, you know?
0: That's great.
21: But it wasn't until I was actually in labor and the most profoundly alone that I'd ever been in my life, and so desperate. I was scared. I was in pain. My foster mother was sleeping. And I cried out to the Lord. And I just said, I can't do this alone. I feel like I was truly lost and then found. Mm. I felt the presence of the Lord with me. It was powerful. And it changed my life forever.
0: Mm. That's good.
21: Yeah, all eternity and future generations, you know. Mm. So I'm very, very grateful for God showing up so powerfully for me.
0: Yeah. Mm. So for that teen girl who's pregnant right now, she may be listening, may not, but her mom might be listening. What advice would you give both of them?
21: I would say if I were that mom, I would surround my daughter with so much love and so much support. Mm-hmm. No mother should be separated from her baby out of desperation. No mother should be abandoned. So I think whenever possible, we help that young mom parent her baby. I always think to myself, you know, I lost my son because of my age and my youth. And you know what? I overcame that because I got older. I just needed some help right then to have been able to parent my son. But sometimes circumstances don't allow that. And then I think in that case, we need to be prepared for the grief and be ready to support her through it.
0: Yeah. Again, a question I'm sure people are wanting me to ask is, did you ever connect with your son?
21: Was I there? Did.
0: Tell us that, because that's important for our emotional well-being right here.
21: Well, he found me when he was 16.
0: Wow.
21: And we had, I would say, a fairly rocky reunion because he was young and his parents were not prepared for it. I wasn't quite prepared yet either. It was definitely the longing of my heart to know my son again. But he also didn't know his story. He had no idea why I had given him up for adoption. It was very healing for him to learn that I loved him so much and that I never, never forgot him. And it was also great for him to learn his heritage, you know? And so it was beautiful. He also reunited with his birth father.
0: Okay.
21: Yeah.
0: Betsy, in the book you share prayers for healing. What are the key parts of those prayers to heal a broken heart?
22: Well, there's repentance of what has gone wrong and how we've responded wrong. There is forgiveness, because so much forgiveness is needed, including forgiveness of ourselves. And there's also a place to just release the heaviness and the burdens that we've carried to the Lord. And so those are essential parts of the prayer.
0: You know, I think just generally for all three of you to give a perspective on this, there's all of this is gradation. And what I mean by that is some children will respond well with a light, loving touch that have come out of this situation. I feel like I was in that spot. I didn't really own my dad's bad decisions. I never felt like that was my fault, that he and my mom divorced. And of course, my mom died when I was 9, my dad when I was 11. I ended up in foster care. Not a very good positive foster experience. But there was something in me that really put the blame in the right place. I never felt like I owned it as a child. And I just thank the Lord for that grace.
22: That's huge. Right? That's one of the most important things that can happen.
0: How does somebody, and this is the question, how does an adult in that child's life help them get there so that they're not feeling all the guilt and all the, you know, sins of your fathers and that kind of thing? But what do you say? What do you do?
20: I think this is a central theme that all of us have come to in our journey, which is the most important thing we need to communicate in our families is an identity in Christ. You know, as an adoptive mom, I was very focused on, am I doing enough to make sure my children feel their cultural identity, the identity of their birth family, letting them feel that connection, making sure they felt connected to our family, to their new family. But ultimately, Jim, at the end of the day, we've all come to realize it's that identity in Christ that is the central healing issue. And that's why all three of us, I think, are so focused in our respective ministries on this idea of healing. We've all gone through therapy. We've all read books. We've all listened to wonderful Focus on the Family materials and podcasts and all the fantastic things that you all provide. But in the end, it's being with Jesus, rooting our identity in Him, that is the most significant. And that's where the healing ultimately comes. That's the moment of healing.
0: Would you say that that can be like a progressive kind of thing? I mean, where you're getting healthier day by day.
20: Yes.
0: And then other people might have that experience where it just hits them, where it's a monumental moment. Mm-hmm. Is that a fair description?
20: Yes.
22: Could I bring in a monumental moment?
0: Sure.
22: That I had. And I was in the context of a Christian family. But when I was about 9, it was Easter, and we were in a little town, and we all went to the football field, and we had a Easter sunrise service. And I just asked my parents, would it be hard if I just walked home? Well, this was 1950, and it was safe to walk 3 blocks for a little child. And so they said, sure, honey, we'll, you know, oatmeal will be ready when you get back. And I was walking along, and all of a sudden, superimposed on the neighborhood scene was this picture of Jesus on the cross. And he looked at me with tears in his eyes and just said, I did this for you, and I love you so much. And I just had this overwhelming sense of belonging to him, and that he knew right where I was in my little neighborhood. And it just began to let me know that not only did I think that I was learning to know him, but that he already knew me. And the whole thing of being taught that he knew me from the foundation of the world just hit. And it's like it was a life-changing moment. And I felt received. I felt understood. I felt loved. I just felt like, Jesus, you're really there for me. And there's a lot I don't understand. There's a lot I struggle with. But you're there for me. And that was a turning point in my life.
0: Yeah, that is beautifully said. I, I think that's it. You know, the scripture says that he's a father to the fatherless.
22: That's right.
0: There's something about the Lord's heart for people in that spot.
22: Mm-hmm. Yeah, there really is.
0: You know, the parents and the children. I mean, Lisa, I'm thinking of you. And, you know, just that teenager who's pregnant and scared. Yeah. What do I do? Now I'm getting shipped off to a foster family to hide my thing, my sin. I mean, just powerful. But the Lord's in it all.
20: Yes.
0: You know,
20: yes. And he wants to heal our hearts.
0: Yes. Absolutely.
20: And that's what's so central. I wore this necklace today. I had a similar experience. I was at my lowest point as an adoptive mom. And because of the brokenness and challenges with my children, and I found myself in a very dark, low place spiritually. And then one day I actually was in a very dark, low place physically. I was swimming under the water, and I was deep in the water. And in that moment, I just cried out to God. I said, Lord, you have to heal me. I cannot continue to live with my heart this broken. Either take me now, take me home with you, or heal me. And when the Lord was speaking through Ezekiel, he said, I will take your heart of stone and I will give you a heart of flesh. And in that moment, I felt the Lord reach toward me and heal my heart. And as I came up out of the water, I knew I was starting on a healing journey. So I had that moment, like you described, Jim, where, and like Betsy and Lisa have both described, that were the turning point. And when I came up out of the water, I encountered this lady who was selling these necklaces that she makes. And this is a stone heart, and it's covered with the tree of life. And there's no way that I could not believe that that was a wink from God. That he had taken my stone heart, but he was putting the tree of life over it, and that our family could thrive in the future.
0: Boy, that's beautiful.
20: And that we could bring fruit.
0: Yeah.
20: And so I was so excited when you said a key moment, because I still needed a lot of support. I still went through a lot of counseling. There was a lot that still needed to heal. But that was the moment where I realized helping people heal needs to be the central message of what we do.
0: Well, that is so good. And unfortunately, we got to land here, but let's come back next time, continue the discussion, and learn more about loving these kids, loving these moms, and really doing what we need to do to be the body of Christ. Can we do that?
21: Yes.
0: All right, let's do it. This has been such a moving conversation, and I hope you've been encouraged today and that you feel empowered to pursue the healing that Christ offers for your entire family. As I mentioned earlier, we help foster and adoptive families thrive in Christ through Wait No More. It's a wonderful program. John will tell you where to find that link in a minute. And I also want to recommend that you get a copy of the book, Healing for Every Heart in Adoption. Now, when you make a gift of any amount to Focus on the Family, we'll send it to you as our way of saying thank you for being part of the ministry. 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
26: Welcome to Sekulow, another packed show. Will Haynes joining me in studio. Christy Compagnone, ACLJ attorney, going to be joining us in the third segment. And of course, we're going to hear from you later on, and Rick Grinnell. So you know what? Jam-packed. If you do want to be on the air, it's a good time to call in right now at 1-800-684-3110. This poll came out. Look, it's from a Democrat polling, you know, facility, whatever you want to call it, organization. So, of course, it is one poll, so you got to take it for what it is. But the results of this poll are shocking. And, of course, they asked some very strange questions, questions that maybe should have been inappropriate to even be asking the American people. But a lot of them seem to point to the fact that, yes, they would love President Trump to be removed from office sometime between now and the end of his term, early. And how? Really, at any means necessary, if you look at this polling. And that ranges from 23% saying this, you know, certain things, all the way up to 75% of people polling saying that they would be fine if essentially the military got involved and said, no more of this.
27: That's right. So when you look at this, this is a poll that was commissioned by Liberal Currents, which is a liberal magazine, online magazine, but they commissioned it through the Center for Strategic Politics, which is a polling firm. And one of the questions, and there's a lot to dig into here. This is basically them asking the base what they think about many things, whether 2028 leader, et cetera. But here is one of the main things here. It's about President Trump leaving office. And in the poll, there was a range of things, whether it be very supportive all the way down to very negative feelings. And it was about whether there's various ways that if you woke up tomorrow morning and saw the following news headlines, how would you feel?
26: That, to clarify, and that here was are the scenarios. That was the polling question. The question was, if you woke up tomorrow morning and saw the following news headlines, how would you feel? So just want to clarify that that's what they were asking people. And we can go through it because all of them are pretty disturbing.
27: Well, right here. So we talk about if you, the main one that we were talking about, to safeguard the Constitution, a group of U.S. military leaders have removed President Donald Trump from power and assumed control of the United States. So if they woke up tomorrow, these Democrat voters that were polled, and they saw that headline that there was a military coup, there is no longer an elected government, it is
26: a
27: undemocratic military coup, as you see in third world countries, 59% total between very positive and somewhat positive. So 59% had a positive feeling about that potential headline.
26: And 43% of that was very positive.
27: You go down, there's the 25th Amendment question. 84% have a positive feeling about that. Whether he's impeached and convicted, 86% have a positive feeling about that. If the president died in his sleep overnight, 56% of these voters in this poll said they would feel positive about that headline. And then finally, the only one that didn't have a majority of the individuals feeling positive was if Donald Trump were assassinated while speaking at a rally, if they woke up to that headline. 31%, almost a third of Democrat voters in this poll would feel positive about that headline.
26: And neutral was another 25%. So just didn't really have a feeling one way or the other. Look, okay, you have to take this for what it is, but remember that this does reflect a certain group of voters that would feel fine, like you said, with a military revolution happening in the streets. Would feel fine. And I'm fine, positively, if this was to all happen. We're going to break it all down and more coming up at 1-800-684-3110. What do you think about this? What are they thinking? Of course, even the fact that they were willing to answer these questions to a poll. I mean, I would just be hanging up very quickly if this became the questions being asked. Again, phone lines are open for you at 1-800-684-3110. Again, 1-800-684-3110. 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We're going to be joined by one of our attorneys, Christy Campagnone, in just a moment. Again, you can do that at ACLJ.org.
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26: It's that simple. A lot going on, everybody. We are balancing a lot of topics right now. As look, also right now happening, President Trump just spoke at the UN General Assembly.
27: Right.
26: That's all happening. Yesterday, he was meeting with Mayor Mamdani. We saw that. Seemed like a very positive meeting with the mayor. I think President Trump, it's always interesting when you see him meet with people like that, because you think it's going to be this antagonistic thing. And they always, especially with New Yorkers, he always seems to find some common ground. And it becomes almost overly cordial and overly friendly, to the point where I think a lot of people get thrown off.
27: That's right. And once again, even him praising Gracie Mansion and the condition it was in. It's
26: looking beautiful inside.
27: It is those moments where it's like, yeah, politicians are sometimes people.
26: Sometimes.
27: Not always.
26: Not always.
27: Well, and then you start to read this. And this is what the problem is. This poll that was commissioned by Liberal Currents, by the Center for Strategic Politics. We talked about that shocking number that there was 59% total would feel okay with a military coup. They would have a either very positive or somewhat positive feeling about waking up to a headline that military had taken over the country.
26: Let's just say even the majority, or just any way that you'd say the president has been removed from office, whether that is by natural causes whether that is all the way from, I mean, there's assassination attempts on here where you had still a pretty strong argument to be said. 25% said they'd feel neither positive nor negative, and 23% said they would feel positive. So you have half would either feel positive or nothing. And then you have it all the way up to, again, what if there's a military coup? What if he was impeached and removed from office? Of course, you're going to have some people. That one's not as shocking, the impeachment one, because you're like, okay, you've gone through the whole process. You've tried him, and this is what happens. That's sort of the system we've built here in the United States of America. And if you are a Democrat voter, yeah, you're going to feel more likely. Now, good luck with President Vance. I'm sure you're going to love that. I mean, that's always, to me, what I look at and go, man, I think if you've got President Trump on one hand, you have the guy who will at least go, you know, meet with the mayor of New York City. I don't know what President Vance looks like.
27: Now, what I think we also need to take from this is not just the shocking top line that we led with, that this is, that's one specific angle of a very lengthy poll that was commissioned. It was really to get a pulse on the base of the party. So these were Democrat voters that were polled. And when you start to dig through it, when we talk about the, where the base is at, it seems that the base of the party is more aligned with the DSA candidate agenda than with the historic mainstream Democrat party. And a lot of these things are antithetical to our constitutional framework, namely a military coup. I mean, this was the party that has talked endlessly about insurrections, and yet the base wants to say, but we would wake up and feel very good about the military taking over the United States of America.
26: I think some of these, though, we got to look to, like, the 2028 one, I think, is pretty fascinating as well, even just like the baseline. Who you would think is the front runner for the 2028 presidential primary? Kamala Harris leads right now with 25% as their first choice support. 33% have her as either first or second choice, and 70% of Democrats view her favorably. So, again, you're talking about a number that maybe we're not talking enough about Kamala Harris heading into the next election, because that is a shocking number for me, for someone that won so clearly lost or lost so clearly to President Trump, and also did not seem to have it in her in terms of getting that buzz building. But the numbers here really show that. And they didn't really show any other candidate that has enough support to really take that on. And you had Gavin Newsom last week saying, well, she runs, I'm not going to run.
27: Right.
26: Maybe he's seen these numbers, and maybe those numbers don't lie.
27: Well, and Gavin Newsom is the one in the poll that's behind her with the first choice is almost half. It's 10 points behind her for first choice at 15%. So Kamala Harris, based off this polling, once again, this is a single poll.
26: Very early.
27: But it is of the base. That is what they targeted with this.
26: This one because it's just saying Democrats.
27: Right. Yeah. It's not being skewed by potentially even just being like affiliated or likely. It is, these are Democrat voters. But so you take that, you take Kamala Harris. I think this should be a wake-up call for someone like Kamala Harris,
26: 100%.
27: As well as any other person in leadership in the Democrat Party. So any person in leadership that believes in the constitutional framework of the United States, because what else did they find? The majority support ending the filibuster. 69% support the next Democrat president of expanding the Supreme Court. They support nationalization and public ownership of artificial intelligence, the electric grid, the pharmaceutical and healthcare industries. They believe it, 34% net approval of Senate abolition. They have all of these things, the prosecution of people in the Trump administration, including Secretary of War Pete Hegseth. It goes on, and it reads like something that you'd read on Blue Sky or some, social media outlet that is an echo chamber. But in reality, this seems to be where the base is at. And I think it's going to take strong leaders to course correct in that party to say, no, this is not what America's about. The fact that you have so many in that party that sit there and are fine with voicing to a poll that the various litany of different ways they would be fine waking up and feel good about the sitting president of the United States no longer being in office because of an abnormal event or alive, as you mentioned, shows how far we've gone from a civil society. And that needs to fix on both sides of the
26: aisle. Yeah, and I think we got to break down some of these other ones because there are so many in here because they went through, look, comprehensively, I don't know how many people were polled. Maybe we can find that out. But I mean, they went through a good number of the top issues, including AI ownership. They went into court packing with the Supreme Court of the United States, the filibuster, all those kind of things. And guess what? The polls really do showcase exactly what you would think they would, which is a lot of in favor of. When you had something like the filibuster, you had a mass majority of Democrat voters support the ending of the filibuster. You had 69% support the next Democrat president expanding the Supreme Court. So court packing. This has been a big topic of conversation that we've had here because it has only really been threatened by one side of this. I feel like it has been threatening the idea of adding more justices to the United States Supreme Court in a way that was intentionally unfair. In a way that you're saying, look, the idea of the Supreme Court is lifetime appointments. You actually can have some sort of, randomization of who's in charge versus what laws are getting passed. Yes, President Trump got to pick an inordinate amount of Supreme Court justices.
1: Right.
26: That is true. That doesn't usually happen. Usually a president, even with two terms, maybe gets two, maybe three in their lifetime. And sometimes those are phasing out rather quickly. Now, look, a lot of these justices are on the older side. You will see a large group of, or I guess not that many of them. Two or three of them probably go in the next 5 to 10 years.
1: Right. Well, I mean, there was a lot of chatter that even some may be leaving it this term.
26: This term.
1: So, yeah, 5 years is probably.
26: 5 years, you should have some turnover.
1: Two or three that could turn over.
26: So next president likely could have quite a few picks.
1: Right.
26: Supreme Court. But they're saying if it's a Democrat, let's go in there and let's get another handful. Let's move it to 24. I don't know. Let's move it to whatever you can do to make it happen. So that's one of them. And there's a lot more. Senate abolition came in. That became a little less popular.
1: I mean, still plus 34% net approval. That's net approval. That means over the median, it wasn't 50-50. It's 34% more want to abolish it than not abolish it. When you talk about methodology here, it's a sample size of 683 with a 3.75% margin of error, meaning it could be plus or minus that percentage. So when you look at something where they're saying 59%, it actually could only be 56% that support the military coup. When they do methodologies like this, they look for Democratic voters, the center for strategic politics, that's their business, is polling. So they run panels, they find panels, they find different demographics that fit, that they think make up the framework of the party at large. Is it perfect? No. Is it one poll? Yes, only one poll. But it is concerning, even the percentages of people willing to go on the record on some of these things in a poll is shocking. And I think, once again, we look at everything that we talk about on this broadcast, and you talk about the candidates that are winning in very radical places like New York that have a history of going far left. If you don't have a check on that within your own house, within your own party, Democrats, then the entirety of the system starts to break down and you stop seeing people as human across the aisle. And I say that for the right as well. We see the rise of anti-Semitism in conservatism, the dehumanization of certain people groups that is happening in the conservative, internet world. And that can't stand. This isn't policy debates over tax rates or safety net programs. These are literal debates that dehumanize people and is so antithetical to what the foundation of this country looked like. There's got to be some people looking at this and saying, this is a wake-up call. I need to speak to the voters in my party and say, we can't live like this.
26: Listen, we're pivoting here in the next segment. I want you to call in about this, though. What do you think? We got phone lines open. 6 lines open right now. None of y'all call. So guess what? Call in. Be kind to the phone screener. Try to make it on the air. We do only have a few segments for phone calls today because we're going to be joined by, in the next segment, ACLJ attorney Christy Campagnani, followed by, later on, Rick Grinnell. So give us a call right now at 1-800-684-3110. I'm going to give you a lot of reasons to support the work of the ACLJ with your financial donations coming up in the next segment because we're busier than ever. Today is no exception. You're going to hear about that when we get back, all the work the ACLJ is doing. And, of course, you can become an ACLJ champion, someone that gives every month, recurring basis. Do it right now. And we get back, we'll give you even more reason to do so. Stay tuned.
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3: Welcome back to Secula. We are going to pivot a little bit, but we will be taking calls on that poll. 1-800-684-3110. What do you think? But now we are joined by ACLJ Senior Attorney Chrissy Campagnani from Washington, D.C. Always interesting to hear about updates going on with the ACLJ and the individual cases that we are working on all the time. You may remember this back from April of 2025. Again, these things take time. This is someone who is out there, you know, with a small sign, small yard signs reading, love your preborn neighbor as yourself, and we will adopt your baby, in front of abortion clinics and places like this. Of course, you see them all the time, but was within minutes, was told essentially you're violating some sort of code. The ACLJ gets involved, and now a year later, we're still fighting for this. Christy, I'll let you kind of take it from here to give people not only the history of this, but where we are right now. I know you wanted to hop on today to discuss this.
4: Yeah, so today we're in the Seventh Circuit, and we were arguing in front of a panel of three judges. This is a case that goes back to last year at Hammond v. Carbondale, Illinois. And just like you were saying, he was simply trying to stake in small signs into the ground outside of the abortion clinic, which is his First Amendment right. And yet he was told he had to remove the signs, that he could only carry them. Turns out, as we continue to file a lawsuit and push for his rights with the city, they're holding down true that they can't place signs in the ground, even though we have case law that says otherwise. The First Amendment is the most important protected amendment for individuals when they are trying to speak. And a city can't just disregard that because of aesthetics or this desire to not have signs. There are reasonable limits to that. And I think that is what the core of our case is, well, you have an ordinance that isn't clear about what you can and can't do. Therefore, our client has no way to know whether he is doing the right thing or if he's violating the ordinance. And furthermore, if your entire argument is that no signs can ever be staked in public ground, well, that's unconstitutional. And so we brought both a vagueness claim saying, well, your ordinance doesn't make any sense as written. There are all sorts of exceptions in here. And when they all interplay, there's no way for our client to know what he can and can't do. But more importantly, you also cannot prohibit him from speaking at all in totality. And so we brought that in a preliminary injunction at the lower court. She did not grant that. So we appealed it to the Seventh Circuit. And that's where we were today, fighting and arguing for our client in front of a three-panel judge.
5: And as we, many of us in the office, were listening to Nathan as he was delivering that oral argument before the three-panel judge today on this preliminary injunction issue. And that's what I want to also ask about, because this isn't even the full case yet. This is the appeal very early still. This is, as people know, if you watch this broadcast, if you follow the ACLJ, the court systems take time. And we are just appealing that preliminary injunction portion. We are asking the Seventh Circuit to reverse the lower court and allow our client's free speech to continue while the rest of this case plays out. Am I getting that right, Christy?
4: Exactly. So there is enough evidence here for the judge to be able to look at the case and say, you are violating our client's rights, and we're going to go ahead and put an injunction to stop you from violating his rights any further as the case at the district court continues on. Now, that first district court judge didn't agree with us, and so that's why we're able to appeal it to the Seventh Circuit. So today, there was a lot of discussion about what is this ordinance, what is it saying, and could a reasonable person actually read the ordinance and even understand what their rights are, or if they're going to violate it? And so, again, we held and we are arguing and before that panel of judges that this is unconstitutional as it's being applied, but also the ordinance on its face is unconstitutional.

0: because he doesn't understand what it's even saying.
1: Yeah, Christy, I also want you to explain to our audience, because look, when you see, like, well, the judge didn't side with us, you know, essentially a loss. What does that look like then? Because see, for a lot of other clients and not in the ACLJ world, if you were paying a private attorney or something like that, you go, okay, well, we lost here. Are we really going to push it to the next level? Is there even a next level to push? You have to have those discussions of finances and all that. And thankfully, due to our ACLJ supporters, that's not a question that comes up. But for you guys, what you get to do is decide what the next step is. And we see what your next step is. But again, I want to put that on a little bit of our listeners to go, okay, when they support the work of the ACLJ, understand that there are so many paths. Even when there may be a roadblock, there's a path to keep going.
0: Absolutely. And that's what's neat about our job, is we get to keep fighting for you because there isn't a limit. There isn't a financial burden on us to be able to take this into the upper courts to appeal them. And we often appeal cases all the way up to the Supreme Court. And that's where we really are strong and we win, even at the Supreme Court. So you have several opportunities for your case to be heard. Losing at the district court really doesn't mean much. And in fact, we kind of like to be able to get into the appellate court because that's really where we do shine in our oral argument before a panel of judges. And so when you are donating to us and helping us to do that, what you're doing is giving all of our clients an opportunity to have their case heard, even if there's one person that maybe doesn't agree with them or isn't wanting to protect their rights. We have this opportunity to bring it before more people to say, help, we need you to look at this set of facts and protect our client. And there are several opportunities to do that because of what you guys are able to give to us at the ACLJ.
2: And also many times, once it gets out of the district court, then also the precedent and the protections start to reach a broader group in the court, affirming the constitutional rights of a broader group of people when it's not just the one specific district, but as it climbs up the ladder. But also, I want to ask you, because one, we heard Nathan, he delivered that oral argument today and was did a fantastic job. We thank him for his hard work on all that. And I also want to know, what are kind of the next steps that we could be looking at here at the ACLJ as we see this case play out?
0: So on one hand, they might side with us, which is wonderful, which means we go back down to the district court with an injunction at play, which means our client can continue to go out sharing his message with people going into these abortion clinics who are scared and lost. He can reach out to them and will be protected from the police interfering with him posting his signs. On the other hand, if they reject it, then we still can be at that district court level, if we choose to be, where we actually bring the merits argument. We will start into discovery. We will start taking more testimony and really trying to dig into what the intent was behind the ordinance that's being applied here. But we also have the opportunity possibly to appeal it to the Supreme Court. And so we will take whatever decision comes from the Seventh Circuit and we'll analyze it and kind of go from there on what's best for our client.
1: Well, thank you, Cece. Or, I'm sorry, not Cece. Thank you, Christy, for joining us. Christy Camagnani. So technically,
2: Cece.
1: It's a Cece. Right. There you go. I'm just used to it. So thank you so much for joining us, Christy. I really appreciate you coming on and updating us. See, I was right. Updating us and our team here at the ACLJ and all the supporters out there. We've only got about a minute till we go to break. I know some of you don't get us for the full hour. If you don't, join us on ACLJ.org. You can find it also on YouTube, Rumble, Facebook. We broadcast live there and, of course, archived however you get your podcasts. It's available. When you hear the work of the ACLJ, what our team is doing here, you hear it from whether it is appearing at the UN, whether it is our ECLJ, whether our ACLJ Jerusalem, or you hear about someone who's just trying to put a sign saying, I'll adopt your baby in front of an abortion clinic. It is none of it's, you know, lost on any of us that you can have an individual person that needs representation to go potentially all the way to Supreme Court, or you could have a leader of a country who needs our support. All of it is because you help out. All of it is because you donate. All of it is because you sign petitions. Go to the website, read, share, all of those things. 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Talk a little bit more of that polling. We do have a few lines still open. Two lines are open. 1-800-684-3110. Call in now because Rick Grinnell is going to be joining us in the following segment. 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And then we're going to take as many calls as we can by the last segment. If you're on hold right now, stay on hold. I will get to you. Just give us a little bit of time. And again, phone lines are open for you at 1-800-684-3110. 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
6: Well, our memory verse for the week, Psalm 52, verse 9. I will praise you forever for what you have done. 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He made up his mind. 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And King David thanks God for saving and helping him. And he looks forward to God's justice against evil people with such certainty that he gives thanks as if it had already happened. I will praise you forever. Psalm 52, verse 9. 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
8: God will use any means to bring us into alignment with His will. In Jonah, He used a fish, and later used something even more surprising, a worm. Today on Turning Point, Dr. David Jeremiah wraps up his series, Jonah, the Runaway Prophet, with a look at how God used that tiny worm to make a big change in Jonah's heart. To introduce today's eye-opening message, Worm Theology, here's David.
9: Well, this is a surprising discovery when you read the book of Jonah. You aren't quite prepared for this part of the story. It sort of slips on your blind side, and there it is. God using a little worm to teach Jonah a lesson. We'll get to it in just a moment. You don't want to miss today's program. Hey, we are working very diligently to prepare you for the beginning of a new book that comes out in October. I haven't said much about it. There's a lot of stuff going on the internet from Turning Point about it. But the book is called The Battle for Your Soul, and the pre-sale is underway right now through October the 5th. You can get more information about it at our website, and we would like to have you involved in this. We'd love for you to have a copy of this book before it goes on sale in the bookstores. And we are really excited about the powerful message in this book. Here now is our interesting discussion of worm theology. Jonah chapter 4 is one of the most unusual endings of all of Scripture. If we were writing the story of Jonah, we would have probably quit at the end of chapter 3, the story of the great revival. That feels like the natural conclusion. But God doesn't stop there. No, God has more for us to learn. He gives us one more chapter, and before we're finished, we will see why that chapter matters so much. We notice, first of all, the passion of Jonah in the first verse of chapter 4. It says, but it displeased Jonah exceedingly, and he became angry. What was Jonah so upset about? He was upset because the city of Nineveh had repented from the greatest to the least, even including the animals, according to the text. There had been a massive revival led by Jonah, and he was upset about it. I can't imagine that. In his heart, if he'd been right, he would have been doing all he could to set up ways to move through the city and disciple all the new believers. He would have been like Barnabas in the New Testament. When God blessed his work, he summoned Paul to help him. He should have been running around calling all the other prophets that he knew, saying, hey, come on over here and help me get this thing going, because a lot of people are coming to God in Nineveh and we need help to help them get started right. But instead, Jonah was displeased and he was very angry. And the word anger in the Hebrew language is a word which means to boil or to burn. In other words, Jonah was hot. One commentator said Jonah's problem was that he had been concerned about his own reputation, because he'd been walking up and down through the city saying, in 40 days, God's going to destroy this city. And now that that wasn't going to happen, what would they think of Jonah? Or maybe someone said he was more concerned about God's reputation. He was looking out for God. How many of you know we don't have to look out for God? But he was looking out for God. You know, God's reputation is on the line. He said he would destroy the city, and now he's not going to do it. I mean, here's the greatest revival in history, and Jonah is angry instead of rejoicing for what God has done. He's focused on what did not happen rather than celebrating mercy. He is troubled by it. He reminds me of the story of the prodigal son in the New Testament. In the first part in Luke 15, the prodigal demands his inheritance and he's going to the far country. This is what Jonah did when he ran away from God at the beginning. He went to the far country. He went to Tarshish. But here in chapter 4, Jonah was more like the elder brother. The elder brother heard the music and the dancing for the one who had returned, and he was filled with anger. And the Bible says he was angry and would not go in. He didn't go to the party. Jonah was like that. God sent this incredible revival, and Jonah wanted nothing to do with it. So after the passion of Jonah, we see his prayer. In the first verse was his passion, verses 2 and 3, Jonah's prayer. So he prayed to the Lord, and he said, "Lord, was not this what I said when I was still in my country? Therefore I fled previously to Tarshish. For I knew that you are a gracious and merciful God, slow to anger and abundant in loving kindness, one who relents from doing harm. Therefore now, O Lord, please take my life from me, for it is better for me to die than to live." In verses 2 and 3, we see the prayer of Jonah. This is the second prayer of Jonah recorded in this book. The first one took place while he was in the belly of the whale. That was a little more intense than this one. That was a prayer of confession and repentance. But now Jonah is praying again, and this time, this self-righteous anger leads him to one of the most unusual prayers you will find in all the Bible. His prayer is both a confession and a complaint. First of all, the good part of his prayer, Jonah confesses what he knows about God. He said, "Lord, was this not what I knew when I was still in my country? I knew that you were a gracious and merciful God, that you were slow to anger and abundant in loving kindness, one who relents from doing harm." Jonah's problem wasn't what he didn't know about God. His problem was what he did know about God. In the first part of his prayer, Jonah explains why he was unwilling to go to Nineveh. His confession is centered on what he knew about God. He said, "God, you're gracious, merciful, slow to anger, abundant in loving kindness, and one who relents from doing harm." Did you know that this description, exactly like that, appears 7 other times in the Old Testament? Everywhere else, it is used as a source of comfort or hope for God's people. Here, Jonah used it as a source of frustration. From personal experience, Jonah knew that if the wicked people of Nineveh changed their attitude toward God, he would forgive them. And that is what made him angry. He did not want Nineveh to respond. He did not want them to be spared. He wanted them to be judged. He did not like the people of Nineveh. He thought their time to get what was coming to them was here. His problem was not what he did know about God. His problem was what he did know about God. He knew God was gracious, merciful, and compassionate, and that was exactly what troubled him. I have to point out, Jonah was happy about when God's compassion worked for him. He just didn't want it to work for Nineveh. You say, that's terrible, but think about this. You're driving down the highway, and on this particular day, you are speeding. You look in your mirror and you see a police officer coming and you glance at your speedometer and you realize you are guilty. But the officer passes you and pulls over the driver who's in front of you who's also speeding. And you are happy. You are glad. Jonah was glad when God passed over him. He was not glad when God passed over Nineveh. That was his confession, and he knew that to be true about God. Notice his complaint. His complaint was, "Therefore, O Lord, please take my life from me, for it is better for me to die than to live." Students of human behavior have often noted a connection between hatred for others and pity for yourself. Jonah's complaining prayer sounds very much like the prayer of Elijah under the juniper tree. Do you remember that story? Elijah had delivered God's message and carried out his command, but he felt like a failure. Queen Jezebel had threatened his life, and he became discouraged, and he ran into the wilderness and found a juniper tree, and he sat down and began to pout. And 1 Kings 19:4 says, he prayed that he might die and said, "It is enough, Lord. take my life, for I am no better than my father's. The interesting difference between Elijah and Jonah is this. Elijah wanted to die because he thought he was a failure. Jonah wanted to die because he knew he was a success. If you look carefully at Jonah's complaint, you will see the core of his problem. Right in the text it says, it is better for me. Oh, Jonah's problem was spiritual myopia. All he could see was what was better for himself. Everything else was measured by how it affected him. He did not have the heart of God for others because he was consumed with himself. And when you look around today, it's not hard to see a bit of that same spirit. It's made its way into the church. Stay around long enough and you will hear someone say, I'm not going to do that because my needs aren't being met. That kind of thinking is self-focused, and it often leaves your needs unmet because God's way is different. As you care for others, he takes care of you. If you want a friend, you got to be a friend. If you need encouragement, you got to encourage someone else. If you want to be valued, take time to value others. When you focus on others, you'll often find that your own needs are met along the way. But Jonah didn't understand that. He only saw what was best for Jonah, and now he's sitting there overwhelmed with self-pity, asking God to take his life. We come to the fourth verse and the probing of Jonah. By all standards, God was going to put Jonah to death right there. I mean, he deserved it. He deserved to die. God had pursued him, corrected him, used him, and now Jonah stood in open defiance of God. Have you ever thought about what would you do with Jonah if you were God? We probably wouldn't have anywhere near the patience God had. If God had dealt with him strictly in justice, Jonah would have been finished. But instead, in kindness and patience, God reached out to him. And I love what God does. He teaches us a lot about how to deal with people. He doesn't accuse him. He asks him a question. Let me just say, that's a good way to interact with people when you're in a point of contention. Questions are better than accusations. Here's what God said. Jonah, is it right for you to be angry? Question makes a man examine his own heart. But you know what happened? Jonah didn't even answer him. You can look far and wide. He was so angry with God, he didn't even respond. Instead of repenting, he sank deeper into self-pity and he went out to find a place to pout. So we go from the probing of Jonah to the protest of Jonah in verse 5. So Jonah went out of the city and he sat on the east side of the city. There he made himself a shelter and he sat under in the shade till he might see what would become of the city. Now, folks, this is really interesting. It is obvious from the text that Jonah was still hoping God might destroy Nineveh. God sent a revival, and Jonah's going out to watch and see if God doesn't come through and wipe them out, because he went up and down the city saying everything about God destroying the city. If God was going to do it, Jonah wanted to have a good place to watch, so he got himself a good seat. He went to the east side of the city, found a vantage point, settled in to see what would happen. Two expressions in this verse reveal his heart. First of all, the Bible says he went out. He left the presence of God. He walked away from the revival. He turned his back on what God was doing. All around him, people were repenting, crying out to God, seeking forgiveness. Everywhere Jonah looked, he could see the evidence of God's mercy and grace, and he could not stand it. And he did not want to be a part of it. You say, how could Jonah be like that? And yet, we've all seen it. When God begins to move, and when lives are changed, and people are saved, or there's something going on in your high school that's amazing, a lot of people stand back and they criticize, and they'll say stuff like, that's way too emotional for me. Or, people are being pressured. Or, that's not real. And to be sure, not everything that looks like a revival is actually a revival, but Scripture calls us to be discerning. But sometimes that discernment can turn into a critical and cynical spirit where we question everything and we trust nothing, and before long we find ourselves like Jonah. We miss out on what God is doing. So he went out, but the Scripture says he sat down. He chose a place east of the city, he built a little shelter to protect himself from the sun, and he sat there with a defiant spirit. You can almost hear him saying, "All right, God, I'm here, now do it. You said you would destroy this city. I told them you would. Now bring it down. I'm not leaving until you do." That was Jonah, sitting outside the city waiting for judgment. When God had chosen to show mercy, Jonah just couldn't stand it. He hated the Ninevites so much. Verses 6 through 8 of the fourth chapter show us Jonah's preservation. God is now going to start to work on Jonah again, one-on-one. And let me suggest to you, men and women, that when God works on you, he's got an incredible inventory of stuff he can use to work on you. I mean, he is in control of the whole universe. And it's amazing what God is going to do to work on Jonah. It's an amazing story. And the Lord prepared a plant and made it come up over Jonah that it might be shade for his head to deliver him from his misery. So Jonah was very grateful for the plant. This is the second time God has prepared something for Jonah. Back in the first chapter, the Bible says he prepared a great fish for Jonah. Now he's preparing a plant for Jonah. He's got a couple more things to prepare later on. Most people believe this was a fast-growing vine like a castor oil plant with large leaves that provided shade. And the plant grew quickly because God prepared it. And when it spread its leaves over Jonah and gave him relief from the heat, the Bible says Jonah was very grateful. The King James Version says he was exceedingly glad. Isn't that interesting? The first time in the whole book that Jonah is happy. He was exceedingly angry in verse 1. He's exceedingly grateful in verse 6. And in verse 9, he's exceedingly angry again. He's mad, then he's glad, then he's mad again. He's a man driven by his emotions. And what made him happy? A plant. That raises the question, what makes you happy? Because what brings you joy often reveals the condition of your heart. Happiness comes in many forms. Sometimes it's a house, sometimes it's a car, sometimes it's a hobby, a possession, something we enjoy, and if we're not careful, we become attached to those things. But notice what happens next. The Lord gives and the Lord takes away. Blessed be the name of the Lord, right? But as morning dawned the next day, God prepared a worm, and it so damaged the plant that it withered. And it happened when the sun arose that God prepared a vehement east wind, and the sun beat on Jonah's head so that he grew faint. Then he wished death for himself, and he said, "It is better for me to die than to live." The Bible says that God prepared a worm. It attacked the plant, and it withered. The shade was gone. Then God prepared a scorching east wind, and the sun beat down on Jonah's head until he grew faint. God prepared the fish to redirect Jonah, but to correct Jonah's heart, he prepared three things: a plant, a worm, and a wind. And Jonah lost his shade. Now he's sitting in the heat, the wind blowing against him like a furnace, and the comfort God gave him has been taken away. And once again, Jonah is angry. And the text says he would rather die than live. We are not so different from Jonah. We get attached to the plants in our lives. And when those things begin to take the place of God, the Lord has a way of dealing with us. God prepares plants and God prepares worms. If we will not release those things to him, he knows how to remove them, not to harm us, but to teach us. Notice the pouting of Jonah in verse 9. Then God said to Jonah, "Is it right for you to be angry about the plant?" And Jonah said, "It is right for me to be angry even to death." Jonah was mad, then he was glad, and now he's mad again. But notice this, at least now he's talking to God, because last time he wouldn't even answer him. The last time he would not even answer God, and now he responds and he says he has the right to be angry even if it kills him. And this reminds us of Jonah's real problem from the beginning. Jonah knew a great deal about God, but he did not truly know God. He did not understand God's heart. Through all of his years of ministry, he had never grasped the depth of God's love and mercy. And the pity of Jonah in verses 10 and 11. Now watch this. God used Jonah's experience with the plant to teach him a lesson. And I got to tell you something. If you don't believe God is wise and you don't believe God knows how to do what he does, just listen to this. But the Lord said to Jonah, Jonah, you've had pity on the plant for which you have not labored, nor made it grow, which came up in a night and perished in a night. And should I not pity Nineveh, that great city in which are more than 120,000 persons who cannot discern between right hand and left and much livestock? Jonah had pity on something that had no soul, no life beyond a moment, yet he was angry that God would pity a city full of people. God reminds him that Nineveh was full of people, including many children who were too young to understand right from wrong, along with many animals. In other words, Jonah, you care about a plant. Should I not care about people? Should I not care about children? Should I not care about a city full of life? The contrast is overwhelming. The plant lasted a day. The souls of people are for eternity. The loss of a plant is nothing, but the loss of a city would be devastating. This was a defining moment for Jonah. God was exposing his heart. Jonah, you had no compassion. You obeyed, but you did not care. You spoke my message, but you did not share my heart. As we bring this series to a close, I want to ask you just a few questions. But first, notice something. This book begins in an unusual way, and it ends the same way. The final verse is a question, and it is never answered. It just sort of hangs out there. It lingers so that every time you think about Jonah, you hear that question. Jonah, you had pity on a plant. Should I not have pity on a city? That question is meant for all of us. Here's my question. Number one, is comfort more important than compassion? God was asking Jonah, is your comfort more important than my compassion? Jonah was wrapped up in his shade. He was focused on his own comfort. He was ignoring God's heart for people. We enjoy the things that God gives us, and rightly so. He provides for us and cares for our needs. But when those things become so important that we no longer have time for God, something is wrong. When our lives are consumed with what we have, we lose sight of what matters. It's a simple test. If it all disappeared tomorrow, would you still want to serve God? This is not about how much you have. It's about whether what you have has you. Question number two, is the material more important than the spiritual? There's a big misunderstanding about this. Most people think the material is the real life and the spiritual is sort of the not real life. But the opposite is true. The material is temporary. The spiritual is eternal. The spiritual is reality. Third question, is the temporal more important than the eternal? The plant was temporary. Jonah was focused on the plant. It had a one-day lifespan, and it was gone. The people of Nineveh were eternal. God's heart was stirred for people, especially for those who were vulnerable and unaware. This is the heart of God. And we are called to live with eternity in view, to care for souls, to invest in lives, to see people the way God sees them. I've told you many times, there's only two things that are eternal. Only two things are going to survive the ultimate on this earth. One of them is the Word of God, and the other are the souls of men and women. Where are we putting our emphasis? The message of Jonah is not just about obedience. It is about compassion. It is about aligning our hearts with God's heart. God is saying, I have a great heart for people. What about you? What about me? God needs to reinvigorate our hearts for his purpose. Our goal should be to go to heaven and take as many people with us as we can. When we have that compassion in our hearts, God can use us.
10: Amen. Well, I hope that's what's in your heart. And
9: if it is true that it is in your heart, it will be in your life, and it will be evident in what you do every day. We are at the end of our discussion of the book of Jonah. We'll have some incidental messages on other things between now and the first of the month. But if you have enjoyed the study of Jonah, be sure to get the study guide and the CD package from Turning Point. 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The reason I say that today with urgency is we don't talk about these individual studies except when they're on the air. And it'll be some time before we do Jonah again, I promise you. So if you're interested in this book, this is the time to take action. Have a wonderful day. We'll see you next time right here on this good station. I'm David Jeremiah. Thank you for listening.
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6: Well, first day of autumn and good Tuesday morning. Jordan Michaels here. You know, there are many scriptures in the Bible that talk about encouraging others. And I especially like 1 Thessalonians 5:14. And we urge you, brothers and sisters, warn those who are idle and disruptive. Encourage the disheartened. Help the weak. Be patient with everyone. You know, we have no idea what God might do just through one word of encouragement. So leave no words of encouragement unsaid and no good deeds undone and no hope unshared. We want to do what Hebrews 3:12 says to do. Encourage one another daily, so long as it is called today, so that none of you may be hardened by sin's deceitfulness. So who is it that God wants you to encourage today? John MacArthur is next with Grace to You.
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20: You see, the hypocrite does not want to be judged by the reality of what he is. He wants to hide behind, in the case of the Jew, his national identity, or his church affiliation, or his baptism, or his rule-keeping, or his morality, or the fact that he's a quote-unquote good guy.
21: 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It's a fact, nobody is perfect. Everyone falls short of God's flawless standard, and God cannot let sin go unpunished. So the question is, how can you have a right relationship with God if you don't always obey Him? Consider that today as John MacArthur continues his study titled Without Excuse. But before the lesson, wherever and whenever you hear Grace to You, you can be sure that God, through His providence, has engineered that opportunity for you to hear biblical truth. I have an example of that. Here's a letter from a man named Resty. He writes, "I inherited a system of works religion from my parents, but at age 18, I started to question that system. This questioning led me on a journey of discovery, a journey that ultimately led me to a deeper understanding of faith and the Bible. Years later, someone told me to check out WDCX Radio 99.5 FM in Buffalo, New York, and that led me to discover John MacArthur's verse-by-verse exposition, which in turn prompted me to start reading the Bible. Ultimately, this led me to purchase the MacArthur Study Bible, and after that I bought the complete set of John's New Testament Commentary Series. For 24 years, I have been driving for about an hour and 15 minutes to get to work every day. Despite the traffic, my coworkers noticed that I arrived to work relaxed. My reason has always been John MacArthur and the Grace to You radio ministry. Listening every morning not only teaches my soul, but also has the power to transform my day. I'm at peace knowing that our faithful Almighty God is watching over me, and that gives me hope for the day ahead. I pray that our God will continue to use you in spreading His word one verse at a time." And he signs it, Resty. Well, thank you, Resty, for sharing your story of God's faithfulness in your life. And friend, I encourage you to join us in praying that God would continue using Grace to You to reach people like Resty across the globe, showing them how Scripture applies to their lives. Now, to help you apply the truth of Romans 2 to your life, here is John to continue his study without excuse.
20: The logic of our Lord is clear and convincing. You who condemn others, prove that you know the law. And in your knowledge of the law, you condemn yourselves because you are doing the same things. The conscience that makes you aware of wrong in others writes your own sentence. Pretty devastating, isn't it? To the self-righteous, religious, Jew, and the moralist. He says you're just as bad as everybody else. You're just covering it up on the outside. And God will judge on the basis of knowledge. So the guy who comes along and says, man, I'm certainly not in Romans 1. Whew, I don't do that. I'm a basically good guy. I don't live that kind of a horrible life. I'm moral. I'm religious. I go to church. I've been baptized. I'm in the class. And maybe for whatever reason or another, restraining, but in the inside, is unrestrained evil. And you'll be judged for it. And you're not exempt. Because you're attached to Israel, and you're not exempt because you're attached to the church. Second principle of judgment. This is the principle of truth. Of truth. Verses 2 and 3. But we are sure, says Paul, that the judgment of God is according to truth against them who commit such things. The same things that are in verse 1, which are the same things that are in chapter 1. We are sure, oidomen, we know, and the word here, the Greek word for know means to know something that is commonly known, that is patently obvious, that is known by external facts. I mean, it is an obvious, basic principle that judgment of God is going to be according to truth. Why? Because God cannot, what? Lie. And God is of truth. That's his nature. Shall not the judge of all the earth, says the Pentateuch, do right? But be judged according to the truth. In chapter 3, verse 4, let God be true, but every man a liar. God is true. That is his nature to be true. And he will judge everything with truth. In 9:14, Paul said, is there unrighteousness with God? God forbid. God never does anything that isn't right. God never makes any evaluation that isn't correct. And if you go back into the Old Testament, again and again and again, the truthfulness of God's nature is referred to. In Psalm 9, there's a great statement in verse 4. For thou hast maintained my right and my cause. Thou didst sit on the throne judging right. Verse 8. And he shall judge the world in righteousness. There's also a great word in Psalm 96, verse 13. Rejoice before the Lord, for he cometh to judge the earth. He shall judge the world with righteousness and the peoples with his truth. God will judge according to the truth. Now, there may be distortion in our perception, but there is no distortion in God's perception. Nobody is exempt. God is going to look at it. God is going to see what is the truth, and God is going to judge on that basis. In Psalm 145:17, it says, the Lord is righteous in all his ways and holy in all his works. And that has to do with his works of judgment as well as any other works. I was just thinking of a verse in Isaiah 45:19. I have not spoken in secret in a dark place of the earth. I said not unto the seed of Jacob, seek ye me in vain. I, the Lord, speak righteousness, and I declare things that are right. See, God doesn't do anything wrong. He doesn't make any wrong evaluations. There is distortion in the human world, not in God's. There is something in us that wants to tend to exonerate us all the time, right? Oh, God would never do that. Oh, I'm basically a good person. Oh, it'll all be all right in the end. It'll all work out. Now, listen to me. We are so used to mercy that we trade on it. We are so used to God not killing us when we sin that we expect not to be killed. Yet, the Bible says the wages of sin is what? Death. Every time you sin, God has a perfect right to snuff your life out. But we are so used to mercy that instead of seeing it for what it is, we abuse it. You see, oh, he's not going to kill me for that. It'll be all right. And he is so gracious. But instead of us, out of love, being grateful for his graciousness, we tend as human beings to trade on it and distort the perspective. Look at 1 Corinthians chapter 4, and I think Paul gives us a good word in verse 3. Paul says, with me it is a very small thing that I should be judged by you or by man's judgment. I don't even judge myself. Now that is a marvelous admission. Paul is saying, look, it is not even an issue with me to be judged by men, because I am well aware that man's judgment is hopelessly distorted, that he cannot properly make an evaluation, that he does not make the right judgment because man lacks the knowledge of the truth. He does not perceive truly other people, and he does not even perceive himself. Paul even says, I don't judge myself. For when I know nothing against myself, in verse 4, when I can't even find anything wrong with me, that doesn't justify me. It just shows my inability to see the truth. It is God who judges me. Therefore, I judge nothing before the time when the Lord will come and bring to light the hidden things of darkness and make manifest the counsels of the heart. Man's judgment does not square with the facts, but God's does. And the problem with the moralist, you see, is the moralist thinks he is okay because, as Paul said to the Corinthians later, he is judging himself by himself. Listen to Hebrews chapter 4, verse 13. Neither is there any creature that is not manifest in his sight. Listen to this one. But all things are naked and opened under the eyes of him with whom we have to do. Oh, man. Does that put us in a vulnerable place? Every sin you have ever committed, you might as well have committed on a full-size screen in front of God. Every evil thought we have ever thought, every evil word we have ever spoken, every evil deed we have ever done has been done in full presence of God's awareness. And you know what he thinks about sin? He hates it. And we keep doing it right in front of him. Seeing then that we have a great high priest, Jesus, the Son of God. And then he goes on to say, let's come boldly. In other words, if we know we're exposed to God, then we better run to the one who can mediate between us and God, right? The Lord Jesus. God's judgment is not predicated on outward appearance. It is not predicated on profession. It is predicated on the real truth. Frankly, and this might give you a little insight, the hope of a hypocrite, the hope of a hypocrite is that God will judge him by something else besides the truth. That is the hypocrite's hope. If you're sitting in this church and you've never really given your heart to God and you've never come to Christ, but you're just kind of playing the religious game and you want to act religious and make people think you're religious and you're a part of the whole system, your basic hope is that you're not ever going to be judged on the truth, but that you're going to be judged on the lie you're living. But you won't. You see, the hypocrite does not want to be judged by the reality of what he is. He wants to hide behind, in the case of the Jew, his national identity or his church affiliation or his baptism or his rule keeping or his morality or the fact that he's a quote unquote good guy. But man looks on the outward appearance, 1 Samuel 16:7 says, and God looks on the heart. And he judges by knowledge. And if he does, then verse 3 follows. If God judges on the proper basis of knowledge and truth, thinkest thou this, O man, that judgest them who do such things and doest the same, that thou shalt escape the judgment of God? You think you're going to get away? When God judges on the basis of the truth and on the basis of your knowledge, and you show your knowledge because you judge others, and God knows you do the same thing you judge others for doing, you think you're going to escape when they're not? Guess again. Now that's preaching to the conscience, folks. That's to the quick. That's a direct hit personal application. Because the moralists and the Jews think they're going to escape. And then he says, do you think, and he uses the word legizomai, do you estimate or are you of the opinion or are you calculating that you're going to get away? When it's obvious to God that you must know the rules because you're condemning them in others, and here you are doing the same thing. And so what he's saying in verse 3 is, do you think, you, of all people who know God's law and condemn it in others, do you think you can break it and miss judgment? Look at Hebrews chapter 12, and I'll close with this passage. Hebrews 12, 25. See that you refuse not him that speaketh. For if they escaped not, who refused him that spoke on earth, much more shall not we escape if we turn away from him that speaketh from heaven, whose voice then shook the earth. But now he hath promised, saying, yet once more I shake not the earth only, but also heaven. And this word yet once more signifieth the removing of those things that are shaken as of things that are made.

that those things which cannot be shaken may remain. Wherefore, receiving a kingdom which cannot be moved, let us have grace by which we may serve God acceptably with reverence and godly fear, for our God is a consuming fire. Now, what is he talking about? The comparison is with Israel at Mount Sinai. And he says, they didn't escape when they refused to hear him who spoke on earth. When they refused to hear the voice of God that thundered out of the mountain of Sinai. They didn't escape. That whole nation died in the wilderness. And if they didn't escape when God spoke from earth, when God speaks the gospel from heaven, do you think you'll escape when you don't accept it? How much greater judgment when God speaks from a heavenly throne than when he spoke from an earthly mountain? Our God will judge, for he's a consuming fire. In chapter 2, he says, if the word spoken by angels was steadfast, and that refers to the Mosaic law given at Sinai, if the law of Moses given by the angels was steadfast and every transgression and disobedience received a just judgment, in other words, if God judged those people on the Old Testament level who received the law, how shall we escape if we neglect so great salvation which was spoken by the Lord? I mean, if they were judged who denied a law spoken by angels, how much more will we be judged who deny a law spoken by Christ himself, who is greater than angels? That's a very important question. Only those things which are true about us are known to God. People around us don't know them. They know some of them, not all of them. You don't even know all of your innermost motives. For we're so biased in our own favor that we tend even to make good things out of bad things. But God knows. And you will be judged on the basis of the truth about you and on the basis of your knowledge. God will judge the moralist on those two bases. That's just 2 out of 6, folks. We haven't got you yet. For sure, we'll get you by the time we're done. You say, well, John, what do? If I look into my heart and I see in my heart that I'm not right with God, and I know the truth, and I'm playing the religious game, and I may be condemning the sin in others, and knowing that it's all boiling within me, and I've restrained it for the sake of my self-righteousness, and I know that God knows it all, and when God sees it all, he'll send me to hell. What do I do? How do I escape? There's only one place, and that's to run to Jesus Christ, because the Lord Jesus Christ has already paid the penalty, hasn't he? He's already received the judgment of God. When tribes roamed Russia, much as the Indian tribes roamed the Americas, the tribes which controlled the best hunting and the choicest natural resources were the tribes which had the strongest and wisest leaders. The single tribe which controlled the very best of the territory was the tribe with the most powerful and the most wise leader. One particular tribe maintained its control of the choice land because its leader was not only the most physically powerful, but the most wise of all. And the success of the tribe was due to the fairness and the equity and the wisdom of the laws this great leader gave and enforced upon his people. His word was law, and among his greatest laws were that parents must be loved and honored. He also said that murder was punishable by death and stealing was to be severely punished. The tribe was prospering greatly when suddenly a disturbing thing began to happen. Someone in the tribe was stealing. It was reported to the great leader that this was going on, and he sent out the proclamation that if the thief was caught, he would receive that severe punishment, 10 lashes from the tribal whipmaster. Stealing continued despite the warning, so he raised it to 20 lashes. It went on, so he raised it to 30 lashes, and finally he raised it to 40 lashes and knew there was only one person in the whole tribe that could survive that lashing, and that was him, because he was superior in strength. Finally, the thief was caught. To the horror of everyone, it was his own mother.
The tribe was in shock.

0: little mother was brought in between two towering warriors. They tied her to the post. The crowd murmured in debate, will he satisfy his love at the expense of his law, or his law at the expense of his love? The tribal whipmaster entered, a powerful man with bulging muscles, a great leather whip in his hand. And as he approached the little lady, the warriors ripped her shirt off her, exposing her frail little back to the cruelty of the lash. Everyone gasped. Was the leader really going to let her die? He sat staring without moving. Every eye was darting from him to the whipmaster and back again. The whipmaster took his stance. His great arm cracked the whip in the air as he prepared to bring the first lash upon her. In every heart was the question, would he allow his love to be violated or his law? Just as the whipmaster started to bring his powerful arm forward with the first cutting stroke on that frail little back, the leader held up his hand to halt the punishment. A great sigh went up from the tribe. His love was going to be satisfied. But what about his law? They watched him rise from his throne, and he strode toward his mother. As he walked, he was removing his own shirt. He threw it aside and proceeded to wrap his great arms around his little mother, exposing that huge muscular back to the whipmaster, and then, breaking the heavy silence, he commanded, proceed with the punishment. Thus, both his law and his love were satisfied. The Bible says the wages of sin is what? Death. And the Bible says Jesus died for our sins. He satisfied his love. He died in our place. He satisfied his law. He died for sin. And if you come to Christ, the judgment you should receive, Christ takes in your behalf. What a gift.
1: 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And now for the entire Grace to You staff, I'm Phil Johnson. Be back tomorrow as John MacArthur continues his study titled Without Excuse, with a hard look at God's judgment and what's required to be spared from it. It's another half hour of unleashing God's truth, one verse at a time, on Grace to You.
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11: 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That's 855-577-2255. We're so glad you're here to listen. Today's program will complete the message we began yesterday. Here's Pastor Alan with part two of Let's Be God Smart, Abundance and Poverty.
12: Look at Proverbs 13, verse 22. A good man leaves an inheritance for his children's children, but a sinner's wealth is stored up for the righteous. That's worth knowing. That's God's statement. That's as factual as gravity. If you drop an object, it's going to fall at 9.8 meters per second squared. It's observable, measurable. I believe that statement is equally valid, that a good man leaves an inheritance to his children's children. A good man in God's sight, not a good man by the secular culture's sight. I don't call people good if they behave in ungodly, immoral ways. You can be generous and not be a good person. You can be kind and not be a good person. You can be civic-minded and not be a good person. Folks, God determines goodness. Goodness comes from God. We're not good. We're a bunch of crackpots. That's why we need a Savior. That's why our entrance into the kingdom of God begins with this kind of an idea. God, I'm a sinner. We don't show up and say, hey, God, I'm a really good man, but you might add a little momentum. That prayer won't work. Goodness comes from God. It's part of the wisdom of the book of Proverbs. A good man leaves an inheritance, a sinner, somebody who makes no interest. They're not interested in aligning themselves with God's wisdom. Whatever you accumulated, and you can accumulate some stuff, you're laying it up for somebody else. These are important ideas. Look at Proverbs 28:19. He who works his land will have abundant food, but the one who chases fantasies will have his fill of poverty. Pretty simple stuff. It's not complicated. You don't have to have a knowledge of Hebrew to get to this. Hard work will bring abundance. But if you chase fantasies, if you're looking for easy opportunities, you're not willing to engage in the diligence of hard work, the discipline of hard work, the routine of hard work, then poverty will come. The big picture idea around resources in the book of Proverbs is that the wealth, resources, money, abundance, whatever label you want to use, it moves. It moves. It's fluid. And the choices you make cause it to move towards you or move away from you. So if you'll orient yourself with God, if you'll begin to bring alignment with your life with the principles of God, you'll have enough. I'm not talking about being rich. The biblical definition of abundance, we can take it from the New Testament. It's the simplest one. It says that you'll have all that you need at all times to abound into every good work. That's the biblical definition. It's not like everything's stacked up somewhere. God's our provision. Folks, our nation's 40, last week we acknowledged we were more than $40 trillion in debt. That's the acknowledged debt. The real number is exponentially more than that. We're paying $1 trillion a year in interest. We spend more in interest payments than we do on defense. That is not sustainable. And the people asking for permission to lead us are trying to buy our votes. They're promising us everything under the sun. And they're telling you it won't cost you anything. We're going to take the money from somebody else. The government has no money. They don't earn money. They don't make money. They don't add value. They have no money. The only money the government spends is yours.
13: So when they're promising you something that you don't pay for, they're taking it from someone else. That is not a good system, because the day will come when they'll look at you and take yours. We can lead our lives to honor the Lord, and he said he will secure our futures irrespective of economies or the strength of the dollar or the Federal Reserve. These are lessons we need to learn, because there's a crisis ahead of us. This isn't just some polite Bible study. Look at Proverbs 13:21. Misfortune pursues the sinner, but prosperity is the reward of the righteous. The righteous, it says, are rewarded with prosperity. A reward isn't something you earn, it's a gift. Righteousness, it's a big religious word. Righteousness is the ability to stand in the presence of God without guilt, fear, or shame. So to be righteous is somebody who is interested in leading a life that's pleasing to God. Not my opinion, not your opinion. That we'll take the counsel of Scripture and choose to lead a life that's pleasing to God. Is your life oriented that way? Who are you trying to please? It's not a trick question. I mean, I know we're in church and the answer is Jesus, but really, who are we trying to please? You want to please myself? You want to please your family? Who do you try to please? I want to orient my life so that God is pleased with me. Doesn't mean you have to be obnoxious to your family or loathsome to the people around you. But what is the real answer? If we looked at your calendar and how you spend your time and how you expend your resources, is there enough evidence to suggest that you are truly living a trajectory that is trying to please God? Or do you treat God like you want the minimal daily requirement? Do you treat God like kale salad? You know, apparently it might be good for us. It's good for cows. Might be helpful for me. Can I fry something and mix it in the kale? And how much do I have to eat? Remember when you were a kid and they said you had to, they put something on your plate that you didn't want, and they said you have to eat 3 bites. All right? And they eat 1 bite and they said, is that enough? It was a big bite. And I think we do that with the Lord. Like, okay, how godly do I have to be? How much? How often do I have to physically go to the building? Does 2 online views equal 1 visit to campus? What if I watched the whole thing from worship through the concluding amen? Or if I go to campus, can I just sit in Fellowship Square? Do I actually have to go in a sanctuary, or can I just sit in the lobby? I mean, do I have to volunteer? Oh, do I really? Do I really have to be generous? I mean, I pay taxes, that's generous enough. I mean, we get caught in this bargain with God. The alternative to that is saying, God, I want to learn to live a life that's honorable in your sight. I'm willing to be different from my friends and my peer group. Righteousness. I understand righteousness is a gift that comes to us by faith in Jesus. I'm not suggesting that we earn our way into the blessings of God, but I am wanting to suggest to you that how you choose to live is an expression of what you value. And if you will value pleasing God, God will bring better things to you. And some will intuitively say, well, I'm not sure I believe that. That's why I'm asking you to read Proverbs. It's in the book. We're not going to read all these scriptures. There's 2 categories left. One's poverty and one's abundance. Big picture in Scripture, abundance is a blessing from God and poverty is a curse. But we tend to think of those in a comparative way, that I'm not wealthy and we compare ourselves to people who we think that we are, or we think that we're impoverished and we compare ourselves to people who we think have more. And in reality, in any sense of a global perspective, all of us are phenomenally blessed. We just are. But the Bible creates these expressions, and I want to present them to you in terms of risk factors. They're like the leading indicators, predictive behaviors. If you engage in these behaviors, if these risk factors are present in your life disproportionately, this is the most likely outcome for your future. It can be true in a positive sense. It can be true in a negative sense. It's like if you have high cholesterol and you're significantly overweight, there's some predictors that are pretty effective at helping understand the future of your physical health. Well, the Bible gives us leading indicators, predictive behaviors, so you can know the outcome. Remember that what's behind the door? So there's a list here of those that come with poverty. Proverbs 6:10, a little sleep, a little slumber, a little folding of the hands to rest. And poverty will come on you like a bandit and scarcity like an armed man. If you love to relax more than you love to work, you got to check your heart. I understand there's a lot of conversation these days about work-life balance. The Bible's invitation is that work is a form of worship. Whatever you do, in the New Testament, it says, whatever you do it unto the Lord. Whatever you've got to do. All the best things in life are on the other side of difficult. If you have great kids, it's hard work. If you have a good marriage, it's hard work. If you earn a meaningful degree in academia, it's hard work. If you've cultivated a skill or a profession or an ability that makes you exceptional, that's hard work. The alternative to that's laziness. You're not giving somebody a gift when you promote laziness in their life, when you facilitate that for them, when you help them avoid work. You're not giving a gift. I understand rest. I know God rests, but I also know God works to this very day.
11: Before we return to today's message, Pastor Allen wants to share a book to help you be free from worry.
13: In the Sermon on the Mount, Jesus said a half a dozen times, do not worry. Not a suggestion, it's a directive. I have a question. Are you living in obedience to Jesus or are you ignoring him? We got a new book, it'll help you. It's called Freedom from Worry. It's really a how-to guide to live a life in the peace that Jesus promised us. You don't have to have a life choked with fear and anxiety and worry. You can be free. Let's cooperate with Jesus. It's the best way to walk through our days, I promise.
11: 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Now, let's get back to Pastor Allen to wrap up part two of his message called Let's Be God Smart, Abundance and Poverty.
13: Look at Proverbs 13. He who ignores discipline comes to poverty and shame, but whoever heeds correction is honored. If you refuse to be disciplined, something will be brought to you. If you're rebellious and stubborn and you will not accept discipline, God's or anyone else's, nobody will tell me what to do. I am the captain of my fate and the master of my soul. Well, you may be, but the outcome's not good. Proverbs 22, he who oppresses the poor to increase his wealth and he who gives gifts to the rich, both come to poverty. What will bring poverty to you? Oppressing the poor. Adultery, look at Proverbs 5:8. Keep to a path far from her. He's describing adultery. Don't go near the door of her house, lest you give your best strength to others and your years to one who is cruel. Lest strangers feast on your wealth and your toil enrich another man's house. We've lost almost all cultural prohibitions against adultery. The Bible tells you if you engage in adultery, that it will bring poverty to you, destruction to you, the torment of seeing others feast on what you have labored for. Why would we do that? Well, I had these powerful emotions. Not all our emotions are godly. Well, nobody can judge me. I'm not talking about judgment. I'm telling you the outcome of a behavior. You can choose that behavior, but you shouldn't be mystified by the outcome. The Bible gives us God's wisdom. Proverbs 28, he who increases his wealth by exorbitant interest amasses it for another. call that good business. Nothing makes church quieter than a discussion about money. I'm not asking for yours today. We're okay. I may get to that, but not today. It says that if we increase our wealth by exorbitant interest, we amass resources for somebody else. We won't be able to keep it. It's not good business to take unfair advantage. It's not. It may seem profitable in the moment. You may cackle all the way to the bank with it, but you won't keep it. Look at the alternative of this. There's risk factors for abundance. Predictive behaviors that will bring the blessings of God to you. This is a fun list. Look at Proverbs 3. Honor God with everything you own. Give him the first and the best. And your barns will burst and your wine vats will brim over. For some of you, if you have wine vats brimming over, that's another problem. But we'll do that in another lesson. But the big picture is pretty clear. It's really straightforward that if you honor God with everything you own, give him the first, the best of what you have. Don't say, well, what do I have to give the Lord? Learn to live generously. God owns it all anyway. All the silver and gold belong to him. The cattle on 1,000 hills are his. We get way heated up. It's mine. It's mine. I earned it. God gives us the ability to increase wealth. Look, I have friends on the earth that work desperately hard to survive. They don't work for a vacation. They don't work to upgrade where they stay when they travel. They work desperately hard to survive and provide something for their families. God's the one who gives us the ability to accumulate anything. Look at Proverbs 8:18. With me are riches and honor, enduring wealth and prosperity. My fruit's better than fine gold. What I yield surpasses choice silver. I walk in the way of righteousness, along the paths of justice, bestowing wealth on those who love me and making their treasuries full. It's describing God's wisdom. It said that if you will seek me, if you will walk in my way, if you'll desire to honor me, if you'll choose a path that is just in God's sight. Justice is another one of those words that's been greatly perverted in our culture. It really isn't confusing, a biblical definition. But if you'll do that, God will bring blessings to you. You don't have to pursue the blessings. Pursue a life that's pleasing to God. I know it's counterintuitive. It's certainly countercultural. It'll make you weird in your peer group. Be weird for God. Now, don't be weird for the sake of weird. We've had this conversation before. Being weird does not make you godly. It just makes you. You got it. I mean, you've all met those people. You know, they dress like they're from another century. Or they talk in words that make them sound like they want to run for political office. When they're done, you can't tell what they said. Right? God's very practical. Don't be weird, but don't try to fit in with your peer group who aren't making any attempt to be godly. Choose another path. Go another way. Proverbs 22:4, humility and the fear of the Lord bring wealth and honor and life to you. How many of you would like wealth and honor in life? I can tell you what will cause Amazon to bring them to you. You don't have to go get them. If you will cultivate humility and a respect and a reverence for God, God will bring that to you. Say, well, I did it for 3 days and I didn't get a delivery. I tried that for 3 days, 3 whole days. 3 24-hour periods, 72 hours. I was all in on humility and a respect for God, and I got 0 deliveries. I understand. My most consistent complaint with God is his sense of timing. Because I think if I've been obedient for 20 minutes, I want the reward. And there are times God has asked me to walk faithfully on a path when it seemed as if the path was not going to be fruitful. But I've had enough birthdays, I can tell you, God is faithful. Amen. He'll be no person's debtor. There's nothing you entrust to the Lord to which God will not be faithful. And begin to orient your life towards the Lord so that you have an imagination, that you have a future that is defined by the blessing, the provision, the abundance, the faithfulness of God. That's much better than living a life where you're hoping God has memory failure. Your behaviors are predictive of your future. Proverbs 24, it will go well with those who convict the guilty. And rich blessing will come upon them. I'm telling you, that's countercultural. That's written actually in the Bible, that it will go well with those who convict the guilty. God doesn't want the guilty to go free. Because that God is not in favor of lawlessness. So God doesn't want us to be unjust or unfair. He's a God of mercy and compassion. But God also says there's a consequence for our behaviors. See, the fullness of God's character has to be understood. It's true God's a God of justice. I mean, a God of mercy and a God of love and a God of grace. He's also a God of justice. If he weren't, we didn't need Jesus. Amen. If he's just a God of mercy, we didn't need Jesus to go to the cross. God would say, oh, do-over. But God cannot break his character. We learn something that comes from discipline. We learn to amend our behavior, to alter our behavior, to realign ourselves. What's the benefit of discipline? So we can change our behavior and align ourselves so the best of God will come to us. Hallelujah. Proverbs gives us the wisdom. Proverbs 13, misfortune pursues the sinner, but prosperity is the due reward of the righteous. I mean, the list goes on and on. Look at Proverbs 14, where there are no oxen, the manger is empty. For from the strength of an ox comes an abundant harvest. Seems to me to be a description of cooperation. From the strength of the ox, in working together, in helping one another. We're not independent contractors. We need one another. The New Testament message is that we only gain maturity together. Proverbs 25, and I'm done. If your enemy is hungry, give him food to eat. If he's thirsty, give him water to drink. In doing this, you'll heap burning coals on his head, and the Lord will reward you. That's not something you expect to find in the Bible. Okay, you have an enemy. Let's just say theoretically. Don't. If you have a picture in your mind, we need to talk about forgiveness. But let's just say... Theoretically, you have an adversary. The Bible says, okay, this is the prescription. Treat them with generosity. If they're hungry, feed them. If they're thirsty, give them water to drink. What will happen if you do that? You're heaping burning coals on their head. Well, that doesn't sound like the Bible, except it's there with the reference. It's in, you can check me. It's in Proverbs 25. And if you'll behave that way, God says they're not getting away with anything. Living Bible. It's not a get out of jail free card. Their behavior is predictive of their future, but I'm coaching you towards a behavior that will bring the blessing of God. Don't be angry. Don't be bitter. Don't be vindictive. Treat them with kindness and generosity, God says, for certainly they will get their due reward. But you can be blessed. Don't spend your life angry and embittered. And belligerent and hurt. Practice the wisdom of God. Let's be God smart. Amen. And let's live in the midst of his best. It's separate from all the factors that buffet us and all the things that come with so much uncertainty and insecurity. We can be confident of a future filled with God's provision for our lives if we will choose to prepare ourselves and lead God smart lives. A chapter a day. Chapter, I know I'm already doing the Bible reading. We're reading the history books, and this king did that, and this person begat that. They lived in places that I can't pronounce. And now you're adding to my reading list. I'm inviting you to a course on how to order your life so that the blessings of God fill your future. And if you really want to have fun with it, take it to your family. Introduce your verse to your kids. Start to let them hear it resonate from you. Let them see your excitement and your enthusiasm. Tell them why you're making choices you're making. Don't live it secretly, live it with them. Help them be God smart. It will ensure their future no matter what comes in the earth.
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18: I think every Christian should look at themselves and say, I'm not content with where I'm at spiritually. 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

0: Visitors to the Holy Land are often able to visit the hillside where it's thought Jesus indeed delivered the Sermon on the Mount. It's right on the shore of the Sea of Galilee. It's inspiring to imagine Jesus talking with his disciples and the others gathered there. Pastor Greg Laurie has been there many times, and today on A New Beginning, he digs into Jesus' words that lay out the prescription for a truly rewarding life. It cuts through all the cultural fog about where happiness can be found.
1: Now the Sermon on the Mount begins with what we often call the Beatitudes. They've been described as the beautiful attitudes, or attitudes that should be. Another way you could sum them up is the be happy attitudes. All right, so let's read them together. We're going to read Matthew chapter 5, verse 2 down to verse 9. Then he opened his mouth and taught them, that would be the disciples, saying, "Blessed are the poor in spirit, for theirs is the kingdom of heaven. Blessed are they that mourn, for they shall be comforted. Blessed are the meek, for they shall inherit the earth. Blessed are they who hunger and thirst for righteousness, for they shall be filled. Blessed are the merciful, for they shall obtain mercy. Blessed are the pure in heart, for they shall see God. Blessed are the peacemakers, for they shall be called the sons of God." So there are the first Beatitudes. Now, this has been wrongly understood to be saying, "Blessed are the poor." This is not what Jesus said. He said, "Blessed are the poor in spirit." What does this mean? Happy people are humble people. Happy is the person who sees himself as they really are, lost, hopeless, and destitute, and desperately in need of God. That's what it means to be poor in spirit. So you have to see yourself for who you are. You have to see yourself as a sinner who really needs a Savior. Beatitude number two, happy people are, I'll put in quotes, unhappy people. Happy people are unhappy people. Point number one, happy people are humble people. Number two, happy people are unhappy people. Verse four, "Blessed are they that mourn, for they shall be comforted." You could also translate this, "Happy are the unhappy." What? That doesn't make any sense to us. So to be happy, I need to be sad? Yes. In this way, you have to see yourself as you really are. I'm a sinner who needs a Savior, and I'm sorry for what I've done, and I want to change, so I mourn over my condition. Listen, better to mourn now and laugh later than to laugh now and mourn later. Some people, all they want to do is laugh. All they want to do is get drunk and party and laugh and laugh and laugh. They don't even know what they're laughing at. Everything's funny to a drunk. But really, what is that all about? Solomon went on a sin binge, basically trying everything the world has to offer. And he said in Ecclesiastes 2, when I said, "Come on, let's give pleasure a try. Let's look for the good things in life." But I found it was meaningless. Solomon says, it's silly to be laughing all the time. What good does it do to only seek pleasure? You know, some people, they suppress tears. They should be crying, and instead they're laughing. The Bible says in 2 Corinthians 7:10, the kind of sorrow God wants us to experience leads us away from sin and results in salvation. There's no regret for that kind of sorrow, but worldly sorrow, which lacks repentance, results in spiritual death. In other words, hey, I'm sorry, and I'm sorry enough to stop. Beatitude number three. A happy person will be a meek person. A happy person will be a meek person. Blessed are the meek. Now, meekness is not celebrated in our culture, maybe because we don't understand what it is. For starters, meekness is not weakness. The best definition of meekness is power under constraint. It describes the breaking of a powerful stallion. So when you climb on a beautiful horse, The horse is submitting its will. It's not that it's lost its will. It's not that it's not stronger than you, but it has surrendered its will to the rider. So when the Bible talks of meekness, it doesn't mean I'm weak. It means I know who's in charge. So let's sort of summarize all of this. How different the Bible is than popular culture. How different the definition of happiness is in Scripture than the culture's definition. The Bible says last is first, giving is receiving, dying is living, losing is finding, least is greatest, weakness is strength. Number four, a happy person passionately desires a righteous life. Verse 6, blessed are they who hunger and thirst for righteousness, for they shall be filled. Now, this is talking about a spiritual hunger. So let's put it all together. First, I see myself as I really am, poor in spirit, spiritually destitute, a sinner in need of a Savior. I'm sorry for my condition. I mourn over my condition. I repent over my condition. And then a true meekness enters into my life, a humility as I've seen myself as I really am because I've seen God for who He is. And now I have a new hunger and thirst for righteousness. You know, there's nothing like a good meal when you're really hungry. I'm not a good hungry person, are you? I become hangry. Do you know what hangry is? I get irritable. My wife can tell. So throw a sandwich at me. It's just like, I'm just sort of uptight. You just need to eat something, right? And so when you go out to eat with someone and everyone orders their food and there's always one person that puts in the complex order, right? All the substitutes and changes. And so everybody's food comes except that person's food. And because we're polite, we wait. And sometimes wait. And wait a little. Now I'm getting hangry. I'm hungry. I'm salivating. My food's in front of me. I'm like a dog with food in the dish. It's time to eat the food, but we're waiting for you with your special order, right? But finally, your order comes and we pray. Hopefully, we'll remember to do that. And then we all dig in and enjoy that meal. We should be hungry for God, hungry for righteousness, hungry for the Word of God, hungry to hear what the Bible has to say. Are you hungry and thirsty for righteousness? When you go to see a doctor, one of the first things he will ask you is, how's your appetite? Because your appetite is an indication of your overall health. When you're hungry, that's a good sign. When you have no hunger, that's not a good sign, right? Same could be said spiritually. How's your appetite? Are you hungry for the things of God? Let me put it another way. Do you look forward to going to church, or is it something you do out of mere duty? How about this? Do you take time for, look forward to opening the Word of God each and every day? See, blessed, happy is the person who's hungry and thirsty for righteousness. In Psalm 42, the psalmist says, as a deer thirsts for the water brook, so pants my soul for you, O God. My soul thirsts for the living God. It comes down to this. As a Christian, there's always more to know. There's always more to learn. Always more to discover. Paul wrote in Philippians 1:9, this I pray, that your love may abound still more and more. Listen, you're never done as a Christian. No matter how much you love, you can love more. No matter how much you pray, you can pray more. No matter how much you obey, you can obey more. Blessed are those who are continually hungering and thirsting after righteousness, for they shall be filled.
0: Pastor Greg Laurie will have the second half of his message in just a moment. Well, Pastor Greg, it's such an encouragement to us here at A New Beginning when listeners tell us how this broadcast has impacted their life.
2: Yeah.
0: In fact, some people even call us and leave a recording of how the program has affected them.
2: Mm-hmm.
0: That's really the way that impacts us most, because we get to hear that in their actual voice. Isn't that true?
1: Oh, yes. I can't tell you, Dave, how many times I've met people just out and about, and they'll tell me of how they came to Christ hearing our radio broadcast. That's such a blessing to me. And I want other people to hear those stories. So here's my question to you. Have you made a commitment to Jesus Christ listening to A New beginning. And maybe you came to Christ at one of our Harvest Crusades or are watching something we did online or whatever it is. But if you came to Christ through our media ministry, I'd love to hear your story. And I want to hear it in your voice. I want you to tell me what happened to you, and we just might use it and put it on air. And a lot of people will be blessed to hear what God has done in your life. So there's a number you can call. It's a designated number. So only call this number to share your story. And Dave, what is that number?
2: Yes, 866-871-1144. You can call anytime. Again, 866-871-1144. Tell us how the Lord has used this ministry to bring you to the Lord. Well, you've tuned in for a revealing new study series on the Sermon on the Mount. We're investigating what the Bible says about where happiness can be found. Pastor Greg continues.
1: I remember when, as a brand new believer, I would talk with Pastor Chuck Smith, who was quite a bit older than I was. And I asked him, Chuck, how long have you been a Christian? And I don't remember what he said. It might have been something like 50 years. You're like what? Like an apostle or something. Do you walk on water now? 50 years. And yeah, there is maturity that comes with time. But I've been a Christian now longer than 50 years. And I say, yeah, I've learned some things. I've grown. I've changed. But oh, my, I have so far to go. And some of you are saying, yeah, you do, Greg. And you do, too. We all do. And I think when we don't think that, something's wrong. Paul says, it's not that I've already attained, but I press on. I press on toward the mark for the prize of the high calling of God in Christ Jesus. This is the Apostle Paul. This is a man who prayed for someone to be raised from the dead. This is a man who prayed for people to be healed. This is a man who literally went to heaven and returned to earth. This is a man who wrote epistles or letters that we call the Bible today. And this man said, I have so far to go. I'm not there yet. And the moment you cross your, fold your arms, everyone's with their arms folded, not me. And you say, I pretty much know this. I've heard this. You're not in a good state. When the Bible says we should become like a child, it doesn't mean that we should be childish. It means we should be childlike. And it means we should always be growing, always learning. And sometimes it's relearning things that we forgot. And it's a constant life of hungering and thirsting after righteousness. And God promises if we do this, we will be filled. You know, there are things that spoil our appetite. It's really hard for me when it's dinner time. I eat very early, by the way. I eat at 5 o'clock. Is that not early? Some of you are just waking up at 5 o'clock. I don't know. And I'm hungry. I am hungry at 3 o'clock. I am hungry for dinner at 3 o'clock. I'm counting the time off. It's almost time to eat. I can hardly wait. I look forward to it, right? So this is something that some people eat earlier than others, but then you're tempted to eat something to hold you over. And the something you eat to hold you over spoils your appetite. You know, dinner's at 5, but then there's Taco Bell. And dare I go in and order a burrito supreme? Oh, maybe I'll get a taco and just to hold me. And then you have no appetite. Or even worse, you eat junk food. You eat something that is actually not good for you. That too spoils your appetite. That can happen spiritually. There are things that we can do. There are places that we can go. There are people that we can hang around with that actually dull us spiritually. There are certain relationships that when you're around these people, it makes you want to do less, not more, spiritually. And then there are others who inspire you. Not because they condemn you or criticize you or say, why aren't you more like me? But by their sheer example and their godliness, you say, I want to be more like that. They actually stimulate your hunger for Jesus. Have you ever noticed when you go out for a meal, maybe after church, let's get something to eat, and maybe you're dieting, so everyone orders burgers and fries, you say, I'll just drink water. I brought a little rice cake with me as well. Here it is, little rice cake. Okay, then they get their food and they're eating, and you look at those glistening fries and you say, can I trade you this rice cake for a fry? You don't have to trade me, just have a fry. Thank you. You take the fry. Greatest fry you've ever eaten. Why is stolen food always better? You know what I mean by stolen food? Like, you really shouldn't eat it. My wife, when she's preparing a meal, cuts everything up into little portions. Here's the carrots. Here's the onions. And then when she's not looking, I take things. Don't take that. Now I take it even more. I don't know why. There's something exciting. I got it, and she didn't see it. I'm eating the forbidden carrot right now. Right? So, but there's something about somebody else's food that's so enjoyable. And the same is true. When we're walking with God and experiencing this, others should see us and say, I want that. I want their relationship with God. In effect, I want to be like them. You're such a great follower of the Lord. So stay away from relationships that would dull your spiritual appetite. Pursue relationships that will stimulate your spiritual appetite. This is what the Bible tells us to do. And so, do you have this attitude in your life right now? Are you a happy person? The only way you can be a happy person is to be a person who knows God. Not by chasing after happiness, but by knowing God. Let's summarize and close. You must be poor in spirit. Number one, see yourself as you really are. You must mourn for your sin. Number three, you must have a change in attitude and have a hunger and thirst for God who will satisfy you. Happy are the people whose God is the Lord. It's hard to be happy when your conscience is racked with guilt. Because the Bible also says, happy is the person whose sin is forgiven. When your sin is forgiven, it changes everything. Maybe I'm talking to somebody right now who is racked with guilt because of something you've said, something you've done. You're saying, how do I get rid of this guilt? Well, get to the source of it. What is the source of your guilt? The source of your guilt is sin. So if your sin is forgiven, your guilt is removed. Guilt has its place. I know sometimes people say guilt is bad. Well, guilt can be bad if it's the wrong kind of guilt, but guilt can also be an indication that your conscience is working. And you say, I shouldn't have done that. I shouldn't have said that, and I have guilt. But when your sin is forgiven, now the guilt will be removed. And the way that can happen is when you just come to God and take step one in the Beatitudes. Blessed is the poor in spirit. Lord, I see myself as I am. Forgive me of all of my sin. Do you need to do that? As we close today, I want to extend an invitation for anyone here who has never asked Jesus Christ to come into their life. You can experience a real and lasting happiness. Jesus, again, the meekest man who ever lived, laid his life down for us at the cross and died for our sins so we could be forgiven and come into a relationship with him. He rose again from the dead 3 days later, and now he stands at the door of our lives and he knocks and says, if we'll hear his voice and open the door, he will come in. Jesus can come into your life right now and forgive you of your sin. If you need him to do that, I'm going to give you an opportunity to pray and ask Christ into your life. And also, if you're a prodigal son, a prodigal daughter, you've been running away from what you know is true and right, if you need to come back to the Lord, I'll give you an opportunity to do that as well. Let's all pray. Now, Father, I pray for everyone here, everyone watching, listening, wherever they are. If they don't know you yet, let this be the moment they believe. Let this be the moment that their sin is forgiven. Help them to come to you now, we pray. Now while our heads are bowed and our eyes are closed and we're praying, maybe there's somebody here that would say, I'm not a happy person. I'm a pretty sad person. I'm a miserable person. I need my sin forgiven. I'm tired of this guilt. I'm tired of this emptiness. I'm ready to say yes to Jesus Christ. Pray this prayer after me. You could even pray it out loud. Just pray these words, Lord Jesus, I know that I'm a sinner, but I know that you're the Savior who died on the cross for my sin. I'm sorry for my sin. I turn from my sin and I choose to follow you from this moment forward as my Savior and my Lord, as my God and as my friend. Thank you for hearing this prayer and answering this prayer. In Jesus' name I pray. Amen.

0: 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You know, Pastor Greg, I've read so many listener letters over the years where folks have said that they pray for you. Many say they pray for you on a regular basis. And I know that means a lot to you.
1: Yes.
0: That's one of the most encouraging and actually helpful things they can do. Isn't that right?
1: Absolutely. You know, when people come up to me and say, I pray for you all the time. Some have even said, we pray for you every day. Wow. I'm humbled. I'm blessed. I'm thankful. And I need your prayers more than you know. So if you do pray for me and our family and our ministry, thank you so much for that. And as you pray, I would ask you to pray about one other thing, if you would, please. Would you pray about giving to our ministry? You know, giving of our finances is a very spiritual thing. You know, Jesus said, where your treasure is, there will your heart be also. If you want to see where a person's priorities are, look at where they spend their money. And when we invest in the work of the kingdom of God, we're laying up for ourselves treasure in heaven. So we have this really cool program we put together called Harvest Partners. And what it means is these are folks that simply not only give to our ministry, but they give on a monthly basis. 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And that helps us to respond to new opportunities to bring the word of God and to preach the life-changing message of the gospel. So pray about that, if you would. Keep praying for us. And if the Lord directs you, become a harvest partner as well. And in advance, let me say, thank you so much.
0: Yeah, that's right. And as the Lord leads, we hope you'll call us so we can explain more and help with the details. 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
2: You know, Ronald Reagan believed self-government required something that government could never replace, responsibility in the hands of the people. In his 1981 inaugural address, Reagan warned against the idea that America had become too complicated to be governed by its citizens. Reagan asked, "If no one among us is capable of governing himself, then who among us has the capacity to govern someone else?" For Reagan, limited government was not about having no government. It was about remembering where responsibility begins, with individuals, families, communities, and the people themselves. Because when government assumes every responsibility, citizens gradually surrender their own. Self-government asks more of us than dependence ever will. And freedom requires a people willing to govern themselves before asking government to do it for them.
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0: Positionally speaking, we are sanctified in Christ, sealed by His Spirit, and seated in Him by design. Now, these points can be found here in Genesis chapter 8, verses 1 through 22. We'll also spend time in John, Romans, Leviticus, Jude. It's all part of our series, Arise, Move, and Go. Safe, only in Him, is the title of today's message. The bulk of our time is spent here in Genesis 8, verses 1 through 22. Let's catch up with Pastor Jesse Gastand as he takes us back to our series, recently delivered here at Grace Bible Church in Hayward. Here's Pastor Jesse.
1: Ephesians 3, 14 and 15. Here's the family of God that we'll keep moving. This is what Paul says. For this cause I do what? I pray. See, because what God is calling for are humble people who are submissive to Him, bowing the knees in the heart is what God asks for. I bow my knees unto the Father of our Lord Jesus Christ. And you're talking about both knees. What? Not one knee. This ain't no football game. Both knees bowing before the glorious God of creation. He says, I bow my knees before the Lord, Father of our Lord Jesus Christ, of whom the what? Whole family in heaven and earth is named. We are named children of God through Jesus Christ, and we got family in heaven, and we got family on the earth. God sees them. He knows who they are. You know who they are? They're men and women who do like Jesus did. When God causes us to arise and tells us to go, we go. Because we're sons and daughters of God, that the world might know that the sons love the Father. Isn't that what we learned about that verse? See, so when we are being obedient to God, we are witnessing to the world that we love our Father. Do you love Him? If you do, you'll be obedient, even as Jesus did and even as Noah did. And Noah is being obedient to labor in a crazy, turned upside down. I love this. I'm going to merit this out just a little bit. You know one of the best ways to keep yourself from getting in trouble? And some of y'all need to hear this. And once you hear it, you can leave because that's the message to you. One of the best ways to keep yourself from getting in trouble is being busy about God's business. The way you keep from being distracted by the foolishness of the world is to give yourself to the prioritizing of the kingdom of God. And I'll tell you why. Because in God's kingdom, He'll have plenty for you to do that will cover your whole life. He will give you skill sets. He will give you abilities. He will give you gifts. He will allow you to work and produce income and be able to raise families and support others in conjunction with serving Him in the kingdom. Am I making some sense? That's the way God has always been. The believer is not to be an isolated person living on some kind of reservation or hiding in a silo. We're meant to be in the world. We are salt. We get sprinkled everywhere. We are light. We are illuminaries everywhere we go. So we're meant to be in the world. That means we're called to have skill sets. And so this is not about the notion that if I give myself up to God, then I won't have anything to do. Contrary, there's all kind of stuff you can do in all the different areas in which you are interested and God calls you to do it. And He will allow you to prosper. And when you're doing it in Jesus' name, He gives you the grace not to get distracted too frequently. Because we all get distracted, don't we? Yeah. Noah didn't get distracted. Noah did 100 years. His wife did it with him. I am so super curious about that. Having a wife that hangs out with you in ministry for 100 years. Boy, she had to be a special woman. 100 years, because she had to put up with him. Put up with the kids, put up with the daughter-in-laws. Y'all know all those dynamics. We didn't talk about that. You know you got a problem when there's more than one queen in the house. She had to do that for 100 years. And then they all entered through the same door. Now, you know that was a squeeze. They all went through the same door. I'm being a little humorous, but I'm not. Because you and I know how difficult it is to live for God with family. And I'm saying Noah and his family are remarkable because they made it through their mission and then they made it in. Grace. They made it in. Grace with particular clarity. Grace with particular clarity. Not a generic concept. a very practical one, which is what we need. We need the grace of wisdom, don't we? The grace of humility, the grace of clarity, the grace of cooperation, the grace of submission, the grace of collaboration. Do we not? So it's not generic. I want us to understand there was a lot that they had to negotiate, because she could have quit. Any one of the kids could have quit. Have you ever wanted to quit? See what I'm saying? This is humbling to me that they made it. I want to learn from that. I do not take it for granted. I want to be able to hear God call me in and call me out. And then I want all mine in. Can I be a little selfish for a second? I want every one of my children in. Every one of my grandkids in. I want them all in. I want to do everything I can do in my power to make sure that it's a worthy task of committing yourself to the Lord the way the Lord wants it done. And will you mark, before I go on, when we're talking about building a massive, visible, obvious, ubiquitous, enduring ministry called an ark like that, you don't have people, as it were, with every man his own doctrine, his own vision, his own view, his own shape, his own form. It's one revelation. One unified collaboration with a central theme that's clear to everybody. Are you ready? Christ is the way in. That's what we're talking about here. Jesus is the end game. I end game. And when we get that right, then we're doing God's business. No matter if you decide today you want to use auburn green on one of the boards, or you want to use magenta blue, you can do all that. I imagine the ark had all kind of colors on it. But it was one ark, because God didn't say you couldn't do all this, do all that. You got to keep the framework right. Am I making sense? You don't have to argue on details. You have to be clear on the fundamentals and clear on those things that constitute the foundation, the infrastructure, the superstructure, so that the outcome represents the kingdom of God. I mean, I can imagine all that. Now, what I'm thinking about while I got your time is how well they fared for a whole year inside that box. Think about it. They're in. The door is shut. Things are happening now. See, this is what happens to us when you and I are walking by faith in a period of time where there is no obvious disruption of our life. So this is where you go into training, when there's nothing going on, when normalcy is granted, when we have everyday life like we're doing now. This is when you get ready for the battle. Because when the battle comes, you got to be ready to go in immediately, because it's on the inside that you are safe. So under our first point, we're just thinking through a couple of things. Let me move on, because I could just talk all day about the implications. Point number one, it's time to go. It's time to go. And obviously, it's time to go in. And in a moment, we're going to hear, if you will, give me verse 8 and verse 13. It's time to go out. Chapter 8, verse 13. Just listen to it. So the same family that goes in will be the family that comes out. Listen to it. And it came to pass in the 601st year, in the first month of the first day of the month, the waters dried up from off the earth, and Noah removed the covering of the ark, and looked, and behold, the face of the ground is what? This was after a whole year. I mean, this was after a whole year. Are y'all following me? We're just about at the end of them being inside of this boat, of this box that we have learned is really a treasure box, have we not? I told you that the ark has one central meaning, and it's seen three times in your Bible. It was seen when Moses' mother placed him in the bulrush box and put him on the river. And he went down the Nile, and providence got a hold of Moses so that Moses was exalted too, right? You guys understand that when you're in Christ, you're headed for exaltation. Did I teach y'all that last week? When you're in Christ, you're headed for exaltation. And that's where Moses was. So he went from being a child in danger of being assassinated by the king to being exalted to the right hand of the king. I'm talking about Jesus. I'm talking about Jesus. who has a name above every name because God highly exalted him. So when you and I are doing God's business, we may suffer hits and go through struggles, but God says the one that suffers with me will be the one that what? Reigns with me. And this is what Noah is about to enter into, the reigning. So under point number one, it's time to go. It's time to go. And it's really time to go in. Point number two. And the reason why Noah it's time to go in is it's safe to enter therein. It's safe. See, you can build a box for somebody else and you can tell them that this box will hold you up over the Niagara Falls. Somebody will put a string on it from one end of Niagara to the other, and you can get in that box. That box will hold you all the way over to the other side. And they'll say, oh, okay, you sure you built it well? Yeah, I built it well. Well, would you get in and prove to us that that box will hold you up? Are y'all hearing what I'm saying? No, you're not. Stay close to me. So we can preach the gospel but not believe it ourselves. We can preach the gospel and not believe it ourselves. We can preach to others to enter into Christ and not enter in ourselves. See, every step of the way is a trial. Every step of the way is a trial. It's a trial being called to be God's witness publicly, because you know the world hates God, so it's going to hate you. It's a trial when trouble comes and God is telling you, I want you to trust the same thing you're telling other people to trust. Are you ready to rely upon me in the time of trouble? And that's what Noah and his family are about to do. I love it. I love it. God tells Noah to enter in. And you can imagine on that day, can you not? Everybody watching, only one family and a bunch of animals go into the ark. And God is the one who shuts the door. See, there's a separation between the sheep and the goats now. Between the righteous and the wicked. Between people who have found mercy through grace and affirmed it by faithful obedience. And the rebellious who mocked God and ridiculed God and opposed the gospel and went their own way and put it in every newspaper article. This man Noah is crazy. That boat is foolishness. Never has it ever occurred in the world before. We know better than God. Until that same person spouting with that big old hole in his face get hit with a drop of water on his forehead. Then he looks up and goes, uh-oh, God was right. The rain started coming down, but the door was shut. And now the family's on the inside. On the inside of what we have not only called the Ark of Noah, but the Ark of the Covenant. This is Leviticus 25. We're not going there. Stay right there. Keep the frame. But you guys do understand the Ark of the Covenant becomes a sort of reduced mini safety box for the people of God. It becomes the throne upon which Yahweh sits, right? He dwells between the cherub on the mercy seat. And the angels are looking on the mercy seat, wondering why God would be so kind and gracious to millions of people called the Jewish people, bringing them out of darkness, paganism, into a covenant relationship with him. And then ultimately, that ark is the way in for all of us, is it not? We do see that ark as him who is called the way, the truth, and the life, and no one comes unto the Father but by him. He is our propitiation. So those cherubim are saying, look at God showing mercy to sinners, because on the top of that ark is blood. It's blood. And the angels are trying to figure out, what in the world does this blood have to do with these people? And the contents inside that ark is a testimony of God's righteous justice and his saving mercy to sinners. See, you and I need to know what's inside that box. Like, everybody knows what's inside that ark. It's a family called the Noah family. They are the New Adams family. And everybody on the outside is dealing with 40 days of rain. They got to live with the juxtaposition. Stay with me now. Of the rain coming down and the reality that they are on the outside of the only mechanism of safety. They got to live with the reality of all that they did against Noah and his family. And Noah and his family are safe in the ark, and they are not. For 40 days, we call this a trial in the Bible. 40 days are patterns of testing. As you know, Moses in the Mount, 40 days. Jesus in the wilderness, 40 days. Israel in the wilderness, 40 years. This is a number 40 of testing. They are now dealing with the judgment of God coming down on them because they rejected the gospel, even though they were close to it. Am I making some sense? Now, imagine what's going on with the treasure in the box. Because you and I know that Jesus is our treasure, is he not? That's the Bible very clear. This is 2 Corinthians 4:7. But we have this treasure in earthen vessels, the Spirit of God in us, Christ in you, the hope of glory, the claims of the gospel, the promises of God, right? The third person who reveals the second person, who is the owner of everything, who brings us to the first person. And as Jesus said in John 14, 21, if any man love me, he will keep my commandments, and I and my Father will come and make our abode in him. We become God's treasure chest too. Am I making some sense? He loves us and we love him. What a beautiful thing. A precious box. Does God take delight in Noah and his family entering into that box? Does God take delight in the people of Israel trusting the revelation of that Ark of the Covenant, wherein were three critically important items? The law of God, because God is just. The rod of Aaron that budded. We need a mediator, don't we? A high priest to stand in the gap for us. Is that right? And the golden bowl that held the what? The manna. In the ark is a revelation of three things. The reality of man's rebellion three times. We broke God's law. The second one is we try to get to God on our own strength apart from a mediator. The third thing is we reject the manna. We despise the manna. And all three of them point to who? Jesus the Christ, whom without him, we can have no relationship with God. And so the ark shows us God's justice, but it also shows us his mercy, does it not? God still has mercy on sinners if we come to him through Christ. Men and women are looking at this big box in the days of Noah, and guess what they're seeing? They're seeing an emblem of mercy, a mercy they rejected. And now they got to feel the wrath of God on them. Every drop of rain, which started off strange and a little cool, is now becoming a pestilent bothersome to them. And why is that? Because as it is gradually coming down, it is persistently beating on their head to remind them of their rebellion against God and the fact that they have no shelter. And they have to struggle with that. You can imagine 40 days of trying to scatter and find a hiding place. But the water now is coming up to the ankles and to the knees and to the thighs and to the chest. And it's pushing them up from their hiding places. Isn't that what we learned last week? Everything they trusted in now is being disrupted because they didn't have an adequate hiding place. The hiding place for them is in the ark, which we mean in who? Jesus. But it's too late, as Jesus said. And so you and I can imagine for the first week, as the rains are descending, because the text is explicit about it, 40 days and 40 nights, and all flesh died. You can imagine Mama Noah and Daddy Noah and the sons and daughters hearing the screechings and the screams. On the outside of the box, millions of people. Am I exaggerating? And God wants you to fill in the blanks. Because he made it very plain. But upon the wicked, I will rain down my judgments. And yet Noah and his family are in a safe place. The Bible tells us in Psalm 91, verse 1 and 2. Notice what it says in Psalm 91, verse 1 and 2. You've read it before, but you want to meditate on this. The one that dwells in the secret place of the Most High shall abide under the shadow of the Almighty. So let me show you this, because this was a transformer passage here. You know how we have these little transformer things that kids play with, where it's shaped into one thing and then you can turn it into something else? Well, first of all, this is shaped into a house. Literally, it's called a safe house. Now, a safe house is where you put people who are in danger of being put to death by some reprisal group. Am I making sense? Some of y'all are criminals like I am, so y'all know what I'm talking about. This is called protect. I said some. The rest of y'all is righteous. Y'all don't know what I'm talking about. But some of us know what protective custody is about. Raise your hand if you know what I'm talking about. About five of y'all. It's okay. Protective custody is what every one of us need in Jesus. See, you're a guilty sinner. You need protective custody. You need a covering. You need a safe place to hide. And you'll discover if you hide in Jesus, he will transform and be a mother eagle protecting you with his wings from every foe that comes your way. He shall abide under the shadow of the Almighty. Am I making some sense? Under the shadow of the Almighty. That's who God is. For men and women who make God their home. That's the term. To abide literally means to make God your home. It ain't a hotel. It's a home. See, when you make Jesus your home, then certain things happen in your life where your life is reinforced. And it's reinforced from the inside out. Thank you, Lord. It's reinforced from the inside out. So when God saves you, he deals with building you up in the inner man. Strengthening your mind, stabilizing your heart, strengthening you in with all might in the inner man by his spirit, so that Christ might continually dwell in your heart by faith. And when Christ dwells in your heart by faith, any storm coming your way, you can handle. It might toss you a bit here, and it might toss you a little bit there, but all it's going to do is mature you in trusting him. At that time when you're being tossed to and fro, you get to look outside of yourself at an anchor to your soul that keeps you tied to your forerunner who is seated in heaven, and his name is Jesus. So the little boat you're in is secure in Jesus the Christ. Am I making some sense? I'm talking the mind. I'm talking the heart. I love it. John 16, 33. This is what Jesus meant when he said it in John 16, 33. Listen to it now. This is the nature of the gospel's impact when men and women take Jesus serious. Here's what he says. These things I have spoken unto you that where? In me. There it is again. In him, right? That's the key to our whole message. These things have I spoken to you that in me you might have peace. See it? Peace is found nowhere but in Christ.
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10: 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Ephesians is a letter that the Apostle Paul wrote from prison to the church in Ephesus. showing every believer who they really are in Christ. And right from the start, Paul reminds us that we are a blessed people. You see, God has already given us riches in Christ that no one can ever take away. Ephesus may have been known for their achievements and wealth, but they were a pagan city filled with violence and immorality, and a place where everything you have can be gone in an instant. So today, Pastor Jack teaches us that if you're a believer, the very life that you're living comes from the will and blessing of God. Even in the hard seasons, He's doing something so deep, it can have a great impact on eternity for us and for those around us. Before we get into the message, I had a chance to sit down with Pastor Jack and talk about it with him. So let's get into that.
12: Pastor Jack, what made you decide, okay, let's get into the book of Ephesians. We're going to do this one verse at a time. God's already given us everything we need in Christ, right?
13: Yeah, but how did you know that? From the book of Ephesians.
12: Exactly. So what can we look forward to in the next few weeks?
13: Yeah, when you look at the New Testament, there's some special treaties that God put on the heart of the Apostle Paul. Probably the most famous is the book of Romans.
12: Yeah.
13: I happen to believe, for certain reasons, why I think God gave Paul the book of Hebrews, though it doesn't mention his name. Those are two of the high watermark of Christian theology. And Ephesians is right there. Ephesians is a message to the church at Ephesus, Turkey today, Asia Minor, biblical times. Today it's Turkey. Ephesus is still there today. We've been there several times. Those people, when they heard the gospel, they believed. And so Paul writes to them on their salvation, their security that's in Christ, the deity of Christ, how they can conduct themselves as believers, key doctrines of eternal security granted by the Spirit of God in our lives, but also how to be a husband and a wife, how to be a family. And then, of course, the remarkable, maybe its most famous theme in Ephesians chapter 6, and that is the Christian in complete armor, the armament of the believer. It's a compact book, but it is filled with deep theological realities that, frankly, only Paul the Apostle can deliver the way that he does. And we want to listen to what he's saying to the church at Ephesus, because at that time of his writing, the church was on fire and amazing.
12: Yeah.
13: Fast forward several decades down the road, and we weep over the church at Ephesus, because there's one more letter that's going to be written to it, and that's Jesus' letter in the book of Revelation to the church at Ephesus. And he says they're fantastic. They got a big, big ministry. They got all this stuff going on. You guys look spectacular. But there's a real big problem that only I can see, and that is you've left your first love. And so you've been a stellar church, but you've been doing all of these things based upon effort without me, and you need to get back to your first love. We need to pay close attention to that, and we will bring that up out of the book of Revelation of how the church at Ephesus is a message to us today. We need to get our hearts back to our first love.
12: I'd forgotten that Revelation was written to the Ephesus, the folks in Ephesus. I'd forgot that. Yeah. Ah. Then let's jump into it. A new series in Ephesians, Blessed of God, Part 1.
13: This city of Ephesus in Asia Minor, it is today modern-day Turkey. It is a thriving area, over 300,000 people in population. Just the epicenter of education and of so many things, but unfortunately, Ephesus was a city that was probably just as corrupt, or maybe close to being as corrupt as the city of Corinth. And if you're taking notes, I encourage you to do so regarding this entire study as we go through this book. Ephesus was a place of incredible achievements. They boasted there a library that was greater than the libraries of Rome. And it was the city where Diana was worshipped, the chief goddess of the ancient world, and her temple that was built there. We hit that in Acts chapter 18 and 19. The temple of Diana was one of the seven wonders of the world. The theater that was dedicated to her sat 25,000 people. You can visit that area today. And they tell us that the acoustics of that place, you can speak. And you can still very easily be heard. It's so well engineered and so well designed there at the Temple of Diana in that area. The worship of Diana in the city of Ephesus was grotesque worship. It was sexual worship. She had temple prostitutes in her worship. She was a statue that was a very bizarre and sensual type statue. And people who were converted to her type of worship would literally at times perform their worshipful acts at the feet of the statue of Diana. And I don't need to elaborate any longer or any more. Your imagination, if let loose, would fulfill the debauchery and the evil that took place at Ephesus. Unbelievable place. And just filled with such terrible things. Filled with violence. It was one of the most violent cities in all of the known world at that time. It was also one of the most wealthiest. They were engaged in not only extramarital heterosexual acts, but homosexual acts. Bestiality acts were practiced there. And it was a very terrible place. And then Ephesus itself was a type of a city that God seemed to designate for us to receive this epistle about, because it is an epistle that is written in what they call a cyclical form, or it'd make its cycles. This letter made its circuit through all of the churches in the area of Asia Minor. And instead of God sending Paul or having Paul write to some other city, it's this book where these truths that we're going to get into in this incredible book will be brought out. And wouldn't you know it, it's a city of absolute incredible evil. And as I looked at this, I began to be comforted in thinking, hey man, we live in a place a lot like the city of Ephesus. And so Paul, the apostle, writing to this incredible city. And I'm glad, because that's where Christianity goes. If you notice the ministry technique of Paul the apostle, he'll go to cities that are the metropolises. He'll go to the most populated areas and give the gospel there. Once the gospel is given, a church or two or three is established, then Paul would move on to another metropolis. And what would happen is those people would get converted, more people in the city converted, until the churches began to expand outside to the limits of the city and then in the outlying regions. And you see this over and over again in the book of Acts, and it's a pattern that God has established. And I'm blessed that God goes where there's sin, aren't you? Aren't you glad where He goes? Where sinners are at. In Romans chapter 5, verse 20, the Bible says, where sin abounds, grace does much more abound. And we're going to be talking about that tonight in our study. A little bit of background concerning Paul the Apostle before we dive into this. Paul now is writing this letter about 10 years after he visited the area. He's, as I said, imprisoned. This is his first imprisonment. And right now, he's located at the area of the Praetorian Guardhouse, a place that would be, in that day and age, like the Waldorf or Astoria for prisons. I mean, it's nice concerning that standard or those standards in those days. It's a pretty nice place. But he will write while in prison. This book of Ephesians, he will write the book of Galatians, Philippians, and Colossians, the prison epistles. And this interesting side note, Jesus himself wrote a letter to this church, to the church at Ephesus in the book of Revelation. And that's in Revelation chapter 2, and it's recorded there. And this other side note, do you remember when Jesus was just about ready to be crucified, or actually was on his way and going to the cross? And on the cross, Jesus looks at John. Remember John the apostle John? And John says, or Jesus says to John, "Behold your mother." And he was speaking about Mary, actually Jesus' earthly mother. He was telling John, "Hey, John, take care of my mother." And there was that just momentary exchange that a lot of people overlook. Well, what's interesting, John was an elder there in the church at Ephesus. And you can go today to Ephesus and see the burial site of John and Mary, the mother of Jesus, in Ephesus, fulfilling the words that Jesus had said, John, take care of my mom. Well, he sure must have done that because they're both buried in the same city. And I think that's rather comforting. And also it's rather exciting on the scientific grounds to see the accuracy of the scripture in the way archaeology shows the Bible's accuracy. But I want to give you a warning right now, and I give that to you with tongue in cheek because it's not a warning at all, just really something to be excited about concerning this book. It's not so much a question as to what we'll do with this book as we go through this study. How are we going to handle these six chapters? I've been kind of going through it and kind of breaking the outlines out. And we'll probably be in this book for about 30 weeks, is the way I figure it. Plus or minus 30 weeks, probably plus. But it's not so much what we're going to do with it, but what this book's going to do with you. This book is going to change us. In chapters 1 through 3 is going to show us the wealth of the believer. How rich are you? And you might say tonight, well, not too rich, man. I need some money. Well, listen, what God has provided in the book of Ephesians and what is recorded in chapters 1 through 3 is far greater than anything this world can offer. And we just need to be reminded to set our eyes on what's coming. They may be able to take our house and our car and our clothes away, but nothing will be able to take away our riches that are in Christ. And in chapters 4 through 5, we'll see that there's the walk of the believer. We're going to know how to walk. We're going to know how to love. We're going to know how to be children of God. We're going to know how to be husbands and wives of God and as godly people. And he's going to show us how to live as believers. And then in chapter 6, we're going to see that there's a warfare that's dedicated to the believer. You will not go through this Christian life without experiencing warfare. That, the Bible promises us. But the great news is, we're victorious. And an interesting thing, I mentioned it earlier, this book of Ephesians is intended for all of us to be reading it today, even to this age. So, why don't we look right now at chapter 1, beginning at verse 1. And we'll go down to verse 6, but we'll only really cover verses 1 through 3 tonight. The scripture says here, Paul, an apostle of Jesus Christ by the will of God, to the saints who are in Ephesus and faithful in Christ Jesus, grace to you and peace from God our Father and the Lord Jesus Christ. Blessed be the God and Father of our Lord Jesus Christ, who has blessed us with every spiritual blessing in the heavenly places in Christ, just as He chose us in Him before the foundation of the world, that we should be holy and without blame before Him in love, having predestined us to adoption as sons by Jesus Christ to Himself, according to the good pleasure of His will, to the praise of the glory of His grace, by which He has made us accepted in the Beloved, that is Jesus Christ. First thing we'll notice tonight is our first point. This is in verse 1. We are a blessed people. We are blessed of God. Jot it down. We are blessed of God. How so? We first of all see right here in verse 1 that the sender is mentioned, Paul. The letter is written by Paul the Apostle, a man who's tried and true as a believer. But not only that, he is a man under the possession and influence of the Holy Spirit. When he says Paul an apostle, it's not only that Paul is just writing another note, another letter to a church. He is Paul, the one who used to be called Saul. Remember before his conversion, named after that great king, King Saul of Israel? Saul was so tall and handsome. Remember the Bible says he was head and shoulders. Doesn't mean he had dandruff. It meant that he was head and shoulders above everybody else in Israel. He was a really great-looking guy. And so Paul, from the tribe of Benjamin, so was Saul. Paul, before he was a Christian, was named after Saul. And so he was Saul of Tarsus. But when he got converted, Jesus changed his name to Paul. You're not so tall now, Saul. You're going to now be called Paul, which means small, little one. You peep squeak, you know? You think you're some highfalutin Pharisee who knows everything? Well, listen, after meeting Jesus, you find out just how much you know. You don't know nothing. And you got to spend the rest of your life learning about Him. So many of us have to unlearn what we've learned until we come to Christ. But Paul's the sender, and we're blessed by that.
14: 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And now, let's get back to today's message. Once again, here's Pastor Jack.
13: It says here that he's an apostle. The word in the Greek is apostolos. It means a delegate, an ambassador, someone who's been commissioned by Jesus himself. The word also means one who's been sent. He's been sent out by God. He says, I'm Paul the apostle, the one who's been changed, and I have a message, and he's been sent out by Jesus Christ himself. It says, of Jesus Christ, by the will of God. This word, by the will, is an interesting word. It's the word thelmia, and it means a determination or a choice made or a decree. And this is great for us. Paul is an apostle by the will of God. But in whatever condition you are in today, if you are a believer, I don't care how good it's going with you. I don't care how bad it's going with you. It doesn't matter. You are called to be involved in the life that you have by the will of God. Well, Jack, it's not pleasant. It's not fun. God is doing something with where you're at. Well, why doesn't God do something? I had somebody ask me this week, my mother suffered great, great pain and great things and had a very rough life. And you're telling me that God cares. Why didn't God do something? And it was wonderful to talk to that person in time and be able to tell them, how do you know that in a moment of time that mother of yours would have turned her heart towards Christ and called out? And that person said, well, yes, she was a believer. And I said, you know, this Bible tells us that our lives on this earth is but a vapor. It's just but a moment and it's passing. And we have a tendency, people, and we're all guilty of this, that, you know, we check the weather report, we check the financial report, we look to see what's coming up next week. And the fact of the matter is, yes, God is concerned about what we're going through now, but the fact is God is doing something that is so deep and so beyond that it is going to really affect eternity. He's working in you right now something that is going to last forever. And if for right now we go through a hardship, God is seeing something through. And if we lose sight of that, we'll lose hope. And we need to remember that the will of God is upon your life if you're a believer tonight. We are blessed of God. In John's Gospel, chapter 15, you might want to turn there real quick. John chapter 15, great chapter of fellowship, starting at verse 1. You want to know how blessed we are in God? Jesus says here at verse 1, John chapter 15, I am the true vine and my Father is the vine dresser. Every branch in me, you could circle that if you want, in me, that does not bear fruit, he takes away. And every branch that bears fruit, he prunes it. You can say that is a trial. Oh man, I'm doing so good. Things are going great. And I'm just having a blessed time growing in the Lord. And then, chomp, off goes a hand, so to speak, spiritually. A trial comes into your life. Man, what's going on? He's just pruning you so you produce more fruit. That he may bear more fruit. Verse 3, you are already clean because of the word which I have spoken to you. Abide in me. You ought to circle that. And I in you, as the branch cannot bear fruit of itself unless it abides in the vine, neither can you unless you abide in me. I am the vine and you are the branches, and he who abides in me and I in him bears much fruit, and without me you can do nothing. If anyone does not abide in me, he is cast out as a branch and is withered and is gathered, and they throw them into the fire and they are burned. Verse 7, if you abide in me and my words abide in you, you may ask what you desire and it shall be done for you. And then jump over to verse 16. Look at this.
15: He says, you did not choose me, but I chose you and appointed or ordained or called you that you should go and bear forth fruit, that your fruit should remain, and that whatever you ask in the Father, ask the Father in my name, he may give it to you. Listen, that's God's will. And if you're a believer tonight, believing in Jesus Christ, you're born again by the Spirit of God. You are now in Christ. And by being in the Bible, you are experiencing a relationship with Him that will cause in your life fruit to come out.

0: goodness, you get up. It doesn't matter if you get up at 6 o'clock or about 9 o'clock. It's still black outside. Dark. Winter. So long. And yet this orange, and I'm eating this thing, and I'm putting it in my tea, and I'm putting it in my coffee, and I was like, man, you know, under behind my ears and under my heart. It smelled so good, and it was so fresh, and I don't know where it came from, possibly Israel at that time of the year. I don't know. But it was such a blessing in the dead of winter to see just the color and the taste of the fruit. And to think that that tree somewhere in some tropical environment was just cranking out fruit. And when things were hard, cold, and rough, people would be enjoying the beautiful work of that tree. And as that tree somewhere in the Middle East perhaps was growing and blossoming and putting out that fruit effortlessly and productively, its only responsibility was to have its roots dug into the soil. And that came naturally. Why? Because it's an orange tree. It wasn't a forklift. It wasn't a vending machine. It was a tree in the earth producing fruit. And a believer in the Bible, in God, will produce fruit. It's just going to happen. It's going to be.
1: 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Thanks for joining us today. You know, this message is part of Pastor Jack's series called The Book of Ephesians. It's a series through Paul's letter to the Ephesians, discovering the riches, the walk, and the warfare of every believer. And we'll continue on the next edition of Real Life Radio.
2: 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It teaches you how to rest in our Lord Jesus Christ. Stop in the Name of God by Charlie Kirk. 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
4: You know, Ronald Reagan believed self-government required something that government could never replace, responsibility in the hands of the people. In his 1981 inaugural address, Reagan warned against the idea that America had become too complicated to be governed by its citizens. Reagan asked, "If no one among us is capable of governing himself, then who among us has the capacity to govern someone else?" For Reagan, limited government was not about having no government. It was about remembering where responsibility begins, with individuals, families, communities, and the people themselves. Because when government assumes every responsibility, citizens gradually surrender their own. Self-government asks more of us than dependence ever will. And freedom requires a people willing to govern themselves before asking government to do it for them.
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9: With SRN News, I'm Bob Agnew in Washington. President Trump boasted about his accomplishments and even more about the United States of America today as he addressed world leaders at the UN General Assembly in New York. He says the U.S. is fulfilling its destiny and has helped the world experience freedom ever since it was founded 250 years ago. He also talked about the way his Board of Peace ended the war in Gaza, and he spoke about the U.S. employment rates and poverty rates, cutting regulations and taxes, and how the stock market is surging to new record highs under his leadership as well. The president has signed an agreement with Denmark and Greenland aimed at strengthening Arctic and North Atlantic security. That also eases tensions, hopefully, over his earlier repeated calls for Greenland to become part of the United States. So look at the stocks right now. We've got the Dow still struggling. It's down 137, but the NASDAQ is up 145.
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15: The first thing that Paul says, he says, "You know what manner I've been with you at all seasons, serving the Lord."
16: On today's Word, Pastor Brett Metter observing Paul's approach to ministry.
15: The mistake is some pastors think they're serving like a church, the lost, that are unsaved. Nope. You see, I was fortunate enough as a young minister to have a mentor come to me and say, "Brett, whatever you do, don't serve the people, don't serve this, that, and the other thing. Your job is to serve the Lord."
16: Paul exhorted the church elders at Ephesus in Acts chapter 20 with a ministry model that remains just as relevant for today. As Pastor Brett Metter examines his guidelines for effective ministry in today's Word, we explore why these principles apply to all of us, learn how to put his instructions into practice, and see why this is essential as we seek to share the gospel.
15: A mother went into her son's bedroom and said, "Son, it's time to get up. It's Sunday morning. You got to go to church." Well, the son grabbed the pillow and stuck it over his head. He said, "I don't want to go to church. First, the people don't like me, and the sermons are boring, and people are mean to me. I don't want to go." And the mom said, "You got to go, son. Firstly, people love you. They don't hate you. And secondly, the sermons are really good. And thirdly, you're the pastor." You know, pastors, that is like a senior pastor of a church, that's an endangered species, as it turns out. Did you know right now, the average time that a church goes pastorless in our country right now is 2 years. So like if there's a pastor that resigns or quits, they go for 2 years before they find, on average, someone to replace them. Did you know that most pastors burn out in 2 years? The average pastor lasts 2 years in the ministry before burning out in some way, shape, or form. An estimated that 15,000 churches will close in America this year. Can you believe that? I didn't even know there were 15,000 churches, but there's a lot of churches in America, but they're saying about 15,000 of them will close, and that's following the trend, which is on an upward swing. A lot of pastors say some of the main reasons why they get out. One of the big ones, 80% of pastors believe the pastoral ministry has negatively affected their families. Many pastors' children do not attend church now because of what the church has done to their parents. That's what they say. I have some theories on that myself. I think sometimes kids that are pastors' kids, you know, there's an idiom for that, PKs. It's a negative thing. And I think PKs can be that because sometimes I think they see their dad, their pastor dad, be one thing in the pulpit and another thing at home. He's at church, "Hey, God bless you." And then he goes home and kicks the dogs and yells at his wife and stuff like that. And I think the kids see the hypocrisy. I think some of that's the problem. I think there's a lot of other problems with that. But at the same time, there's a lot of reasons why people are saying, "Yeah, whatever, I don't want to be a pastor." But I think there's a problem right now with people being willing to step up to the ministry that they're called to. So when I look at that, I kind of realize, wow, that's a problem. Those statistics, by the way, are from Fuller Institute, George Barna, and Lifeway. But I think I was really called to the ministry. And probably the number one reason I know I was called is because I love being in the ministry so much. I've never really thought I should quit. I've never got to the place where I'm like, I'm really tired of this and bored of this. And I've been doing this for a long time. I've been in ministry like on a clergy level where I'm a paid staff of a church. I've been doing that for 40 years. I feel like I've got the greatest job in the world. I love being a pastor. And I think part of that's because I'm really called. I think the Lord's called me to do something. And honestly, like the stuff you see me do, like preaching and teaching, that's the fun stuff. I do that for free. I work in the week time, you know, running, you know, being a part of leading this church. It's a big deal. There's a lot of people, a lot of staff and leadership and volunteers. It's a full-time job. I love that too. But the preaching of the gospel and doing what I do like right this minute, this is the fun part. But the problem is ministry is something you need to be called to. And the question is, what are you called to? I know what I'm called to, but did you know if you're a Christian and you believe in Christ, you are an ordained minister of God? Brett, speak for yourself. You're an ordained minister. I'm not an ordained minister. Yes, you are. How do I know that? Well, the Bible says that. Jesus said that. Well, Brett, I don't know. I've never received an ordination. Well, we tend to make bigger things out of stuff that we probably should be careful about. Like most of you think, well, if you're an ordained minister, you have some kind of certificate from a church denomination. And if you're licensed and ordained, see, that process did happen for me. I started ministry volunteering. I was a volunteer when I was a little kid. I started when I was like 8. And I was the kid hauling all the chairs and setting up tables and doing whatever. I remember like at 11, they let me run the sound. Can you believe that? At 12, I was running sound one service and I started teaching Sunday school another service. I just go from the sound booth to the first grade classroom. And I was only 12 years old. I was like a year and a half older than the sixth graders. And I was teaching the Sunday school class of sixth graders. I loved teaching the Bible, doing that. 5 years later, I just kept teaching. They made me the children's pastor of it was a large church, thousands of people. I was the children's pastor from nursery through sixth grade. A few years after that, they made me an elder in the church. 19 years old, I was an elder in the church. I was a younger elder. But I'm really thankful for that. I was able to jump right into ministry and being a part of church leadership. And I really am thankful for that. It really was preparing me for so much that the Lord had ahead of my life. So at 19, I became licensed and ordained. Now, licensing means you can marry and bury people. And I started marrying and burying a lot of people. Now, what's the licensing? Well, that's more recognized by the state of Oregon. Well, anyway, if you're a Christian, if you believe in Jesus Christ and you're saved by the grace of God, congratulations, you're in the ministry. You're an ordained minister of God. Brett, how do you know that? It's not me, it's the Bible. Remember what Jesus said? Jesus said, and let's talk about who he's talking to. He's talking to not guys that are even have the Holy Spirit breathed upon them yet. These are just fishermen from Galilee. These are guys that are not professional ministers. They're not paid clergymen. These are like volunteers at best, and they almost know nothing. And what does Jesus say? He says to them, you have not chosen me, but I have chosen you and ordained you. Notice the word ordained there. Ordained you that you should go and bring forth fruit, that your fruit should remain, that whatsoever you ask of the Father in my name, he may give it to you. Oh, this is so great. If you're a disciple of Christ, which I believe anyone who's saved, that's something you need to be, is a disciple. And what is a disciple? That's a follower of Jesus, one who's being trained by Jesus. And what did Jesus say to his disciples at that day? He said, you didn't choose me, but I chose you and have ordained you to do what? Well, the word ordained is an interesting word. This word ordination, you know, we've puffed it up as like, oh, you're an ordained minister. Now, for me, ordination was to be recognized by the church as a lifelong pastor, someone called to the ministry. And I appreciated that. I got a certificate of ordination from my church, and I went through the studies and all the things that were required to become an ordained minister. And I appreciate that. But really, ordination is more simple. It's Jesus. And what does the word ordination mean in the Greek? The word is tithemi, which means to set, put, place, to make, fix, or establish. I believe your NIV or ESV, the newer translation, say appointed. Jesus says, and I have appointed you, ordained you, that you should go forth and do what? Bring forth fruit. Now, this isn't just any fruit, because some of you say, I'm an ordained minister, and I'm going to bring forth fruit. I have a career. Man, I make lots of money. I've got a business. Fruit, it's not that kind of fruit, because that's the fruit that perishes. The fruit that Jesus is talking about is spiritual fruit, good fruit that's spiritual fruit. As an ordained minister of God, you're going to bring forth fruit. And it's defined when it says, and that your fruit should remain. The idea is that it's going to last for eternity. What are you called to as a Christian when Christ ordains you? What are you supposed to be doing? Well, you're supposed to be bringing forth spiritual fruit. How spiritually fruitful are you personally? Are you sharing the gospel? Are you leading people to Christ? Are you being a light and an example? Is there fruit that's evident in your life? Because Christ said, I've chosen you and have ordained you that you and I, that we should bring forth fruit. And it's an eternal fruit that's going to last even in heaven. And then it goes and says, and people take this part of the Bible out of the context all the time. It says that whatsoever you shall ask of the Father in my name, he may give it to you. everybody says, oh, ask whatever you want for in the name of Christ to the Father, then he'll give it. In Jesus' name, I claim a Ferrari. In Jesus' name. Well, that's dumb. That's not the context of what this is talking about. This is saying, when it comes to you bearing fruit and being ordained in ministry to serve and bring forth fruit, you can ask the Lord help. And whatever you ask in the context of this, of your ministry that God's given to you, to be effective in ministry, you can ask, and the Lord, the Father says, I'll give it to you if you're wanting to bring forth good fruit. What a beautiful thing. So guess what? You're all ordained ministers if you're a disciple of Jesus, if you're saved, if you're a Christian. Brett, are you saying I have to get up and start a church or preach? No, just because you're an ordained minister. And by the way, the word minister is another word that's been puffed up too much. Does anybody know what the real word, if you say, what's the definition of minister? What is that? Servant. Servant. And the word servant in the Bible is always comes from the word translated doulos, which means slave. That's the real beginning. So when somewhere along history, when a guy became a minister of the gospel, that became, well, ooh, he's a person in the community that should be esteemed. That's not the original intention. Pastors were always meant to be servants, serving, working. I'm always amazed how I kind of observe some of the pastors that burn out. It's a little weird because not only are they not really serving, they're being served and they're taking a 6-month sabbatical and they're doing their thing and it's not as much serving. And then they burn out. I'm like, what? No, I think we're all called to be servants, doulos, which is a bond slave. We'll get into that a little bit more later. But more importantly, and I'm so thankful for our volunteers here. It makes Athey Creek run, actually. But at the same time, the real service begins when you walk out of this building, when you go to work tomorrow and go to school tomorrow. That's when your ministry came on, man. See, what Athey Creek, what we want to be is a place where you can come and be recharged and refreshed and ready to roll, to leave here. So wherever you go tomorrow, whether it's work or school or your neighborhood, or if you're a stay-at-home mom, you've got your little congregation right there, game on. Your ministry, it needs to be bringing forth good fruit. And you are ordained, tithemi. The Lord has set you in that place. He's put you in that place, established you there to bring forth good fruit. Well, you might say, Brett, that's great. Good for you that you're a minister and you love it. But I'm not sure I know what to do. Well, one of the things that we've been studying in the book of Acts is we've been watching Paul the Apostle, and he's ministering. Man, he's going from town to town, loving on people, preaching the gospel. He's going through all kinds of troubles and trials, but man, he's there because he's wanting to share the good news. That's one of the main ministries you all have, is to share the gospel. That is repentance, that we repent of our sin and to believe that Jesus Christ is the Messiah, the Son of God, who died on the cross for the sins of the world. That's your number one ministry. Brett, that's your job. You're supposed to preach the gospel. Oh, I'll do that, but do you understand? All the people that you engage during the week will never set foot in a church. And you're the only person maybe that is a Christian around some of those people, and you're in the sea of cubicles. Where's the nearest Christian in your sea of cubicles? Are you the lone Christian? Man, the Lord has ordained you to be in that place. He's fixed you there to be a light in a very dark world. Well, Paul, he ministers to the people. And then what happens here is Paul, after seeing the whole town of Ephesus, which was a completely pagan city, it turned upside down. We saw the silversmith, Demetrius, was furious because nobody was buying their little Diana goddesses anymore. And so they caused a riot in the city saying, this Paul, he is causing trouble, our financial situation. Nobody's buying our idols anymore. Like, Paul had literally changed the whole city by preaching the gospel and from house to house. Well, in these houses, they didn't have a church building like Athey Creek building here. They had just houses. So Paul would go from house to house and he set up elders in each house. So from house to house, there were elders, and these elders, they were lay people. They were not professional clergymen. They were just volunteers saying, we'll lead what the Lord's doing, the church here in Ephesus. And so there's a bunch of elders that were established by Paul's ministry. Well, then our story here and where we come to our text, Paul then calls all these elders to come and visit him in Miletus. And he goes to Miletus, and these elders come, and Paul says something that's going to be super important for you and me, because you are like those elders who are not professionals, but they're just called and ordained to bring forth good fruit. And Paul's going to give them a little lesson on how to minister to people, How do you minister? How do you become effective in ministry? Oh, there's podcasts that will try to tell you this. There's books that have been written that will attempt to give them that your 2 cents worth. But this is Paul the apostle saying, here's how I came to you in Ephesus before you were even Christians. You're all pagans. And I came, here's how I ministered to you guys. And this is a treasure trove for anybody who wants to be a good minister of the gospel of Jesus Christ. It's right here. It's here in Acts chapter 20, verses 17 through 21. Let's take a look. It says in Acts 20, 17, and from Miletus, he sent to Ephesus and called the elders of the church. And when they were come to him, he said unto them, you know, from the first day that I came into Asia, that's Asia Minor, Turkey, after that manner which I've been with you at all seasons, serving the Lord with all humility of mind and with many tears and temptations which befell me by the lying in wait of the Jews, and how I kept back nothing that was profitable unto you, but have showed you and have taught you publicly and from house to house, testifying both to the Jews and also to the Greeks, repentance toward God and faith toward our Lord Jesus Christ. By the way, these elders come to Paul. They love this. They love Paul. They come and we're going to see where they hug him and kiss him on the neck. Like, please don't leave us. We want you to stay with us, please. Paul's like, no, I got work to do. Sorry. I probably won't see you again, but God bless you. But he loved them. They loved him. Like, this is a, like a love fest that's happening. And the reason I say that is because these elders didn't hear verse 18 and say, well, that's not really true, Paul. What do you mean? Remember in verse 18, it says, Paul starts with, you know, you guys know that when I came to you from the very first day, what manner I've been with you at all seasons. In other words, he was there for more than 2 years. And Paul's able to say with confidence, you guys know what kind of ministry I did with you guys. And then he reenumerates the ministry he did. That's what we're gonna look at here in a second. But not one elder said, well, Paul, you really weren't all that. That nobody challenges him, because what Paul's going to say is absolutely true. He actually did minister in this way. And it's our goal to look at Paul's 7 attributes of his characteristics of his ministry that I think you and I would do well to note. In fact, this would be worth memorizing, because guess what? You're ordained. Well, what do I do? How do I minister to people? 7 things of how to minister. And then also we end with what you're supposed to minister. It's all right here in these few verses. So let's go with that. The first thing that Paul says, he says, you know what manner I've been with you, verse 19, serving the Lord. Stop right there. This is giant. Number one on your list, if you're taking down notes, number one, serving the Lord. Now, this idea of serving the Lord, when you're ordained into the ministry, this is the most fundamental goof I see people in ministry make all the time, whether you're a layman, volunteer, or a professional pastor. In fact, I think this might be why so many pastors are bailing out of the ministry, because they don't get this part. Question, as a guy called to the ministry, in the clergy, pastor, kind of a staff level pastor, who am I serving? Well, the mistake is some pastors think they're serving, like if it were me, serving Athey Creek. Am I serving Athey Creek? Nope. I don't look at it that way. Am I serving the lost that are unsaved in Portland? Nope. You see, I was fortunate enough as a young minister to have a mentor come to me and say, Brett, whatever you do, don't serve the people, don't serve the church, don't serve this, that, and the other thing. Your job is to serve the Lord. And I thought, well, what, aren't we supposed to have a servant's heart toward the congregation? Oh, no, no, no. He said, listen, if you're serving the Lord, then do whatever the Lord calls you to do. And if that is to serve the Lord by serving this congregation, that's the key. But the reason he was giving me this admonition was because of something he'd already known that I didn't. What do you do when you're serving people for the purpose of serving people and the people end up hating you? What happens there? Well, that's called church hurt. It's a term that people really popularized this last 10 years. You know, when people hate you, you've poured your life into them. Like, consider Jeremiah the prophet. Question, how many people actually listened to or did anything Jeremiah ever said in his 42 years of ministry? I've been at it for 40 years. For 42 years, Jeremiah did heartbreaking, heavy-duty, life-threatening work. How many people listened to him? Zero. Not one person in 42 years ever listened to, did anything Jeremiah ever said or did. Now you say, well, he was a failure. Well, I think not. Why was Jeremiah not a failure? Well, he wrote his prophecy of Jeremiah in the book there. And guess who Jesus quoted more than any other prophet in the Old Testament? Jeremiah is the one Jesus quoted more than any other prophet. You might say Jonah was the most productive. He just walked into the city and half-hearted say, repent, whatever. And the whole city repented. Mr. Success. But really, you know, Jesus didn't quote a lot of Jonah. But it was Jeremiah who was serving the Lord. And so he stuck with it. He didn't bail out of ministry. And my mentor said, hey, Brett, when you're ministering to this classroom of kids, you know, it's okay to love these kids and care about them, but don't do it for the purpose of serving them. You need to be serving Christ, because what happens if this youth group, some of these kids blow off your messages and some don't get saved? What if some of these kids later on become drug addicted and move in a direction of their life that's so heartbreaking and sad? And you know what's kind of interesting is that happened. I've gone to jails and bailed out old youth group kids from my youth group, from jail. There's been international news on some of my old youth group kids of horrifying things they did that were criminal. Like, that's disheartening. Like, didn't I teach them all those years in Sunday school? Like, what happened? But I realized I've got to be faithful to the one I'm serving. That's the Lord Jesus Christ. That way you don't get burnt out when people may or may not listen to you. If I would have kept going based on success, I would not be here today. I remember when we first started Eighth of Creek years ago. So I told you my story, 12-year-old teaching Sunday school, 17-year-old children's pastor, 19-year-old ordained licensed, and I did that till I was 30. A licensed ordained minister, did over 500 weddings by the time I moved to Portland when I was 30 years old. Started Eighth of Creek, but would I have done that if I only based on my success? The funny thing about Eighth of Creek, you know, the original Eighth of Creek, and I came up here for a whole summer teaching the book of Daniel, and we started with six, then went to 8, then went to 12, then went to 2, then went to 3, and then back to 2. The incredible shrinking ministry. Now, if I would have gone on those numbers, I would have been like, I think we're not starting a church up here in the Portland area. But the Lord just kept stirring our hearts. If I could have a buck for every time I started some Bible study that nobody ever showed up to. See, if you're a young dude and you're saying, I want to be a pastor and I'm going to have a Wednesday night Bible study like Pastor Brett, that's what I'm going to do. Can I just say, you need to have about 50 failures before you actually get the Bible study, you know, where people actually show up. But the Lord kind of stirs things up. And see, I wasn't serving to try to have as many people as possible. I was saying, I just need to be faithful to what God has called me to do. And my fulfillment is not going to be necessarily in my success of numbers or how many people are saved even. You know, you're not serving a church, a ministry, or an organization. You got to consider it. I'm serving the Lord in a way that is going to be pleasing to Him, the Lord Himself. So the problem is you'll be let down in ministry. No wonder so many people have church hurt. They're serving and they're wanting a pat on the back and they're wanting accolades and they want position. No, I kind of hope that if you volunteered, you're not looking for a pat on the back, but you're serving the Lord. That's going to keep you, that's sustainable. I just need to be faithful like Jeremiah in serving the Lord.
17: 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Okay, Pastor Brett is with me now. 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Brett, if someone wanted to help, how can they do that?
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18: 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Well, that's all the time we have. Next time, Pastor Brett will reflect on various New Testament disciples who all thought of themselves as servants of the Lord by choice. And the Apostle Paul had some thoughts on that. 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
26: Good afternoon, I'm Jordan. I don't know about you, but I love reading about the miracles of Jesus, especially the healings, because when our best efforts fail, God shows up. And Mark's gospel tells dramatic stories of Jesus healing a hopeless leper and a helpless paralytic. Both of these afflictions are devastating, but there is one affliction that is far worse than the others, and we're going to learn about that today from Alistair Begg, and he's going to share the cure for it. And Alistair's quote, Jesus came and identified with us in our sin. He didn't come and shout from afar. He came right down into our circumstances. Truth for Life is next with Alistair Begg.
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0: Welcome to Truth for Life, where today Alistair Begg shares dramatic stories of Jesus healing two men, a hopeless leper and a helpless paralytic. And while these afflictions are certainly devastating, there is a condition that supersedes all other ailments. What is it? Well, to find out, let's turn in our Bibles to chapter 1 in the Gospel of Mark. We're beginning with verse 40.
1: The material and bodily benefits were not and are not the things that matter most. And that is something that we really need to take on board if we're going to study the Bible, because the Bible challenges our preoccupation with time and introduces us to eternity. It challenges our preoccupation with materialism and the things that are tangible and seen, and introduces us to an invisible world, and actually goes as far as to say that the things that are seen are temporal and pass away, and the things that are unseen are eternal. And as the crowd begins to rush to Jesus, their preoccupation, understandably and almost inevitably, is with that which is material and tangible and bodily. And in these two incidents, this truth is going to come home forcibly. First of all, then, we're going to look at this man with leprosy who is wonderfully restored by Jesus. The man's condition is stated in the opening phrase, a man with leprosy. Now, the reason it's stated so frankly and boldly is because he was defined by his disease. And rather than me make an attempt to try and explain the disease of leprosy to you, let me give you just one quote from a commentary on the book of Leviticus by R.K. Harrison, an Old Testament scholar. Listen carefully to this, so that we might understand the phrase, a man with leprosy. A diagnosis of leprosy was as much of a death sentence to the ancient Israelites as news about an advanced malignancy would be to a modern patient. Is a cancer diagnosis. The diagnostic guidelines furnished for the priest physician would prevent him from bringing unnecessary sorrow and hardship to his countrymen, while at the same time ensuring the health of the community. Once a man was branded as a leper, he had to adopt the posture of a mourner by tearing his clothes, allowing his hair to become unkempt, covering his beard or mustache, and crying unclean. He had to live outside the camp, or perhaps in company with other lepers. But his existence was nothing more than a living death. Unless there was a quick remission of the disease, the victim of clinical leprosy knew that his condition would be of lengthy duration and that its loathsome nature would prohibit significant contact with society. Most of all, the leper would be cut off from spiritual fellowship with the covenant people and, in a real sense, would be without hope and without God in the world. That is this man's condition. And the gravity of his condition is matched by the intensity of his approach. You will notice the way in which Mark puts it very graphically. The man with leprosy came to him, begged him, kneeling down. The man, a leper, puts himself within touching distance of Jesus. You're not supposed to do that if you're a leper. You're supposed to stay as far away as possible. Therefore, it must surely be an indication of how badly he wanted to get to Jesus. The reputation of Jesus having preceded him. And the man, you see from the text, is absolutely convinced of Jesus' ability to restore him to both health and society. If you are willing, you can make me clean. That's his condition. Secondly, Jesus' compassion. Verse 41 begins with the phrase, filled with compassion. It's a very strong verb. It's used elsewhere in the Bible. Those of you who remember the story of the prodigal sons, of the love of the father, will perhaps remember that this very phrase is found in Luke 15 and verse 20, describing the response of the father to the sight of his long-lost son. Remember it? And when he was still a long way off, his father saw him and was filled with compassion for him. He overflowed with compassion. When he looked at this man, Jesus looked at the man, a man who had to announce that he was unclean, a man who was shunned by society, a man who was distanced from the whole community of faith, Jesus looks at him and he is filled with compassion. And it is because he is so full of compassion that it overflows from him. And the only way that we will ever overflow with compassion is if we're full of compassion. The only other way that you will overflow with joy is if you're full of joy. You actually spill, we all spill out in our lives that which we're filled with. If we're filled with ourselves, it just spills out. Jesus is filled with compassion. And he does what the rabbi said you mustn't do. The rabbi said that if you touch a leper, you become ceremonially unclean. So Jesus defies the ceremonial law and touches the leper. How long would it have been since this man had ever been touched by anyone other than another leper? He perhaps could never remember an occasion when somebody without the leprous community had actually touched him. And Jesus touches him, filled with compassion for him. He identifies himself with him. He gets down, as it were, into his circumstances. And when Paul finally summarizes the wonder of this, he says in 2 Corinthians 5:21 that God made him who knew no sin to become sin for us, so that in him we might become the righteousness of God. And by his touch of this man, he pictures the way in which Jesus takes upon himself all that we deserve as punishment for our sin, and in doing so gives to us everything that we do not deserve that is bound up in his righteousness. And there is no gap here. You will notice the man was instantaneously cured. Verse 42, immediately the leprosy left him and he was cured. Again, a wonderful picture of the instantaneous transformation of the gospel in a life. Now Jesus then gives a directive. The man's condition, Jesus' compassion, now Jesus' directive. The background to this, I'll leave you to read for yourself. Go to chapter 14 of the third book of the Bible, the book of Leviticus, and you can fill in all the blanks. Essentially, what Jesus tells him to do in going to the priest and offering the sacrifice of Moses is to do the right thing. It's quite an irony that Jesus, having countermanded, as it were, the ceremonial law, now tells this man to make sure that you keep the law. If you do this, says Jesus, it will be an expression of gratitude. You will be providing evidence to those to whom you go. And also it will be by this means that this man will be able to re-enter the community. In other words, there's a pragmatic dimension to this. If this man were simply to go out into the community and try to re-engage with things as a result of what had happened to him in Jesus, then people would have said, well, we don't recognize this at all. You have to go through the normal channels. You have to go to the priest. You have to do what Moses said in the law. If you're going to receive restitution and if you're going to receive the necessary paperwork and so on, so that you can join our exercise club. But you can't just join the exercise club because you said that you met Jesus someplace along the line. We don't know what you're talking about. So Jesus recognized that the essential nature of the man's restoration, not to health, for he's taken care of the restoration to health, but the restoration to the community, is directly tied to his obedience to the law of Moses. So the directive is clear, and you will notice then that the man's disobedience is quite striking. Jesus has already silenced the demons, verse 33 of chapter 1, verse 34 actually, he also drove out many demons, but he would not let the demons speak because they knew who he was. So he has silenced the demonic powers, and now this man refuses to keep quiet. He refuses to keep quiet. It's amazing, isn't it, really? I mean, I don't know how that man was supposed to do this, quite honestly. I mean, he was supposed to do it and be obedient. But he clearly couldn't handle it, and he didn't do it. Now, I don't want to cut him too much slack, because you will notice, as a result of his disobedience, Jesus could no longer enter a town openly and had to stay outside in lonely places. In other words, the man's disobedience hindered the development of the ministry of Jesus in the Galilean villages. That's what the text says. Because the man disobeyed Jesus, it had an impact on what Jesus was doing. But he disobeyed by telling all about Jesus. What kind of disobedience is that? He disobeys by telling the good news. Aren't we always supposed to tell the good news? Aren't we always supposed to talk about everything? Isn't it terrific when we all talk? No, let me just pause here. I won't delay here, but let me just pause and say that I think there is perhaps an inherent warning in this, that it is possible for us, by our witnessing, to prove a detriment to the cause of the gospel. Have you ever thought about that? That by our very witnessing, we may actually hinder the work of the gospel. That's hard for those of us who have big mouths, because we love to let it go, given it plenty of this. Oh, yes, I learned this, and I know this, and let me tell you about that, and you know this, and you've done that wrong, and everything else. And all of a sudden, before we know where we are, thinking we're advancing the cause of the gospel, we're actually driving people away. We're just a genuine nuisance. The command to go out and tell the world about Jesus is circumscribed by all of the other principles that are inherent in what it means to live for Christ and to be obedient to Christ. Sometimes our most eloquent statements will be found in silence. This man was supposed to be quiet. He wasn't quiet. And the impact is recorded for us there, isn't it? It changes the strategy of Jesus. He's no longer able to go into these towns. He stays outside. But there's no dip in popularity, as the final sentence of chapter 1 makes clear. Yet the people still came to him from everywhere. Mark is very expansive, isn't he? So he's told us already that all the sick and the demon-possessed came in the evening, that the whole town gathered at the door, and now the people were coming from absolutely everywhere. I think Mark wants us to know that this Jesus movement was really gaining momentum. Now, as a result of this, and after a few days, Jesus is back in Capernaum. Capernaum appears to have become now his home base. That's what verse 1 suggests. A few days later, when Jesus again entered Capernaum, people heard that he had come home. He had come home. And so verse 2 tells us that the crowd that gathered was so vast that there was no room left, not even outside the door. And notice what Jesus did. At the end of verse 2, he preached the word to them. This became a technical phrase, which by the time of Paul writing to Timothy in his second letter, says to him, Timothy, people are interested in this. They have itching ears. They want to hear that. They gather around them all kinds of people to say all kinds of things. But this is what I want you to do, Timothy. I want you to do what Jesus did. I want you to preach the word. And what was the word? The word that Jesus was preaching is in verse 15 of chapter 1, that the kingdom is near and that repentance and faith is called for those who hear the call of the kingdom. In other words, while the majority of people were absolutely fascinated by miracles, Jesus was focused on telling them the good news. We're not going to pause on this either, but it is a very contemporary circumstance. You can gather a crowd fascinated by miracles and claims of the miraculous. Much harder to gather a crowd if you're going to tell them. We're going to look at Mark chapter 1, beginning at verse 40, and we're going to go through to verse 12 of chapter 2. They say, oh dear, what a dreadful bore. Can't you do something spectacular? Can't you do something so that we could all talk about it? Well, Jesus, of course, could do all of these things, but he determined he wasn't going to appeal to their fascination with that which was material and bodily. He was going to stick with the process and the focus of proclaiming the good news of the gospel, because that was and is what really matters. And this little story reveals that to us. I made a number of headings, and I'll just tell you what they are as I'm flying towards the conclusion. I wrote, through the roof. In my notes at this point, through the roof. The ministry is going through the roof, not up the way, but down the way, with the arrival of this paralyzed man on a mat carried by four other men. They were clearly determined to get him to Jesus. There was no way that they were going to get down the street or through the front door of the house. And so one of them must have said, well, we don't have to put up with this. We'll just go through the roof. And up on the roof they go. Now, I can't imagine what it was like down below as Jesus has the group in the house and he's giving his instruction. And for somebody who's distressed by babies crying, I can't imagine if somebody took the roof off and clods of clay started falling on my head. I mean, that is a level of communication such as I've never encountered. So you can only but imagine that Jesus stops for a moment and this thing falls down in bits and pieces. And eventually there's a face poking down through the ceiling and looking up. And Jesus could have said, get them off the roof. I'm busy here. But apparently he said, well, the guy will either fall through or they'll drop him down or something, but we'll deal with it as it comes along. Imagine their faces, the faces of the people covered in dirt and sweat and just waiting for Jesus to show them what they came to see, just waiting for another of these great miracles. But neither they, the group, the four, nor the people gathered, nor we could ever be ready for what they heard. And then I wrote in my notes a provocative statement, which is there for you in verse 5. Jesus says, son, which is a term of endearment, son, your sins are forgiven. Now, can you imagine after all of that effort, getting the fellow down the street, up on the roof, digging a hole in the roof, dropping him down, and there he goes, finally he's down before Jesus, mission accomplished, and they're all waiting for him to get up out of his bed, and Jesus says, your sins are forgiven. They're looking at one another on the roof. Wait a minute. We brought him here for a visible change. We didn't bring him here for an invisible forgiveness. What is this? What kind of statement is this? Is this not inappropriate? Is this statement irrelevant? The reason Jesus said what he said, and listen carefully, because this is the nub of this. The reason that Jesus said what he said was because he was putting his finger on the man's and everybody's greatest need, the need for forgiveness. He was going to show the man that the real need in his life did not have to do with his paralysis of body, but with his paralysis of soul. And so he addresses first things first. He's not disinterested in the man's physical condition. The record bears it out. He healed the man. Nor is Jesus unconcerned about your health, or about your marriage, or about your job, or about your unemployment, or your security. He is not unconcerned about all of these things, but first things first. Jesus wants for you the things that matter most, or we might put it better still, Jesus wants for us the thing that matters most, and that is that we should be restored to a relationship with God who has made us for himself. I then wrote in my notes, immediate conflict. And the conflict now comes not from the devil himself who had opposed Jesus in the wilderness, not from the demonic forces that had opposed him in the synagogue, but amazingly from the religious establishment. We might expect that these experts on the law, these people who understand the Old Testament scriptures, would immediately be on the side of this man who spoke in terms of compassion and forgiveness. But as Mark is about to make clear in what follows in his gospel, the stiffest opposition to Jesus is going to come from the religious establishment. Now, I don't want to get off on an anti-establishment diatribe, but I do want you to consider, because you're sensible people, just review church history and consider how often it is that the religious establishment seems to be absolutely bent on reinforcing all kinds of concepts and notions and minimizing the necessity of people coming to Jesus, acknowledging that they are without God and without hope in the world. Consider how easy it is for some other message to sound out from organized and sustained religion. Now, these men are immediately in conflict with Jesus. It's not that their theology is wrong. As you will notice, they realize that only God can forgive sin. What is wrong is their deduction, their powers of deduction, their logic is off. Who can forgive sins except God alone? That's right. Well, then this man must be guilty of blasphemy. No, not necessarily. Have you entertained, are you unwilling, are you unable to entertain the alternative explanation that the one who has just said to this man, your sin is forgiven, is none other than God incarnate, God in the flesh? And so Jesus asks a question. I wrote that in my notes as well. Knowing what they were thinking, you will notice, Verse 8, Jesus challenged them to consider. He says, let me ask you, which is easier, to say to the paralytic, your sins are forgiven, or to say, get up?

0: please pronounce forgiveness, because he recognized that this forgiveness was about to be achieved at great cost to himself, in that he would be the very sacrifice for sins necessary to see men and women reconciled to God who had made them. He, by his death on the cross, was going to make it possible for the Christian to say, "Praise my soul, the King of heaven, to his feet your tribute bring. I'm ransomed, I'm healed, I'm restored, I'm forgiven. Who like me?" his praise should say. Actually, it's not just difficult to say your sins are forgiven, it's impossible. For only God can forgive sins. Do you get it? And the crowds flocked to Jesus because they recognized that in his compassion, he was able to touch them bodily and materially, as crowds flock to contemporary churches in America today. It is possible to preach in such a way as to suggest that that is actually why Jesus came, to fix your finances, to enable you with your teenage children, to put your marriage back together again, and so on. It's just sort of a divine psychotherapy program. And people will stay with that for a very long time. What is not so clearly heard is what Jesus said. "I want your sins to be forgiven." Don't think for a minute that the reason Jesus came was simply to put you on your feet. He may put you on your feet, but he may not. But what he came to do was to restore you to a relationship with God who made you. And it would be better to lie flat on your back for all of your life and go to heaven than dance your way through your life and go to hell. That's why Jesus said, "Son, let's deal with first things first. The walking is not a problem. This is the issue."
1: 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I'm Bob Lapine. What kind of people does Jesus call to follow him? The morally upright, the kind-hearted, those who are eager to serve? Tomorrow we'll consider the calling of an unlikely person. 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
4: By the way, did you know if you're a Christian today, God has put his seal on you, a sign that you belong to him, a sign that he is going to protect you? 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Ephesians chapter 1 tells us it is the Holy Spirit of God in you. In Ephesians 1, 13 and 14, Paul says, "In him, Christ, you also, after listening to the message of truth, the gospel of your salvation, having also believed, you were sealed in him with the Holy Spirit of promise, who has given us a pledge of our inheritance with a view of the redemption of God's own possession to the praise of his glory." If you're a Christian, you have the Holy Spirit of God in you to guide you, to protect you, to remind you that you belong to him.
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8: Well, our memory verse for the week, Psalm 52, verse 9, I will praise you forever for what you have done. In your name I will hope, for your name is good. I will praise you in the presence of your saints. You know, I love it when David says, I will praise you forever. He made up his mind. He set his will to praise the Lord forever. And King David thanks God for saving and helping him. And he looks forward to God's justice against evil people with such certainty that he gives thanks as if it has already happened. I will praise you forever. Psalm 52, verse 9. Hope Lives 365 is next.
9: With SRN News, I'm Bob Agnew in Washington. President Trump has signed an agreement with Denmark and Greenland aimed at strengthening Arctic and North Atlantic security, easing tensions over his repeated calls for Greenland to actually become part of the United States. The president will be hosting Chinese leader Xi Jinping in Washington this week as economic and tech competition escalates between the two countries. Both leaders are aiming to stabilize their fragile ties, although no major agreements are expected. The meeting itself is seen as significant given the deep differences and lack of trust between the U.S. and China and accelerating competition right now involving artificial intelligence. DoorDash says it will pay $131.5 million to settle claims that it underpaid delivery workers in New York City. Mayor Zohran Mamdani announced that agreement earlier today. A mixed bag at the close on Wall Street, the NASDAQ up 122. This is SRN.
10: 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We hear a lot about it, but whether it's a byproduct of the ravages of natural disaster or out of human failure, trying to survive on the street is rough. 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
8: Our Sabbath School lesson this quarter focuses especially on the topic of revival and reformation. It's possible to use terms and not define them. When we talk about revival, what specifically do we mean? When we talk about reformation, what do we mean? Revival is the reawakening of God's grace in the soul. Revival has to do with the reawakening of spiritual life. It has to do with knowing Jesus afresh and anew every day. Like Lamentations so well describes it, his mercies are new every morning. So what is revival? Why do we need revival? It's like an old hymn says, prone to wander, Lord, I feel it. Prone to leave the God I love. Here's my heart, O take and seal it. Seal it with the things above. So why does the church need revival? When you and I come to Jesus, our hearts are transformed by His grace, charmed by His love, and changed. But because we still have natures that are fallen, we tend to wander. So God invites us every day to come to the cross, to know Jesus afresh and anew. So revival is a daily experience in the life of the believer. It is daily experiencing God's grace. There will never be a time that believers do not need revival. It's a daily experience. What about reformation? When we talk about reformation, what are we speaking about? Are we speaking about reform and the reformation in the days of Martin Luther? When we talk about reformation, what are we talking about? Are we talking about a change of diet, a change of dress, a change of educational system, a change of medical system? When you use the term reformation, it can be quite ambiguous, and it may mean different things to different people. In fact, there's actually a group called Reform Adventists. So when we talk about reformation, what do we mean in a biblical sense? Reformation in a biblical sense always follows revival. Revival is this renewal of spiritual grace in the soul. But reformation has to do with the change of habits and attitudes and thoughts that leads me to a new lifestyle. So revival always leads to the reawakening of God's grace, and reformation has to do with this reorganization of life, this reorganization of habits, this practical change of lifestyle where God points out things in my life through His Holy Spirit that need change. Now, in our series in the Sabbath School lesson, we are focusing on lesson number 6, which is confession and repentance. Why put a lesson on confession and repentance in a series on revival and reformation? Because as you look at revival down through the centuries, you look at revival in the history of Israel with Josiah, or look at David's prayers and Psalms, or you look at the revival in the days of the minor prophets, They all focused on repentance and confession. They all focused on coming to the point of a deep sorrow for sin. When you look at the book of Acts, repentance is all through the book of Acts. You look at Acts 2, Acts 3, Acts 16 and 17, Acts 20 and onward. There is a great emphasis on repentance and confession. Now, one of the things I want to do in the time we have together today is focus on this aspect, that if repentance leaves you in a place of sorrow, focusing on your own sins, that's not true repentance at all. The object of repentance is not to leave an individual more discouraged than before they repented. The object of all repentance is to focus on the goodness of Jesus, the marvels of His grace, the beauty of His love, so that I want to be more like Him. Any approach to repentance that says, "Oh Lord, I'm so wretched. Oh Lord, I'm so wicked. Oh Lord, I'm so evil," that leaves me wallowing in my sin is not beneficial. That repentance that leads me to see how great Jesus is and long to be like Him is a repentance that motivates lifestyle change. Now, we look at repentance in Sunday's lesson, Repentance, God's Gifts, and if you have your Bible, I invite you to take it and turn to Acts the fifth chapter. In my study of repentance, there was something that was quite obvious that I often overlooked. Here's a basic question. Is repentance something that we work up or something that God places within? Is repentance our desire to work up an emotional sorrow for sin, or is repentance a gift that God gives us? Acts, the fifth chapter. You're looking there at verses 30 to 32. I want you to notice them carefully. Acts chapter 5, verse 30 to 32. "The God of our fathers raised up Jesus, whom you murdered by hanging on a tree. Him has God exalted to His right hand to be Prince and Savior." Three things about the passage so far. First, the passage talks about the crucifixion of Christ. Christ hung on a tree, verse 30. Second, the passage talks about the resurrection of Christ, the God of our fathers who raised up Jesus, resurrection. Thirdly, the text talks about the high priestly ministry of Christ. Him God has exalted to His right hand to be Prince and Savior. So you have the death of Christ, the ascension of Christ, the resurrection of Christ. Now notice, because of Christ's death, because of Christ's resurrection, because of Christ's high priestly ministry, to give repentance to Israel and forgiveness of sins. And we are His witnesses to these things, so also is the Holy Spirit, whom God has given to them that obey Him. Now that text is packed. Christ died. Christ resurrected. Christ is our high priest, and He gives repentance to His people. So where does genuine repentance come from? Where does it come from, everybody? Is repentance a gift? Just as salvation is a gift, repentance is a gift. So as I kneel before Jesus every day, looking at the cross of Calvary, seeing His goodness, as I meditate upon His life, as I walk with Him in the dusty streets of Galilee, as I travel with Him down the cobblestone streets of Jerusalem, as I see Jesus touch the eyes of the blind and they're open, and touch the ears of the deaf and they're unstopped, as I see Jesus touch the withered man's arm, as I see Him break the bread and feed the 5,000, as I see Him say to the woman caught in adultery, "Go and sin no more," I am so charmed by His love, I see the difference between my worldliness and my sin and Him. I see Him and I say, "Oh Jesus, grant to me the gift of repentance." And He places within my heart a sorrow for the difference that I am between my faulty, weak, sinful life and His glorious, righteous life. So it is looking at Jesus that we are transformed. It is by understanding His perfection that we understand our imperfection. It is seeing His strength that we recognize our weakness. So notice, repentance is a gift. It is not something we work up. It is something He places within our heart. And it does not come by looking at our wretchedness. Our understanding of our wretchedness comes from looking at Him. When I look at myself, I never see any possibility to be saved. But when I look at Jesus, I see no possibility to be lost. And so repentance is a gift. If you will notice, in the lesson, I have quoted a statement in Acts of the Apostles, page 36. You'll find it in Sunday's lesson, and you'll find it in the middle of the page there. As the disciples waited for the fulfillment of the promise, that's the promise of the Holy Spirit. Are we waiting for the fulfillment of the promise of the outpouring of the Spirit of God in latter rain power today? Are we waiting for that? Is God pouring out His Spirit on the church today? Certainly. Do we see the showers of the early rain? Definitely. But before the coming of Christ, will there be an additional outpouring of the Spirit's power in the latter rain to enable us to finish the work? Is that promise there? The disciples waited for that promise. When the disciples met in the other upper room, there were about 120 disciples that met in the upper room. The population of the Roman Empire at the time, there are different population figures that you have by various demographers, but it was probably about 550 to 600 million people. So about 600 million lived in the Roman Empire. You have 120 Christians that meet in the upper room, which is a ratio of one to probably at least about a half a million, maybe 600,000. So one Christian to 600,000 people. Now there's one Adventist to every, today, about one Adventist to about every 130 people, about 400 people in the world today. But one Adventist to 400 in the world today. But the amazing thing is in the upper room, it was one to about 550,000. Those disciples met. They sought God, and the outpouring of the Holy Spirit took place, and thousands were baptized in a few short years till there was at least a million Christians by the end of the first century.
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8: The task that is before us is no greater than the task that was before them. In fact, it was more difficult often in the days of the Roman Empire than it is today, in many ways, if you look at that from a sociological standpoint. But here's the amazing thing. They met. They repented of their sin. They saw the beauty of Jesus' holiness. They entered into true sorrow. God poured out His Spirit. When the church is on its knees, looking at Jesus, seeing ourselves as we are, Christ manifests Himself to us. Our lives are transformed by His grace. He empowers us by His Spirit. Now, the word repentance in the Greek language is a very fascinating word. It is the word metanoeo. Now, for a long time, I translated that word from Greek to English in a very simple way. And I would say, you know, the word metanoeo means simply a change of attitude toward. It does mean that. But if you look at the richness of the word metanoeo in the Greek language, repentance, it means much more than a change of attitude. It means a change of attitude that motivates the will, and this is a literal translation of metanoeo from the best Greek lexicons. It is a change of attitude which transforms the will and sets it in a direction of obedience. You can have no true repentance without a mind set for obedience. All true repentance leads far beyond a sorrow that is an emotional sorrow. Repentance is not evaluated in the Bible by my tears or my emotional grief. It is evaluated in the Bible by the desire for a lifestyle change. Now, that leads us to Monday's lesson, True Repentance Defined. The story is told of a little boy. And this little boy had this habit of leaving his room messy. He was about 9 years old, and as much as his mom wanted to have his room clean, have him clean his room, he just had his real time. Any of you have a child like that? Clean your room, please, clean your room. And he kept his room messy. On this particular day, he got out all of his Legos and all of his toys, and his room was a colossal mess. So that night at family worship, his mother felt that she needed to address that. So she said, she talked about repentance and how it was sorrow for what you've done wrong. And she said, son, now what you really need to repent of is mama has told you, clean your room, clean your room, clean your room. Don't leave all your Legos all around. You need to repent. So he knelt down and prayed a prayer like this. Dear Jesus, I am so sorry that I left my room so messy today, but it sure was fun. Is that repentance? Take your Bible, please. 2 Corinthians chapter 7. I'm so sorry I left my room messy today, but it sure was fun. 2 Corinthians chapter 7. And we look there at 2 Corinthians chapter 7. And we're looking at verse 9 to 11. 2 Corinthians chapter 7, verse 9 through 11, is one of the best descriptions in the Bible about genuine repentance and what it's about. 2 Corinthians chapter 7, verse 9. Now I rejoice, not that you were made sorry. Now, Paul is writing to the Corinthians. He's written the first letter to the Corinthians, and somebody said that the church at Corinth was Paul's Excedrin headache. The church at Corinth, members were suing one another. They were abusing the Lord's Supper. One of the big problems at Corinth was that there was immorality in the church. It was so bad that there was incest in the Corinthian church. You can read about that, 2 Corinthians 5 and onward. And the Corinthians weren't dealing with sin in the church at all. They were treating it very, very lightly. And so the Apostle Paul wrote to them 1 Corinthians. And as he did, it broke their hearts. And they entered into genuine sorrow about the toleration of sin that they had in the church. And Paul writes to them in 2 Corinthians chapter 7, verse 9, "Now I rejoice, not that you were made sorry," that is, sorry by my letter, "but that your sorrow led to repentance." So if sorrow leads to repentance, can you have sorrow without repentance? You can. You can be sorry because what you did is going to cause circumstances in your own life. You can be sorry that you said something to a husband or wife and they got mad. You can be sorry that you were dishonest and you got caught. You can be sorry for the consequences of the action, but not that your action broke the heart of God. See, true repentance is not that I'm sorry because of the consequences of what happened to me because I sinned. True repentance is, I'm so sorry because I dishonored God. I'm so sorry that I hurt another person. I'm so sorry that my words cut deeply into your heart. I'm so sorry that I criticized you. And I'm so sorry that I talked behind your back and it severed our relationship. And I'm so sorry that in all of that I dishonored God. You see, true repentance is when I'm on my knees saying, Jesus, you love me so much. Jesus, your grace is so amazing. Jesus, I hurt you with what I did. So until my sin gives me the pain that it brings to the heart of God, I will never turn loose of it. And so this is what Paul is praying about here. This is what he's talking about in 2 Corinthians chapter 7, verse 9. Now I rejoice that you were made sorry. Not that you were made sorry, but that your sorrow led to repentance.
11: but you were made sorry in a godly manner, that you might suffer loss for us in nothing. For godly sorrow produces repentance to salvation, not to be regretted. But sorrow of the world produces death. So there's two kinds of sorrow. Godly sorrow that produces repentance. What is repentance? It's a change of attitude toward my sin. The thing I once loved, I now hate. The thing I once did casually, now I turn away from in abhorrence. The thing that I once enjoyed doing, now I loathe to do. But it's more than that. It is the setting of the direction of the will to choose to let the thing which I cherished that broke the heart of God go, because I no longer want to break his heart. So it looks at Jesus. Now notice the text. Verse 9, now I rejoice that you were made sorry, but that your... Now I rejoice not that you were made sorry, but that your sorrow led to repentance. Verse 10, godly sorrow produces repentance. Now notice this verse 11, it's very interesting. For observe this very thing, that you sorrowed in a godly manner, what diligence it produced in you. Now when you sorrow in a godly manner, it produces something. What's the first thing that it produces? What does it produce? Diligence. In other words, when I sorrow in a godly manner and see that my sin has broken the heart of God, and I see the grace of Jesus, I become more diligent not to do that thing again. So, what clearing of yourselves, when you sorrow in a godly manner, if you have hurt another person, you want to clear up that situation between you and the other person. If you've injured somebody else, if you've been dishonest, godly sorrow and repentance, when I recognize I've broken God's heart, leads me to others to reconcile if I've broken their heart. It says, what indignation? What does this mean, what indignation? How does godly sorrow lead to indignation? Indignation is a form of strong anger. What does that mean? It means that I'm upset about the thing that I've done. I have indignation toward what I've done, and I want to make it right. What fear, what vehement desire, what zeal, what vindication. In all things you proved yourselves to be clear in this matter. So true repentance is this godly sorrow, because I've broken God's heart, that sets my will in a new direction, that gives me an indignation or a hatred towards sin, and enables me to desire to live differently. We talk about true and false confession in Tuesday's lesson, and there is a statement in the book Steps to Christ, page 38, that I'd like to take a look at. But before we do that, let's look at Leviticus 5, verse 5. Let's go to Leviticus 5. This takes us back to the ancient sanctuary. Leviticus 5 and verse 5. In the ancient sanctuary, when somebody sinned, they, of course, brought an offering, sometimes a lamb, and there were other offerings, and the poor brought a pigeon offering or grain offering. In Leviticus 5, verse 5, there is a clear Bible text about what happened when the person brought their offering. It has to do with repentance, and it has to do with confession. Leviticus 5, verse 5, it says, "And it shall be, when he's guilty in any of these things, that he shall confess that he has sinned in that thing." What does this Bible passage tell you about the nature of true confession? That true confession is what? Very specific. Has anybody ever come to you and say, "You know, if I hurt you by what I said, please forgive me." If I hurt you. What do you know when they say that? It's not genuine repentance. Genuine repentance is, "I am so sorry that I said this specific thing about you. I have gone to the people that I said it to, and I've asked them to forgive me. And because I have hurt your reputation, please forgive me." That's genuine repentance. True confession and repentance is always specific. Now notice, they may be wrongs that should be confessed to individuals who suffered injury through them. And then it goes on to say they may be of a public character and should be publicly confessed. How do you know when to confess sin publicly, and how do you know whether the confession of that sin publicly would be detrimental to you in the church? Let me give you a clear rule of thumb, and here's what it is. You repair the fence where it's broken. If I have a farm and I have fence on the north, south, east, and west, and the fence on the north is broken and the sheep and cattle are getting out, and I try to repair the fence on the south, that is nonsensical. So here's the point. If my sin is between me and God, that need not be in any way made public. I confess it to Him. But if I live a profligate life after becoming a Christian of open rebellion and defame the name of God, and the youth and others in the church know it, there may be a time at that point where I come and say, you know, I have lived a life out of harmony with God's purpose. It's publicly known, and I've come to Jesus, and my life has been changed. I want to honor Him.
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11: See, God forgives me on the cross of Calvary. But when I come to that cross, the confession, the forgiveness that He has wrought out on Calvary becomes mine. When I come to Jesus, He gives me the gift of repentance.
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15: Well, patience is a fruit of the Holy Spirit, and it isn't only found in how long we wait. 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And Micah chapter 7 says, I trust the Lord God to save me, and I will wait for Him to answer my prayer. 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
17: 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They wouldn't articulate it like this. But science is their God.
18: Hi, I'm Caleb, and welcome to Building Your House with Tim Brown, pastor of Calvary Chapel, Fremont. 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
17: If you need a Bible, raise your hand up, and our gentlemen will put a Bible in your hand that you can follow along with us. Welcome at home. It won't help you to raise your hand at home. If you won't come to us, we won't go to you. No. Isaiah 42, verse 5. Thus says the Lord, thus says God the Lord, who created the heavens and stretched them out, who spread out the earth and its offspring, who gives breath to the people in it, and spirit to those who walk in it. I am the Lord. I have called you in righteousness. I will also hold you by the hand and watch over you. And I will appoint you as a covenant to the people, as a light to the nations, to open blind eyes and to bring out prisoners from the dungeon and those who dwell in darkness from the prison. I am the Lord. That is my name. I will not give my glory to another, nor my praise to graven images. Behold, the former things have come to pass, and now I declare new things. Before they spring forth, I proclaim them to you. Sing to the Lord a new song. Sing his praise from the end of the earth. You who go down to the sea and all that is in it, you islands and all those who dwell in them, let the wilderness and its cities lift up their voices. The settlements where Kedar inhabits, let the inhabitants of Selah sing aloud. Let them shout for joy from the tops of the mountains. Let them give glory to the Lord and declare his praise in the coastlands. The Lord will go forth like a warrior. He will arouse his zeal like a man of war. He will utter a shout. Yes, he will raise a war cry. He will prevail against his enemies. And Father, thank you that you have prevailed against your enemies. Thank you that you have raised us from the dead. Lord, thank you that you have triumphed over sin and hell and death and grave and the devil. And Lord, you have given all of that victory to us. We bless you for that, Lord. We pray your blessing on the reading and the teaching of the word this morning. And may we have an ear to hear what the Holy Spirit is saying to the church. In Jesus' name, amen. Amen. Go ahead and be seated. Even as a wineskin was created to hold wine, you were created to hold the new wine of God's Spirit. When God pours himself out on you, when he pours out himself within you, when you repent of your sin, when you put your faith in Jesus Christ, that the Spirit of God, the life of God is poured out upon you. It's poured out within you. And you have fellowship with God. And that's the meaning. And that's the purpose of life, is to have fellowship with God, to know the God who created you. And when he pours out his new wine within you, and when you're filled with the Holy Spirit, your soul is satisfied with God and with the things of God. I think if there's anything that characterizes our age today, it's lack of soul satisfaction. I was out to dinner with someone the other day, and we were talking about Fremont, I think now for 4 or 5 years in a row, being the happiest city in America. And my friend said, well, someone forgot to tell us. You look around you, and how many people are really satisfied deep within their souls? But the new wine of God that he pours out upon you when you become born again, when you become part of God's family, your soul is satisfied with the things of the Lord. But just like Just like a wineskin, your soul has a tendency to dry out and become an old wineskin. And therefore, God is always, always, God is always working to put the stretch back in your soul. Do you know why you go through the troubles you go through? It's not completely your fault. God is putting the stretch back in your soul. God would have you seeking Him and searching for Him and yearning and longing for Him, and to have your soul stretched out towards Him at all times. God is putting the stretch back in your soul. Now, in verses 1 through 4, Jesus is bringing justice to all of the nations. He's pouring out Himself. He's pouring out new wine upon all the nations. And here in verses 5 through 13, He's encouraging us to receive the work that He's doing. He's encouraging us to receive all that God is giving, all that God is pouring out. You know, when a new wineskin is filled with fresh juice, as the grape juice ferments into wine, it gives off gases. And it begins to, as the wine fills that wineskin, that fresh wineskin, and the gases begin to come forth, that wineskin begins to expand. And because the fresh wineskin made out of leather, because it's new, it's flexible. And it can expand to hold the wine and the gases that are generated there. But old wineskins, they age to a point where they can no longer expand. And they become hard, they become brittle, and they're easily broken, they're easily broken through. Old wineskins need to be submerged in water and massaged with oil to renew them and to make them pliable again. And to me right there, that's one of the greatest rationales. That's one of the greatest reasons for making church life a regular part of your life. Because as you hear the Word of God, as you fellowship with brothers and sisters, as you pray, as you worship, your life, your soul, it's submerged in the water of God's Word. It's massaged with the oil of God's Spirit. And I believe that everybody should make church going. I believe that Christianity is a contact sport. Now, I realize that some of you at home, you can't make it to church. I understand that. But God has designed Christianity to be a contact sport, where you and I get together face to face with one another. And if we have fellowship with one another, the Bible says the blood of Jesus Christ cleanses us from all sin. There's a powerful working of God's Spirit as we live with one another, as we live life together, as we confess our sins to one another, as we encourage one another. And those that do that, you remain fresh wineskins. It's not inevitable that you get dried out and grow brittle and break. It's not inevitable that you quench and resist and grieve the work of God in your life. But as you stay supple in the Word of God and with the oil of God, the oil of God's Spirit massaged into your life, into your soul, into your thoughts, your mind, your will, your emotions, you'll remain that new wineskin that God would have you to be. Now, Jesus likens you to a wineskin. He pours out His Spirit and He pours out His Word for you and me. And both the Spirit of God and the Word of God are living and they're active. And even as grape juice, when it's poured into a new wineskin and it's left to ferment, it begins to generate those gases and that pressure begins to grow in that wineskin. That's what the Word of God and the Spirit of God does in you. It begins to create something. Jesus said, "My words are spirit and they're life." The Word of God is living and what? Active. I haven't looked it up, but the Greek word might be gases. It's probably not, but it grows and it ferments within you, and it's meant to expand your soul. It's meant to bring you into the new things of God. It's the work of God in you. And the only way to keep stretching and growing is by the water of the Word and the oil of the Spirit. This is why we believe in the Word of God so much at Calvary Chapel. This is why we just want to soak ourselves in the Word of God. This is why we invite the Holy Spirit. Holy Spirit, come and fill me. Come and baptize me. Come and freshen me. Lord, come and do your work in me. Because it's that which keeps your soul supple and fresh and keeps you from turning into an old wineskin. So God wants you to keep stretching. God wants you to keep growing. God wants you to keep making room for his Word and his Spirit. And in verses 5 through 13 here, we have six ways that your soul can shrink. Six ways that you become an old wineskin. And then the converse of that is how your soul can keep stretching and becoming what God would have you to be. Look at verse 5. Thus says the Lord God, who created the heavens and stretched them out, who spread out the earth and its offspring, who gives breath to the people in it and spirit to those who walk in it. Now the context here is Isaiah is always preaching against, he's always prophesying, he's always coming against idolatry. And the context here, and I'll develop it for you, verse 5 here, basically it's that idolatry shrinks your soul. Idolatry shrinks your soul. In this verse here, it magnifies the power and the glory of God. He's the creator of all things, and he's the giver of life. He breathed life out, and man and women became alive. And this vision keeps the soul stretched. And what Isaiah is basically saying here in verse 5 is that only God is God. You go, well, duh. That makes sense. But how many people forget that? How many people don't walk in that revelation? How many people don't honor that vision that only God is God? And Isaiah is saying here, don't give to anyone else. Don't give to something else what belongs to God alone. Thus says God the Lord, God the Yahweh, I created the heavens, I stretched them out, I spread out the earth and the offspring, I give life to the people, I give breath. It's me that has done it all. But we know from studying the book of Isaiah and the history of Israel that the Jewish nation had such a tendency to attribute to idols what belongs to God, what belongs to God only. People are prone to idolatry. And you might think, oh, those wicked Israelites. Not just them. An idol is anything that has greater authority than God in your life. An idol is anything that has greater authority than God in your life. Science, philosophy, ideology, entertainment, the pursuit of wealth, it keeps your focus off of God. And for so many people, they would never say it this way. They wouldn't articulate it like this. But science is their God. That has more authority than anything else. Doesn't matter what the Bible says. What science says is ultimate reality. What science says is ultimate truth. Some would say, oh, no. It's philosophy. It's reason. Others would say, no. It's my ideology, whether it be social ideology, whether it be a political ideology. Some would say, man, I live for entertainment. I can't wait to get out of here and go home and get out my Netflix and my YouTube and my Prime and whatever else you have. And boy, I just soak my head in that all day. The pursuit of wealth. We were talking to someone this morning. They said they're moving over to this side of the bay from the other side. And I said, oh, do you need a realtor? Oh, they said, we can't afford to buy over here. And I said, what? You don't have $1.2 million? You know, what's wrong with you? You know, but so many pursue wealth, and that becomes their God. And all of these things keep our focus off of God. And those things, and you might say, well, I don't worship those things. But I get that. I can't imagine you putting on BritBox on your TV and then bowing down and go, I worship you, O British TV. I mean, that's weird. But these things have more authority in your life than God. And so verse 5 speaks about how idolatry can shrink the soul. Paul says this in Colossians, "Therefore, if you've been raised up with Christ, keep seeking," what? Philosophy, ideology, entertainment. No, keep seeking the things above, where Christ is, seated at the right hand of God. Set your mind on the things above, not on the things that are on earth. And seeking the things above, honoring who God reveals who he says he is there in verse 5, that stretches, that gives stretch to the soul. Only God is God. Only God can make what I see around me. Only God can breathe life into human beings and into animals and make them come alive. Only God can do that. Only God is God. By implication, verse 5 also gives us another thing that shrinks the soul. A self-focus shrinks the soul. You know, it's easy to lose sight of the God of verse 5. It's so easy to lose sight of the God of verse 5 and focus only on self. And one of the greatest dangers that we have is the tendency to think mainly about ourselves. To think mainly about ourselves. In Matthew chapter 28, right before the ascension, it's after the resurrection. Jesus has hung out for 40 days. He's made himself, he's demonstrated that he's alive from the dead for 40 days. And right before he ascends, we have Matthew 28, 18 through 20. He says to his guys, he goes, "Go into all the world and make disciples of all the nations, baptizing them in the name of the Father, the Son, and the Holy Spirit, and teaching them to observe whatsoever I command you." Go into all the world. He gives them a world vision. The world is your ministry. The world is your mission field. And then in Acts chapter 1, 6, which we know we separate the book of Acts from the book of Matthew by, you know, three or four gospels. But in time, it could have been the same day, it could have been the same time, or at least a couple days apart, where the disciples come to Jesus and they say, "Is it at this time that you're restoring the kingdom to Israel?" And I think Jesus would have said, "What did I just say to you? Go into all the world and make disciples of all the nations, baptizing them, teaching them to observe all that I've commanded you." You have a world vision. And after Jesus said that, all they could think about was themselves. But what about Israel? What about Jerusalem? What about us? When are you going to do the thing for us? And a self-focus shrinks the soul. It was an ongoing work of the Holy Spirit to force the early church to look outward. It was an ongoing work of the Holy Spirit. Jesus had to come to Peter in a vision to get him to go to the Gentiles, because they were just focused on themselves. Now, the Bible does say to the Jew first and also to the Gentile, but they left out the second part of that. They didn't take it to the Gentiles. They were forced by the Holy Spirit to look beyond themselves. I just looked it up today. I Googled how many selfies are taken in a day. 93 million selfies are taken in a day. And why? Because I want to see me in the pic. So that was a very boring picture before, but now I just took that this morning. So 93 million and one, you know. That's the thing. And so we want to see ourselves in the picture. And you can click it now. So bye-bye. All right. We want to see ourselves. And that is such a tendency. And I bet in 5 years, okay, I'm going to ask you. Today it's 93 million a day. What do you think it's going to be in 5 years? 100? Am I hearing 120? Going once, going twice? I would imagine it might be up to 150, who knows, in 5 years. But we want to see ourselves in the picture. And the disciples, they're looking at this world vision thing, going to all the world and preach the gospel all the day. But I don't see me. I don't see me in that picture. Well, you do, because you're the one going, but they wanted to see them as the recipients of the thing. A self-focus is going to shrink your soul. The second internal crisis that the early church faced had to do with racism and prejudice in Acts chapter 6. The Greek widows were overlooked in the daily feeding of the widows. They were Hellenistic Jews and not Hebrew Jews, and there was prejudice and there was racism that was in that. And they didn't have that world's focus. And they were forced by the Holy Spirit to look beyond themselves. And if you are the center of your world,

0: as a covenant to the people and as a light to the nations. Verse 6 tells us that not being Christ-centered shrinks your soul. Because the program of God, it's centered around, it rested upon, and it zeroed in on Jesus Christ. Christ was called to be the sacrifice, we're told in verse 6. Christ was kept through his suffering. Christ was commissioned to be the Savior. The program of God, the mission of God, it focuses on Jesus Christ. And if you and I aren't Christ-centered, if we're not here to give glory to Christ, if our lives aren't to be light for Christ, if we're not to be salt and light for him, your soul is going to shrink. Who had the most shrunken souls in the New Testament? Who are those guys? Those are the Pharisees, yeah. I thought someone might say, well, that's Bob and Larry and Fred right there. They had the most shrunken souls in the Old Testament. And why? They didn't receive Jesus. They didn't open up to Jesus. Their lives weren't Christ-centered. Who were the most joyless people in the New Testament? You're looking at them. Who had the most joy in the New Testament? Those who said, have mercy on me, son of David. And Christ came and Christ touched them. Christ moved into their lives. Those that said yes to Jesus, those were the ones that had the greatest joy. Jesus Christ is always the mission, the mandate, and the message of the church. I've been writing blogs since COVID broke out. And one of the most popular blogs was, I wrote a blog on this. The mission and the mandate and the message of the church is always Jesus, because there were some pastors, what do we do now that COVID's here? What do we do that some of the churches are closed, or most of the churches were closed? What are we going to do? And my message was nothing has changed. The mandate that you have, Matthew 20:18, to go into all the world, preach the gospel, go into all the world, make disciples of all nations, that hasn't changed. The mission of the church, the message of the church, that Jesus is the Christ, the Son of the living God, that hasn't changed. What's changed? Methods change. But the mandate, the mission, and the message of the church, it never changes. You never have to find your sea legs. You never have to worry, where do I stand? Nothing has changed. We're to be doing the exact same thing. Whether we're in COVID, out of COVID, in a war, out of a war, in stress, out of stress. It doesn't matter. When your life is Christ-centered, those churches that try to keep pace with culture, those are the ones with shrunken souls. They're also the ones with the shrinking memberships and the whole kind of thing. But my job isn't to say, what does the culture say is popular? Oh, it says this about sexual preference. Well, I better go that way. It says this about Israel and Hamas. I better go that way. You do that, you're dead in the water. You're not Christ-centered, you're culture-centered. If you're culture-centered.
1: 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Remember, unless the Lord builds a house, they labor in vain who build it.

0: Good Tuesday afternoon. I'm Jordan. Romans 12:12 says, rejoice in hope, be patient in tribulation, and be constant in prayer. Pray at all times. Pray always. Pray continually. Stay connected with God. 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Just make Him part of every moment of your life. You don't have to wait to find that special place or time for prayer. Pray wherever you are. Any place we are is the perfect place and time to pray. Prayer shields your soul. You know, the greatest tragedy isn't unanswered prayer. It's unoffered prayer. Pastor Steve Converse is next with Graceful Truth.
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4: With SRN News, I'm Ken Lorman in Washington. President Trump says the U.S. and Iran held a meeting today shortly after the president delivered a forceful warning to Tehran from the floor of the United Nations General Assembly. Mr. Trump described the discussion with Iran as a very good meeting. Those talks come after the president issued one of his strongest warnings yet to the Iranian regime. During his address to the U.N., the commander-in-chief also touted the U.S. economy. Vice President J.D. Vance says the Trump administration will remove 760,000 fraudulent or non-existent Obamacare enrollees. That will save taxpayers some $2.2 billion. Mixed day on Wall Street, the Dow Jones Industrial Average down 185, S&P about unchanged, NASDAQ gains. This is SRN News.
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6: 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Series simply entitled, Just Stop It. Indeed, as we look at our new life in Christ, as we look at the freedom that we've been given from the desire to sin and the ability to sin, we find ourselves looking at the command, Just Stop It. 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
7: See, this is his point here when he gets to verse 11 and 12. When he says 12, in verse 12 there, let not sin therefore reign in your mortal body. He's basically saying, you know what, this is your default, but you need to stop it. That's what he's saying. He's simply saying, stop it. He's not mincing any words. He's saying, if you're a new person in Christ, you need to stop this kind of behavior. He's saying in verse 12, stop letting sin reign in your mortal bodies. That's what he's saying. He says, do not let sin reign in your mortal body so that you should obey its lusts. In other words, stop it. Stop it. And then he says at the end there in verse 14, for sin shall not be a master over you. He gives this blanket promise. What he's saying is stop sinning and obey God, because sin shall not be a master over you. So many Christians go through their Christian's life struggling with something they don't need necessarily to struggle with, because they don't understand the basic truth that the old man is dead and buried, that we don't have to be dominated by sin. For the first time in our lives, we're free to do what God calls us to do. Well, how do we stop it? Sounds like simple counsel, but how do we do this? Well, he says, don't let sin reign by following your lusts, but give yourself to God to live righteously under his grace. The first point in your outline, to apply these commands, you have to apply and understand the truths of Romans 1 through chapter 6. Now, we've been in Romans for, I think it's 46 messages today, or 45 messages, 46 messages today. And he says there in verse 12, let not sin therefore reign. Well, what are you saying, Paul? He's saying basically, because of everything I told you up to this point, sin does not have to be a reigning dominion, a power in your life. If you've not understood and personally applied the truths that we've learned up to this point, it's going to be futile to try to apply the commands that we see here in verses 12 and 13. You're not going to get it. I mean, let's just recap some of the points that we've learned. First of all, Romans 3:23, for all have sinned and fall short of the glory of God. If you're sitting here today, please understand, you're a sinner just like I'm a sinner, just like the person next to you is a sinner. There's no getting around that. The good news is that God has given us a way to deal with that. Finally, once for all, when Jesus hung on the cross and it was over, he said, it is finished. He had victory over sin. He had victory over death at his resurrection. God did not leave us under his judgment. He provided a way to preserve his justice and yet to justify sinners. And he did that by sending his own son, Jesus Christ, to bear the penalty that we deserve because of our sin. And God now graciously justifies the ungodly person who does not work for his salvation, you can't, but rather believes in the work that Jesus did as his sin bearer. And the result of that is a reconciled relationship, a restored relationship with your Creator God. As I said previously, before we were all identified in Adam, now we're identified in Christ. Having received God's free gift of salvation, we're united with Christ, we're made one with Christ in his death and in his resurrection. And we won't fully experience that, beloved, until either we go to him or he returns to us. And in the meantime, whenever we're tempted to sin, what Paul is saying in verse 11, that we have to consider ourselves dead to sin, to reckon ourselves dead to sin, but alive to God in Christ Jesus. John Murray said this in his epistle to the Romans, his commentary. He said, to say to a slave, don't behave like a slave, is to mock his slavery. But to say to a freed slave, don't behave as a slave, is to encourage him to act in the light of his new freedom. I mean, to say to a person outside of Christ, stop sinning, is futile. It's ridiculous. Why would you say that? They can't. We shouldn't hold the same standard for someone who doesn't know Christ that we would for someone who does. But when we say that to someone who has trusted Christ, who's been freed from their sin, then there's some meaning behind it. It's helpful. And the commands that Paul gives us here in Romans chapter 6, verses 12 to 13, they're not going to make any sense at all to you unless you are in Christ by the virtue of being justified by faith alone, in Christ alone, through grace. That's the only way this is going to make any sense. Now, we know by the time we get to verse 11 here in our text, and we've been studying this, that we have died and we've risen again in Christ because we're joined with Christ. That's what we've been studying. We've already taken care of that in the first 10 verses of Romans chapter 6. We've studied it in depth. And now we learn here in these verses 11 to 14 that having been raised from the dead with Christ, in having experienced in our position victory over death as to its penalty and its power, victory over sin as to its penalty and its power, we're now ready to move on and live to the fullness of life. We're living a holy life for God. Last week, when we were talking about Jesus being raised from the dead, I couldn't help but think of the account of Lazarus. It's a wonderful illustration of this truth that the Lord gave us in the Gospel of John. You remember where Lazarus was in the grave for 4 days? He was dead. He was so dead, it says in 11:39, that when they were going to go to the grave and Jesus finally showed up and said, "Hey, take the stone away," Lazarus' sister said, "Lord, by this time there will be an odor, for he has already been dead 4 days." But Jesus came and he demanded, in spite of her protest, that the grave be opened. And we all know what happened. He spoke the word, "Lazarus, come forth." And Lazarus rose from the grave and he walked out. And this is the part of the story that gets interesting for us as Christians. In verses 43 and 44 of John 11, it says this: "When he had said these things, he cried out with a loud voice, 'Lazarus, come out.'" Verse 44, "The man who had died came out." Listen, "His hands and his feet were bound with linen strips, and his face was wrapped with a cloth." In other words, he was mummified. He was buried. So he came out, and here I am, you know. I mean, it's kind of a comical thing if you think about it. This guy comes out, he's all tied up. And Jesus says, "What are you looking at? Unbind him. Let him go." That has an incredible analogy for us as believers. I mean, so many times I'll talk to Christians who seem to still be bound up. God raised them from the dead, but they're still bound in their sin. They still have their grave clothes on. And the Lord would say to us, "Get off those clothes. Get off those linen cloths. Be loosed. Be free." We need to shed our grave clothes as believers. We've been raised in newness of life from the dead. We walk in the newness of that life, beloved. We need to get rid of everything that ties us to that deadness. We sing a song, a little phrase on the Amazing Grace. It says, "My chains are gone. I've been set free. My God, my Savior has ransomed me. And like a flood, his mercy rains. Unending love, amazing grace." Do we really believe that when we sing that song? Do we really believe the scripture when it says you're dead to sin? Sin does not have to reign in your mortal body. How do we really strip these grave clothes off? If you look over at 1 Peter chapter 2, 1 Peter chapter 2, verse 1, he says, "So put away all malice and all deceit and hypocrisy and envy and all slander. Like newborn infants, long for the pure spiritual milk, that by it you may grow up into salvation, if indeed you have tasted of the Lord, is what the Lord is good." When you stop and you think about that, how are you going to do that? How do you just kind of, is it just a mind game? You just figure out, okay, I just got to have a battle of the wills here and I got to outlast my sin? I mean, we have to understand that God has called us to a peculiar life. He's called us to a life of holiness. He's called us to a life of holiness in not only our position before God as he justifies us, but also in our practice. Well, how is that possible? Well, we've looked at this and we've seen here, even in Romans 6, over and over, we've talked about this. He uses the word "know." Verse 3, he says, "Do you not know that you've been baptized into Christ?" Verse 6, "We know that our old self was crucified." Verse 9, "We know that Christ, being raised from the dead, will never die again, and death no longer has dominion over him." All the verses that we've been looking at in Romans 6, and really in Romans in its entirety up to this point, have been doctrinal, foundational truths. And Paul is saying, now you need to build upon these truths. There's a purpose in Paul sharing all this doctrine with us. And so when we get to chapter 6, verse 11, when he says, "So you must consider," in other words, in summary of everything here, this is the conclusion. Having all these things settled in your mind, now let's get to the practical. You can't come to verse 11 without the first 10 verses. It just doesn't fit. In Scripture, you have to remember that when the Bible tells us to do something, it's not just something random. When it tells us to do something, it's always based on a doctrine. It's always based on a truth. God doesn't just exhort us to do something in a vacuum. Like, I think I want you to do this for this reason. Yeah, whatever, I don't have any reason for it, but just go ahead and do it. No, there's always a purpose. God's truth is precept upon precept. It's built on a divine truth. And what Paul is saying is, because all this is true, this now is how you need to behave. Well, what has been this doctrine that we've looked at? Well, first of all, that we've been united with Christ. When he died, we died. When he was buried, we were buried. When he rose from the dead, we rose from the dead. When he walks in newness of life after his resurrection, so we walk in newness of life. Paul's saying basically that since we're united with Christ in his death, that we too have fulfilled the penalty for sin because we're united with Christ. We have risen with Christ in his resurrection. Therefore, we walk in the newness of life. Every demand of the law has been met. Every demand of sin was met. The power of sin has been conquered. Christ will never die again. That's what he says there in verse 9 and verse 10. And because he will never die again, guess what? We will never die again. We're alive in Christ. Because his death so effectively conquered sin, we died that death with him. Not only is the penalty paid, but the power of sin is broken. And this is a fundamental truth that a lot of Christians don't understand. That sin no longer has to have dominion over us as believers. We can now live a new life in Christ. We're a new creation, a new man, a new nature. We're not what we used to be. There's not the new man and the old man, and every morning you wake up and, oh, who am I going to listen to? And you got to live this schizophrenic Christian life. That's not what we're called to. It says the old man is dead. It's buried. It's gone. And I think that we have to understand and remind ourselves that it's because that we know this truth. That's what gets us to the next step. Remember in the book of Hosea, the prophet Hosea said the people of God were all destroyed because of their lack of what? Knowledge. Their lack of knowledge. Not their lack of dedication, not their lack of consecration or commitment or anything else, no. But their lack of knowledge. You'll never be able to live as God tells you to live if you don't know about it. Even in Philippians chapter 4, verse 8, Paul says this, "Finally, brethren, whatever things are true, whatever things are honest, whatever things are just and pure and lovely, whatever things are of good report, if there be any virtue, if there be any praise, think on these things." What's he saying? You need to count on what is true. Don't believe the lie. Even over in Colossians chapter 3, verse 8, he talks about putting off anger and wrath and malice and blasphemy and filthy communication, all these things. He says, since you have put off the old man with his deeds, and the old man has been put off, rendered useless, and you have put on a new man, then he says this, which is renewed in knowledge. It's so important that we understand that. You cannot function on what you don't know. What do we know up to this point? We know that we do not have to be prey to sin's power. We know that the power of sin has been broken. We know that we don't have to fall victim to it. We know for certain that it cannot force us to do that which is against God. That's what we know. Those are facts. And so in verse 11, he says, because of this, because of your knowledge, then you need to consider this or reckon this. Reckon yourself dead to sin. See, the word know deals with the mind, right? It's a fact. We know this cognitively. This is what the Bible says. Either you believe it or you don't. But the word consider that we've looked at even last week deals with the heart. One deals with the mind, one deals with the heart. You know it to be so intellectually, and now you have to believe it to be so. You act on it. Logizomai, that was the word. You could simply translate it, you affirm the truth that you know. The Bible says that we're dead to sin. It no longer is a power in our life. We need to affirm that. We need to believe that. When I was studying this week, John MacArthur in his commentary pulled out four good points, I think it was. And he asked the question at this point in the study, well, why is this so difficult for Christians to understand? If this is something that we know, and this is something that we should affirm, why are we still dealing with sin? Why is this hard to accept? First of all, he says, many of them do not realize that this marvelous truth simply because they've never heard of it. And I've touched on this last week. I mean, I grew up in Bible college being taught, after you become a Christian, now that there's a war. There's this major war going on, and it's up to you to depend on who wins the war every day. Are you going to listen to your old nature, or are you going to listen to your new nature? It's all up to you, Steve. Wow. So when somebody shared with me, you know what? The old you is dead. It's not only dead, it's buried. It's rendered useless. That theology may not be correct, what you're saying. And when I began to look at the scriptures and began to realize, whoa, this is true. It changed my whole life, my Christian life. It changed the whole way that I interacted. See, some people think that salvation brings this, this transaction, this forensic holiness because of their trust in Christ. And now God just kind of regards them as holy, but nothing else changes in their life. They still sin, they do all that, but God has justified them. He's counted them holy. So our position before God is one of holiness, but he would never expect us to live a holy life practically here on earth because, we have this old nature and we're going to give into it, and it just kind of plays into a sinful Christian life. And I would say that their idea of salvation is more one of addition. You have the old self, and now you're born again, and now you have the new self. So you have the old self and the new self. This is the new you, the schizophrenic Christian. Who am I going to listen to? I don't know. That's not what God's word says. God's word says that he takes the old you, and what does he do? He transforms it. He changes it miraculously into the new you. The old you is buried. It's gone. What a blessed truth if we can just get a handle on that. There's so many Christians, even today, they're dealing with guilt and sin, and they don't have to. But because they've been taught wrongly, they think, well, that's where God's grace comes in. And right back to verse 1, what shall we say then? Are we to continue in sin that grace may abound? Yeah, sounds good to me. Secondly, Christians often find it hard to believe because that they're actually free from this power of sin. And he points out properly, he says, because maybe Satan does not want you to believe it. We do have an enemy out there. He doesn't want you to live up to your potential. If the enemy of our souls and the accuser of the brethren, as we know him, wants to make us think that we're still dominated by sin in our earthly lives, and well, we just can't help ourselves, and that's just kind of the normal Christian life, what's he do? He weakens our resolve to live any kind of holy life. I mean, I don't know about you, but if it was up to me whether I could live a holy life based on my new you or a sinful life on my old you, and both of them were active, I'd probably listen to the old one every time. Third reason, he says, is not only because you've never been taught, or maybe it's just hard to believe because you see this Satan not wanting you to believe it, but thirdly, he says this, Christians often find it difficult to believe that they are free from sin's compulsion and that it's the reality of the new birth, because salvation is not experiential. Redemption is a divine spiritual transaction that may or may not be accompanied by a physical or emotional experience. I'm sure we could go around the room today, beloved, and we could ask, how did you get saved? This is what happened, whatever. And some of us would have incredible stories. Some of them would be very emotional. Some of them would not. When I got saved, I was sitting at a dinner table over dessert, and the pastor kept pointing to Romans 3:23. All have sinned, for like an hour. And I just couldn't get it through my head. And finally, it was like God turned the light switch on, and I said, well, that must mean me. Yeah, hello. Well, what do I need to do? Well, you need to trust Christ for your salvation. Well, why wouldn't I do that? I don't know. Well, let's do it. Okay. Boom. I wasn't weeping for hours on the floor. It was a very factual thing for me. Well, this, I need to do this, and he did that for me, so I need to trust in that. This is the way it is. There was very little emotion attached to it. But that's just who I am. You may have a different experience. We've all prayed with people to come to Christ, and maybe they were just bawling their eyes out, and then, we see them 3 weeks later, and they're living for the devil more than they did before. We can't base someone's salvation on an experience. It's something that divinely happens in their life. We don't physically experience dying with Christ. I'm kind of thankful for that, actually. We can't experience the burial. We can't experience being raised. We have to take it by faith because that's what the Bible says. So when he says consider, it's the idea that this is a step of faith. It may not make sense. That's okay. There's a lot of things in the Bible that don't make sense. But because the Bible says they're true, I have to believe them. Let me tell you about people with great faith. People with great faith can accept the fact of the Word of God without having to turn to some external proof. I mean, it sounds trite, but you know what? God said it. That settles it for me. See, the people who are always running around looking for signs and wonders, they don't have great faith. They don't have any faith. They have very little faith. They're looking for some kind of phenomenal reality, you know, to kind of relate to their spirituality. Just take what God says, apply it to your life, and say, you know what? This is true. I'm going to live this way. So salvation is not experiential. The fourth point he points to, and this is probably the most common reason why Christians find it hard to believe that they are freed from sin's power while they're still here on earth, is because they're still in a battle with sin every day. If they have a new holy disposition and sin's control has truly been broken, they wonder, he writes, he says this, why are they still so strongly tempted and why do they often succumb to that temptation? I mean, the Apostle Paul wasn't any different than us. Look at Romans chapter 7. Man, he says, I'm in a major battle here. The things I want to do, I don't do. The things I do, I don't want to do, I end up doing. Oh, wretched man that I am. Doesn't sound like a happy camper. Why? Because this tyranny of sin is going on in his life. There's a struggle going on with sin. And you know what? A lot of times we may lose that struggle, but we still have to believe the fact that sin is not a dominating factor in our life because the Bible declares it so. We need to count on that. We need to affirm that. We need to believe that.
8: 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We do thank you for joining us and look forward to hearing from you. It would mean a great deal to us at this time of year. Until next week at this same time, God bless.
0: And good, what is it, Tuesday? Good Tuesday afternoon. First day of fall, by the way. I'm Jordan Michaels. You know, not too long ago, somebody gave me a beautiful butterfly magnet. And she said, you know, this is just a reminder of what a butterfly had to go through to get that way. Today, Pastor Paul Shepherd talks about what a caterpillar can teach us about salvation. So that's coming up next for us on Destined for Victory with Pastor Paul Shepherd.
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12: What can a caterpillar teach us about salvation? You'll find out on today's Destined for Victory with Pastor Paul Shepherd. But before we get to that, I'd like to share a conversation I once had with Pastor Paul, one that will really help you understand what our mission here at Destined for Victory is all about and what it always will be.
13: Well, you know, when I think of victorious, my mind goes back. I'm a kid growing up watching TV in the 60s, so my mind goes back to the wide world of sports.
9: Oh, yeah,
13: There was an announcer named Jim McKay, something like that. He had this classic line where he talked about the thrill of victory and the agony of defeat. And I love just thinking about how thrilling it is to be victorious. I love, in any game I'm playing, I want to be victorious. I tell people I don't care whether it's Monopoly or something really serious. I want to win. And in life, we can win in Christ. And that's what the Bible tells us, that we are victorious in Him. And victorious means that we're following His lead, that we're letting the Holy Spirit take us where He wants us to go in life. We're saved by His grace, and then we're simply following His direction. And of course, the Word of God is so key to following God's direction, because the Word is a lamp to our feet and a light to our pathway. And so those who tune in to broadcasts like Destined for Victory are really supposed to be receiving guidance so that we can walk in and live in victory. And that's what I pray is happening as people tune in day by day.
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14: God says, when you surrender, I can take you to a place where you choose to no longer conform to old patterns, but now you allow me to transform you by the renewing of your mind.
12: When you come to faith in Christ, God begins to transform you from the inside out. One of the best ways He does it is by renewing your mind. But what exactly does the renewing of our minds look like in day-to-day life? We'll explore this question in the coming days, and we begin by giving you a better understanding of what transformation is all about. So let's get started with today's Destined for Victory message, I've Got a New Attitude.
14: Very often when I'm teaching the Word of God, I look for illustrations in the natural world because I understand that truth tends to run parallel. And when you see a spiritual truth in Scripture, there are often parallel truths in the natural world that help reinforce what God is saying to us. And so I often look for parallel truths in nature or in our everyday experiences. And as I was preparing this message and really looking at what it means to have God morph us, change us, transform us, create a metamorphosis in our lives, I thought about what happens in nature when a caterpillar becomes a butterfly. That is very close to this concept. Now, you all understand that a caterpillar, when it comes out of the egg, is just ugly and pitiful. I know some of you all really have a positive way of viewing everything in your life, but what else are you going to call a caterpillar but ugly? I mean, just pitiful, just this little pitiful creature bound to the ground, crawling around. If it is fortunate, it makes its way to a branch of some little bush where it can find a leaf to begin to chew on. And there it is, pitiful, ugly, low to the ground, eating leaves. Sometimes that's the way we start out. I know you don't like to think of yourself as ugly. You certainly don't like to think of yourself as ugly. But there's some ugliness in you. Let's say that you're cute on the outside. You're fine on the outside. But in you, there's some ugliness. Okay, can you go with that? All right, I don't want to so offend you. He tripping up there calling me ugly. No. All right, so you're cute on the outside. You are fine. People look at you and say, whoa. But on the inside, there's some ugliness. So you got some caterpillar in you. Some things that are low to the ground, cannot scale the heights, cannot get up above the mess, stays low, hoping not to get stomped on. And if it's fortunate, it'll make its way into a little bush where it can find a leaf and will just sit there and begin to crunch on the leaf. Not a whole lot of excitement. But God created the caterpillar to not stay a caterpillar, so that He could show you. He used that in nature. I'm sure there are other illustrations in nature I'm not familiar with. He used that illustration in nature to show you, when you come to me, there's going to be some issues in your life that aren't worked out yet, some things that are still low, that are bound to the ground, that are not attractive, and all of that. But don't worry about it. I know the plans I have for you. Plans to do you good and not harm. Plans to give you hope in a future. So God gave us that illustration, and the caterpillar is eating leaves and just hanging out in the lowlands of life. But it is growing to a place where it's going to come to maturity. And at maturity, something on the inside will kick in and say, you know what? This is no longer acceptable. Now, caterpillars don't go to caterpillar school and learn anything like that. But God puts something on the inside of them to help us understand there comes a time in your life, comes a time in your Christian experience when you hit a certain crisis point, when it's like, Lord, if you don't do something, I don't think I'm going to be able to make it. And God shows us in the world of the caterpillar what you ought to do. The caterpillar begins when it reaches maturity. You know it's reached maturity because instinctively God puts something in it where it begins to build a cocoon. It begins to create a cocoon and it encloses itself so that it is no longer conformed to the world of the caterpillar. Oh, somebody better hear me. It closes itself off so that it's saying, no more the caterpillar world. There's something in me that wants to fly. There's something in me that wants to be beautiful. There's something in me that wants to be attractive. I'm tired of crawling around. I'm tired of folk thinking I'm ugly. I'm tired of folk stepping on me. It's time for me to fly. And it closes itself in. Be not conformed to this world. Time to no longer be in the caterpillar world. He closes himself in. Cocoon is built. And in there, the transformation begins to happen. He can't transform himself, but he can close himself off while God, through the natural processes, begins to transform him. And that is a sign to you and I that if you will close yourself off, get in your prayer closet. Get in a place of surrender. Get somewhere where you say, Lord, I'm tired of being self-led and self-driven and self-directed. I'm tired of making the same old mistakes. I'm tired of the same old bitterness. I'm tired of hating. I'm tired of feeling bad. I'm tired of the same old besetting sins. God, I want you to do something so new until I'm beautiful, till I can fly to some heights I've never been to before. Close yourself in with God. And when you do that, God will begin the process, Paul says, of renewing you, making you somebody you've never been before. And when it comes out, it knows it's a butterfly. It knows it has transformed because after a while, the wings want to fly, but the cocoon is enclosing it, so it bursts out of the cocoon. Comes out of this, all right, I'm new. I'm ready to fly. I've had my time of surrender. I've said yes to God. Now I want to see what life is in the center of his will. And it comes out and it doesn't crawl away. It doesn't crawl ever again. Now it flies. God sent this word to tell somebody your crawling days are close to being over. It's time for you to get ready to fly. It's time for you to get ready to believe me for some great and mighty things that you have never seen before. And it goes in an ugly caterpillar, but it comes out a beautiful butterfly. It no longer eats leaves. Now it wants to drink the nectar, the sweetness that God has put in some of the plants. And so it flies and it lights on a place to find the sweetness. Oh, somebody's not hearing this. It no longer wants to eat leaves. It no longer wants to hang around. You never see the butterflies going back, hanging out with the caterpillar saying, I wish I was with y'all. Look like y'all had more fun than we had. No. It's so glad it has been changed. That now it can go where it could never go as a caterpillar. Now it can drink what it could never drink as a caterpillar. It's now drinking only of the sweetness that God has provided. It's no longer hanging out with dirty things and rotten things. It's now finding sweetness that God has provided. David said, oh, taste and see that the Lord is good. Blessed is the person who trusts in him. That's what God is up to in your life. He says, aren't you tired of leaves, old dirty leaves? Aren't you tired of crawling around? Aren't you tired of same old? It's time to fly. So, oh, I've never been over there. Let me fly on over there. Oh, look at that over there. I've never been there before. Just take off in the will of God and experience some things like you've never experienced them before. Paul says you get there by surrender. So surrendered until you're no longer fighting God. And then he says, you build a cocoon. You no longer conform to the world of the caterpillar. I'm tired of the way it's been. And you put yourself in a position where God can begin to do the work of transformation, a complete renovation in your life. And he says, the first way it's going to express itself is through a change in your thinking.
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14: You'll know God is up to something when you begin to have the ability to think differently about the problems and the challenges you used to face. You think differently about the way life is. You know, when you think like a caterpillar, your thinking is limited to your reality. You're low, you're bound to the ground, you're low, all you can do is do a little climbing, find a little leaf, that's about all you can do. You have limited capability, so you have limited thinking. But the butterfly has a different mind altogether. And God says, when I get through with you, you'll be able to express yourself differently than you ever did before, and it will begin in your mind, the renewing of your mind. You and I need a new attitude. New attitude. God wants to give you a new attitude. He's going to give you a new attitude in anticipation of taking you to a new altitude. God wants to take you higher, change your altitude. But before he changes your altitude, he's going to change your attitude and help you begin to look at life, look at life's challenges. You know, when you become a butterfly, it doesn't mean you don't have challenges, but now you look at them from a different worldview. God wants you to change. He wants to change your attitude. Don't you realize that it's time for some of us to have a new attitude? Don't you see that the attitude you had isn't working too good? Don't you see that your negativity is taking you down? All it's doing is giving you heart trouble, and all it's doing is giving you physical and emotional problems. All of the way you've thought about life's challenges and the things coming against you, and all of that is not suiting God's purpose in your life. It's time for a new attitude. Oh, Patti LaBelle tried to tell you that years ago. When she sang, I got a new attitude. I'm feeling good from my head to my shoes. Know where I'm going and know what to do. Ooh, ooh, ooh, ooh, ooh. I got a new attitude. Oh, Patti LaBelle will preach sometime. Listen, that's what God wants you to do. He wants you to get a new attitude about your life. New attitude about your challenges. He's going to change your altitude. But before he changes your altitude, he's got to change your attitude. He's got to help you understand that there is a new way. Before he changes what happens to you, he wants to change what you think about what's going on in your life. And you know why that's important? That's important because until God renews you in your mind, you will look at your world completely wrong. Let me illustrate that from the Old Testament. Do you remember when the Lord delivered Israel out of bondage and slavery in Egypt? He took the Israelites out of Egypt, but their attitude kept Egypt in them. Do you understand that sometimes God delivers you from something, but if your attitude still stinks, you could be delivered and still bound. They were no longer slaves. And look at what God did. When God decided it's time, I've heard the cry of my people down there in bondage, and I'm going to send Moses to deliver them, and he delivered them with a mighty hand. First of all, he picked somebody nobody thought could ever lead. He picked a dude with nothing but a stick and a stutter. Moses said, Lord, I know you can't mean me, but God likes taking the low things. to confound the high and mighty. He likes taking those things that are base and take them to new heights so that he gets all the glory. And so he raised up Moses, made him the deliverer. And you know the story, how Pharaoh resisted. In fact, the New Testament tells us that God hardened Pharaoh's heart. God was so anxious to show us what he will do to deliver you that the Lord hardened Pharaoh's heart. Now, God wanted to deliver them, but first he made it hard before he delivered them. Sometimes God likes to stack the odds up before he comes through with a mighty hand. That's where some of you are right now. You see it being stacked up and you're saying, what in the world is going on? But God's just getting you ready for a miracle. And so it got harder for a while, but God was still in the process of delivering them. And ultimately, here's what happened. Finally, Pharaoh said, all right, I can't fight your God. I'm going to let you go. And he sends the word, let these slaves go. We're not talking about a little bit of slavery. We're talking about millions of people. History tells us there was at least 2 million who were delivered from there, perhaps more. I've seen figures that suggest 4 or 5 million. But at least a couple of million people delivered by the mighty hand of God. They began to leave Egypt, praising God, got to the Red Sea. Then the Lord hardened Pharaoh's heart, so he said, I can't let all this free labor go. And he took off after them, just so God could show you what he'll do. When you see the enemy closing in on you, don't worry about it. Don't look at the enemy. Look to God. He's trying to show him how to do it. The Lord told Moses, stretch out your hand. Stretched out his hand over the Red Sea, and it parted. God worked such a miracle that the Bible said those couple of million people went through the Red Sea on dry land. Went through on dry land. And Pharaoh's crazy army tried to follow him. Listen, let me help you. You who don't yet know the Lord, don't fight God. Your arms are too short to box with God. Don't fight God. If you're not ready to surrender, at least don't fight him, because he is God. Pharaoh's army, well, they were under orders. Pharaoh had told them, go bring those folk back, and they knew they better obey orders. And so they saw the Red Sea parted, and they knew, they had to know. I mean, how smart do you have to be to realize that if these people serve a God who can take a sea and put it up on two walls and create a dry highway, he means for them to get away from us. Hey, how smart do you have to be to figure that one out? Whoever that God is, he really wants them away from us. And I've always said, so if I was the first guy in the first chariot, I'm pulling off to the side of the road. Rest of them can go if they want to. I'm going to be on the side of the road, pull out my cell phone, call Meredith, say, yo, this ain't going to go good. We can't go back to Pharaoh. He'll have our head, but I am not going into that highway in the middle of the sea. Let's meet in another town and start a new life. You know the story. They went on in there, and God waited till all of them got in the middle of the Red Sea, all the army. And after Israel was up on safe shore, he enclosed the walls of water and drowned them. But Israel, though they were no longer in Egypt, because their minds weren't renewed, Egypt was still in them. So they got over there and they murmured and they complained and they fussed and they yelled and they said, this is not fair. Where's the water over here? And they acted like slavery was better than freedom. We need our minds renewed. God finally gave them water because he wanted to show them, I am your provision. When you need something, don't get an attitude. Don't get mad and angry and nasty. Look to me in faith. And they never got the message. They got mad and they murmured. God gave them water. Then they said, all right, where's the food over here? God gave them manna. Something to eat they didn't even understand. They ate that. Manna means, what is it? Every morning they got up and ate, what is it? But sometimes God will show you, you don't have to know what it is. It's sustaining you. It's keeping you. And they ate, what is it, till they got tired. And they said, we don't want any more. What is it? Where the meat over here? God blessed them with so much meat till the

0: us, transform us into the new creations he's promised to make us.
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0: We got an attitude that needs a serious adjustment. Because if God is going to make you new, you're going to have to change the way. 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
1: That's tomorrow in our continuing message, I've Got a New Attitude. 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In Christ, you are destined for victory.

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1: Hi there, I'm Jordan. 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Exhortation means to strongly urge, to encourage, to comfort, or to admonish someone to follow God's truth and live a righteous life. 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Well, Dr. Stanley says if it does, you may have the spiritual gift of exhortation. 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

0: of freedom. 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
1: You know, Ronald Reagan believed self-government required something that government could never replace: responsibility in the hands of the people. In his 1981 inaugural address, Reagan warned against the idea that America had become too complicated to be governed by its citizens. Reagan asked, "If no one among us is capable of governing himself, then who among us has the capacity to govern someone else?" For Reagan, limited government was not about having no government. It was about remembering where responsibility begins: with individuals, families, communities, and the people themselves. Because when government assumes every responsibility, citizens gradually surrender their own. Self-government asks more of us than dependence ever will. And freedom requires a people willing to govern themselves before asking government to do it for them.
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3: With SRN News, I'm Ken Lorman in Washington. President Trump says U.S. and Iranian officials met today after warning Iran at the U.N. that it could face annihilation unless a deal ends the nearly seven-month war. Mr. Trump also says Iran is no longer the bully of the Middle East, and his Board of Peace is helping in the Gaza war. The grand jury report on the death of teenager Nolan Wells has been released. No charges will be filed. Vice President J.D. Vance and White House officials announcing plans to remove 760,000 Obamacare enrollees from public health care exchanges. They say the individuals were fraudulently enrolled or do not exist. Vance says the move will save taxpayers $2.2 billion. Mixed day on Wall Street, NASDAQ up. This is SRN News.
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5: What is it that drives the person with the gift of exhortation? Above everything else, they desire to see other people grow in their spiritual life. So that whatever they're doing, whether they're serving this person or whether they are giving here, whatever it might be, the underlying motivation of all of that is their desire to see people grow spiritually and become the person God wants them to be and to be able to accomplish the things that God wants them to accomplish.
6: Is something troubling you today? Do you need a word of encouragement? Then you could use a visit from someone with the gift of exhortation. Today's edition of In Touch, the teaching ministry of Dr. Charles Stanley, tells us about those whom God has equipped to be our encouragers. Our series, Living in the Power of the Holy Spirit, continues.
5: One of the essentials of the Christian life is that you and I grow. The scripture says that we are to desire the sincere milk of the Word, that we may grow thereby. And so He has enabled us to grow, He desires that we grow, and He's equipped us to grow. And part of what's involved in all of that are His spiritual gifts. That is, He has gifts and manifestations of those gifts, how they're expressed, and He also has different ministries for us. And the scripture tells us that the whole body of Christ needs the whole span of all of those gifts. Now, there are three primary divisions of scripture that talk about the gifts, and one of them is in 1 Corinthians 12 that people understand primarily. And then, of course, there is the ministry gifts that Paul mentions in Ephesians chapter 4. And then, of course, there is his chapter in Romans chapter 12, where he talks about the motivational gifts, and he names them there. Now, you say, well, what is a motivational gift? Well, a motivational gift is that gift which is the drive within us. That is, that we are wired a certain way that God has wired us in order to help meet a particular need or facet of the body of Christ. And in 1 Peter chapter 4, for example, and we read this every week on purpose because he makes it very, very clear what this is all about. He says, as each one of us has received a special gift, one of these motivational gifts. You may be gifted to do many things, and we've talked about the difference between a talent and a gift. We're talking about these spiritual gifts given to you at salvation. He says each one has received a special gift. Employ it. Put it to work. For what reason? Serving one another as good stewards of the manifold grace of God. The manifold grace of God, the various expressions of God's grace in our life, from salvation, all the rest. And so he says the reason he gives us these spiritual gifts is that you and I are to serve one another in the body of Christ. And he says in the next verse, we're to do it. He says, we're to do it how? We're to do it in the strength of Almighty God. So God has gifted you as a believer, and he intends for you to exercise that gift. It's the underlying motivation for what you do. So we come to the gift of exhortation. And what are the characteristics? Well, one of the primary characteristics of the gift of exhortation is this, and that is that person is motivated. Motivated to urge people to listen, full spiritual growth. What is it that drives the person with the gift of exhortation? Above everything else, they desire to see other people grow in their spiritual life. So that whatever they're doing, whether they're serving this person or whether they are giving here, whatever it might be, the underlying motivation of all of that is their desire to see people grow spiritually. And in each one of these gifts, there's some biblical character that best describes them. In prophecy, it was Peter. In service, it was Timothy. In teaching, it was Luke. And now in exhortation, who do you think would be the best example of exhortation in the Bible? Who would it be? Paul, absolutely. Because all the way through his epistles, you will hear him saying things. And what he's really saying in essence, he is encouraging people to grow in their Christian life. And here's what he says, for example, just one verse in Colossians chapter 1, verse 28. He says, we proclaim him, that is Christ, admonishing every man and teaching every man with all wisdom so that we may present every man complete in Christ, that is mature. And so verse after verse, scripture after scripture, chapter after chapter, epistle after epistle, what is he doing? He is encouraging us to live a godly life and to walk in that life and to grow up in a Christian life and to be spiritually mature believers, because that's the will of God for all of us. And so what is he saying? We are all saved, born again, the Bible says, and we're little children, so we must grow. Many people are satisfied, it seems, that they just want to be sure that they're saved and they get into heaven, so they want to get inside the salvation door and have somebody, have God lock the door in, then they want to just sort of live casually. No, because it is the will of God that you and I grow up. And the gift of exhortation is committed to doing what? The person they're able to influence, the person they're able to speak to, they're always going to have this innermost drive. Whatever they're saying, whatever they're doing, whatever the relationship is, to help that other person grow up spiritually and become the person God wants them to be and to be able to accomplish the things that God wants them to accomplish. And so when you think about that, you think about the fact that because they have that gift, they're able to visualize for somebody else. They can visualize so accurately about what their possibilities are, what their potential is, and how God can work in their life. And so that is what drives them above everything else. Now, it would be wonderful if every parent had that gift. If every parent was so committed to living before their children and to admonishing them and to encourage them to live a godly life and to grow up as a Christian by the time that, not by the time they're 40, but by the time they're 13, 14, 15, 16, they're on their way to spiritual maturity. And yet oftentimes parents want to wait till they become teenagers or become 21 years of age or whatever it might be. Listen, spiritual growth begins the moment you are saved, and the more help you have and the more instruction you have and the more good exhortation you have, what happens is you grow stronger more quickly. The second characteristic is simply this, and that is the ability to see root problems in people. That is, a person who has a gift of exhortation is able to quickly go to the root of the cause of the problem in that person's life. Sometimes it's pride. Sometimes it's selfishness. Sometimes it's insecurity. Sometimes it's fear. Sometimes it's control, whatever it might be. All of us have those root issues in our life that need to be dealt with. And so the exhorter, he especially or she wants to get to the root of the problem, and they have a very discerning spirit to be able to discern what that is. Now, if you want somebody to get to the root, you let one of those persons deal with it. And this doesn't mean it's going to be hard and difficult necessarily, because the person who's walking in the Spirit, who has a gift of exhortation, knows how to approach a person, and they're not going to walk up and say, I've been thinking about you and praying for you, and I want to tell you, you have a root cause of bitterness. They're not going to do that, because you know that's the end of the session when you do that. That's not the way to do it. And so that's not the way we operate. So a third thing is this, and that is that person wants to prescribe steps of action. Now watch this. By steps of action, I mean what they'll do is say, okay, here's the root issue in your life we want to deal with. Now the first thing you need to do, step one. Then they'll say, then step two. Or they may say, here's step one. Now when we talk about that for a while and we work on that, then we come back to step two. Somebody says, well now, I don't believe in all those steps. Well, I'm here to tell you, the only way you got here this morning is step by step. You got out of the bed, step one. And so the truth is, in our thinking, in our process of how we process ideas, we go by steps. And so what I want you to see is this. There are precise steps in any situation, and the same thing is true in our spiritual life. And what happens here is simply this. The gift of exhortation is very precise in giving steps. That is, if you will take this step, if you'll take that step, and they're willing to get involved in your life to some degree. Now, I'm not talking about necessarily some big counseling situation. It could be a friend you work with, a friend at school, or in your home, or you're talking to your children. You give them precise steps. And what happens is, that's how we grow. We grow a little bite at a time. And so, step by step by step, the person with the gift of exhortation is very precise in giving those steps and very insistent. If you just want to talk about it, the person with the gift of exhortation is not simply interested in hearing you say the same thing over again. They want to see some growth. They want you to grow. And they're doing the wisest thing they can do is to help you by giving steps. And this is the reason oftentimes that I say, okay, step number one, step number two. Why? If you write it down, you have a little map, you have a little traveling note here, and you say, well, I'm moving this step, that step, this step. And so what happens is, that's the way we grow. We grow by learning this truth, and this truth, and this principle, and that principle, and one principle upon the other. And after a while, God's doing something awesome in your life. That's what that person's committed to. Then, of course, they like turning problems into real benefits in our life. That's the way they think. The person who has the gift of exhortation. So therefore, they may say to you, well, I know you're going through a bad time, but you know what? This is really good. What do you mean it's good? I'm hurting. I'm disorganized. My mind's fragmented. You tell me that's good. That's real good. Well, how can it be good? Because you see, the gift of exhortation knows that if God has allowed you to get into this situation and you're miserable, he or she knows that God's working in your life. And so God is in the process of doing that so that the growth process in the Christian life deals with hardship, trial, pain, persecution, rejection, and all the rest. And the person who has the gift of exhortation knows, takes that and turns it into something good by helping that person realize that, listen, God still loves you. He still cares for you. He has a purpose for you. He wants to work in your life. Give him the privilege and give him the opportunity of doing so. Then, of course, that person, the exhorter desires not to write you a letter or call you on the phone. The exhorter wants to see you face to face. They want to look into your eyes. They want to see your responses. They love not being critical, but they love to see how you respond when you say, do you think there could be some root cause for this? And they can tell, listen, an exhorter can tell in a split second, faster than that, they'll watch you react. They'll watch you react right here. Right in your eyes, because you cannot. Listen, if there's a slight a bit of hesitation or rebellion or objection to what they say, it's written all over your face. You cannot hide it. And if you respond in the right way and you say, that's right, it's very evident. So the person who has the gift of exhortation desires to talk face to face. They want to see how you're responding because, listen, they want to see growth. And so you come back to them and you, or they come to you and they talk to you again. And this time your response is totally different. Then the person with the gift of exhortation is encouraged because they see some growth. They see this desire. They see this hunger. Maybe the first time you talked, you just said, you know what, not interested. I want to talk to you, but don't give me any steps today. Then the next time, or two or three times later, they're saying, you know, now, what was that step one you tried to give me? They see it, they feel it, and the person of gift of exhortation is very encouraged. And so the church needs lots of exhorters because the truth is all of us need some. I have a person who is my very, very dearest friend, and that is he is 1,000% exhortation. 1,000%. He happens to be trained in that area, but it just happens to be, by the grace of God, that's his spiritual gift. And it's amazing how intuitive they can be. For example, he will ask me a question once in a while, and I'll say to him, "Why did you ask me that? You know exactly what I'm going to say." And he just laughs because it's the truth. And you see, everybody needs an exhorter in their life. I don't care who you are. If you think you're above and beyond it all, then you got a mistake coming. Everybody needs someone that you can talk to, you can listen to, you can share your heart with, and if that person happens to have the gift of exhortation, you have a jewel. You have a treasure because they're going to make themselves available. They love to see you grow. This person is such an encourager to me, and sometimes when I'm saying, "Here's what I've been praying about and just asking God to show me about this." Well, you know, also the exhorter, oftentimes when the two of you are close, God will lay upon that person's heart what you're praying about, and when you talk to them, you know what? They'll already know it. They'll already know it, especially if they're a praying person. God delights in using exhorters to encourage us, because that's what an exhorter is, ultimately. They're an encourager, not a condemner, not a judger, but a person who desires to encourage. Now, likewise, that person desires to gain spiritual insights themselves through experiences in their life. And so if you were to say to the exhorter, "Well, now, what about you?" The exhorter knows that this is the way you learn spiritual principles. The exhorter knows that this is the way you grow, by personal experience. And the truth is, you think about this. When you go to someone, or if you were going through some problem, some heartache, would you, for example, go to someone who could only tell you what they read in the book? No, you would not. You want to hear from somebody who's been there, somebody who's hurt like you've hurt, somebody who's been through something that's been trying and difficult and hardship in their lives. And you want to hear them be open, and the exhorter will be open because they want to get involved in your life. Not to pry for being nosy, but they want to get involved in your life to help you grow. Remember, their whole motivation is to help you grow up, help you to grow. And when I think about how that works and think about the fact that the person who is an exhorter is willing to go through difficulty, hardship, and trial, what does it do? It equips us, and you know this. Listen, the more you've been through, the more God has done in your life, the more He's worked in your life, and you may have been through some very, very tough times. You know what part of that is? God's equipping process. Equipping you, may not be your spiritual gift, but He's equipping you to help somebody else in the body of Christ, or somebody who's unsaved. He says, all of these gifts, He says, employ it for the good of the whole body. So think about tough times you've been through. Think about disappointments you've had. Think about times of discouragement. Think about times when you were rebellious toward God. Think about times when He has forgiven you and you just think, "God, how could you ever forgive me?" All of that has equipped you to do what? To pour your life into somebody else's life. And I think about people who live a very selfish and self-centered capsule life. That's what I think about it. They go to work in the morning, and they come home, and they do their thing, and then they get up the next morning, and they do the same thing 5 or 6 days a week. And on the weekend, they just all closed up, whether it's watching TV or whatever. What about the rest of the world? What about people out there who need you, people who want to fellowship with you, people you need to fellowship, people you need to pray about, people you need to give yourself away to? Selfishness doesn't fit. Capsule living doesn't fit who we are as the children of God. And so the person with the gift of exhortation, giving themselves away, unselfish in every way. And you see, the person with the gift of exhortation is very strong. When they give us steps, these are the steps. Now, if you follow these steps, here's what you can expect. But if you don't, here's what you can expect. Very important. And so the person with the gift of exhortation is strong in that way for that reason. Then, of course, with the gift of exhortation is the characteristic of what makes them the happiest. What makes the person who has the gift of exhortation the most joyous? When they see you taking those precise steps and watching God work in your life and watching Him change you and watching how God is bringing about a change of attitude, therefore a change of action. What's happening in your family? What's happening where you work? In other words, one of the great characteristics of the exhorter is what makes them happy is very simple: watching us grow up in our walk with God. So I want to challenge you to do something, to ask God. You may not have this particular gift, but ask God to make you very, very sensitive to the people you work around, people you live around, your friends, maybe the folks you go to school with. Make you very sensitive to the people around you. And if there's somebody that He wants you to speak to, that He would give you the discernment to speak to that person a word of encouragement in some fashion. Now, here's what He'll do. He'll take your word of encouragement to that person. You may think it fell on deaf ears, but God will use that oftentimes, many times, most of the time, in some way that will open the door for you to speak to them another word of encouragement. Or it may be that He brings them back to you, and the next thing you know, you have become a vessel through whom God is speaking to a person who's deep into something they should not be in. Deeply divided in their mind, fragmented in their thinking, going through some trial and some big temptation in their life. And He's using you to do what? To help them understand there's a better way. And it may be that God is using you to prevent them from making a mistake that could destroy their life. You see, too often, we are so single-minded and so focused on what we want, when we want it, how we can get it, and that's all that matters, that we miss out on why God gave us these gifts. So whatever gift you have, I challenge you to watch how God will use you in a single person's life if you will pray that prayer. Amen. Amen.
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6: 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Here's a moment with Charles Stanley.
5: How many people have I talked to, and probably you have, and you talk to them about being saved, and here's what you say. You say, this is how you get saved. This is how God brings about your salvation. You acknowledge that the Word of God is true. You acknowledge that Jesus Christ went to the cross, died on the cross for your sin, paid your sin debt in full. and then you accept him by faith as your personal Savior on the basis of what he's done. That's the reason he's forgiven you, because he died for you. You ask him to come into your life and save you, and he does. And how many times people say, well, it can't be that easy. That's too easy. Now, the reason they respond that way is because they want to believe in Jesus, plus they want to do certain things, because you know why they want to do certain things? Makes them feel good. Makes them feel like they had a part in it. It can't be so simple that God does it all. And so the truth is, it is simple in a way. But when you look at the whole complexity, the whole atoning plan of God, it's a complex thing. But my responsibility is simple. Am I willing to ask the Lord Jesus Christ to forgive me of my sins? Not on the basis that I'm going to do this, that, and the other, but on the basis that he died for me. In other words, all the work was done at Calvary 2,000 years ago. He did all the work. He died in my place. And now I'm to accept him as my personal Savior and to believe in my heart my sins are forgiven.
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15: Well, September 22nd, the first day of autumn, and we are taking the Proverbs Pledge, reading chapter 22 once again. 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So today we're going to look at verse 9. 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It all belongs to God, everything we have. 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
17: There's something in all of us that longs to see wrong made right. We wait for the guilty to be held accountable, for the innocent to be vindicated, for the scales at long last to balance. But justice in this world so often seems slow in coming. Maybe you're waiting on God to settle the score. Have you wondered if he even knows? If he'll ever step in and set things straight? Today on Insight for Living, Chuck Swindoll arrives at the resolution of Job's long ordeal. And in Job's redemptive story, there's hope for all of us.
18: We turn to the last chapter in the book of Job. If you will, please, I'll begin reading at verse 5. I am undeterred in this process. Since I'm speaking on justice today, I think it's appropriate that I go on here. Job 42, verse 5. We will only have about 5 more Sundays in the book of Job, and then I'll come to the end of the book for you. Job 42, 5, I have heard of you by the hearing of the ear, but now my eye sees you. Therefore I retract, and I repent in dust and ashes. It came about after the Lord had spoken these words to Job. The Lord said to Eliphaz the Temanite, my wrath is kindled against you and against your two friends, because you have not spoken of me what is right, as my servant Job has. Now, therefore, take for yourselves 7 bulls and 7 rams, and go to my servant Job and offer up a burnt offering for yourselves. And my servant Job will pray for you, for I will accept him, so that I may not do with you according to your folly, because you have not spoken of me what is right, as my servant Job has. So Eliphaz the Temanite and Bildad the Shuhite and Zophar the Naamathite went and did as the Lord told them. And the Lord accepted Job. The Lord restored the fortunes of Job when he prayed for his friends, and the Lord increased all that Job had twofold.
17: 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Chuck titled today's message, Finally, Justice Rolls Down.
18: There is something wonderfully satisfying about justice. We love it when right is rewarded and when wrong is punished. No one is better at either than the living God, who is all fair and all knowing. When his justice rolls down, it is always right. One of the reasons Christians love to learn about future things is a part of the future things deals with rewards that are promised God's people. Those rewards are sometimes specified for us in prophetic books of the Bible. For example, there are crowns that are promised the faithful. Not just one or two, but there are five specific crowns, and they make quite a study when you go into the New Testament and learn of the rewards that God has for his own people as we stand before the judgment seat of Christ, which is set forth in the third chapter of 1 Corinthians. And there's something wonderfully satisfying about knowing that individuals who may have been ignored or, even worse, mistreated, sometimes martyred for their faith, that they will not be forgotten, that justice will roll down. They will be rewarded. God will not forget or overlook them. Justice has a flip side as well. Those who do wrong will suffer the consequences for the wrong. And there's something inside all of us that finds a satisfying relief when we hear that wrong was dealt with. We even have the phrase, brought to justice. A close-to-home illustration comes to mind. 3 weeks in October of 2002, a sniper was on the loose in the mid-Atlantic states. There's hardly a person hearing me right now who has not followed the story of the mass murders, 10 of them, as people were cowardly and brutally shot at random, coming out of malls or getting into their cars or pumping gas or getting off of a bus. From somewhere, someone had the audacity to kill in cold blood. Cynthia and I have a friend who lives about a mile from where the first shot rang out. He's a federal judge. And he said to me just this past week when we talked about it that there was a sense of terror that stretched across those communities as they couldn't find the killer or killers. And then it seems they've been found. And if they are in fact the ones, they shot out of the trunk of their cars, causing their deed to be all the more cowardly and unfair. And something inside us is incensed by that. We live for the day that they will be brought to justice, and ideally that they will be killed for their deeds. So we wait. We're pleased that they've been captured, and we're grateful that justice has rolled down yet again, or it soon will. I came across a very interesting statement in the little book of Amos just this week. Amos, just before the book of Obadiah. Or just after Joel. I know it's hard to find. Let me just cut to the chase. It's page 1409 in my Bible. Maybe not in yours. It's over in the Minor Prophets, and you've probably not turned to Amos in maybe ever in your life, but right in the middle of the book, this prophet who was making the indifferent rather uncomfortable with his prophecy represents the words of the Lord when he says, 5:21, I reject your festivals, nor do I delight in your solemn assemblies. Even though you offer up to me burnt offerings and your grain offerings, I will not accept them. He's quoting the Lord. I will not even look at the peace offerings of your fatlings. Take away from me the noise of your songs. I will not even listen to the sound of the harps. Let justice roll down. Don't you like the way that reads? Let it roll down like water. And then in good Hebrew poetic fashion, the statement follows that intensifies it. Let righteousness, like an ever-flowing stream, roll down. It's been a long time coming, says the Lord, but remember, I am just, as one man wrote, the mills of God grind slowly, yet they grind exceedingly small. Another in our day put it this way, all God's accounts are not settled at the end of every month. Eugene Peterson in The Message renders this passage in words that probably will seem a little more current to you and me. I can't stand your religious meetings. I'm fed up with your conferences and conventions. I want nothing to do with your religion projects, your pretentious slogans and goals. I'm sick of your fundraising schemes, your public relations and image making. I've had all I can take of your noisy ego music. When was the last time you sang to me? Do you know what? I want justice, oceans of it. I want fairness, rivers of it. That's what I want. That's all I want. You're hearing justice in these words of passion. God ultimately brings people into account. You know, the problem is that he's often so slow in doing it. You know what? It's how he made us. We are like God when in our righteous walk we long for justice. He's pleased with justice and equity and fairness. I am pleased to tell you that in the story of Job, justice finally rolls down. This man who did not deserve the boils that covered his skin, or the loss of his business and home and family and happiness, ultimately gets them back, and gets them back in multiplied fashion, as we're going to learn. And those who made his life even more miserable hear from the Lord about that too. He does not overlook either. Our faithful God rewards the righteous, and he also disciplines the unrighteous. Back in Job 42, we were forced to move along rather quickly in our last message, and we finished before I was through. That happens somewhat regularly. And I want to go back briefly and pull from it some lessons that I don't want you to miss, because I think they will help us in the living of our lives as Job finally sees it through a couple of interesting illustrations with, you remember, the hippopotamus and the crocodile? Remember that strange, those strange examples the Lord uses in chapters 40 and 41? Finally, it dawns on Job what the Lord is getting at, that his plan is profound, that his reasoning is right, that his ways are higher than we can ever understand, and Job waves the flag of surrender and says, I back away, I retract, and I repent. I said things I shouldn't have been saying. I spoke about things I knew nothing about. And Lord, please know, my heart is yours, and I place myself at your disposal. When you get to chapter 42, those are Job's words in verses 2 through 6. And I pulled from these verses four lessons that I want you to remember. And they go with us toward the end of the story. Job says, verse 2, I know, he's speaking to the Lord, I know that you can do all things and that no purpose of yours can be thwarted. You can do all things and no one can hold you back. Here's the lesson I learned from that. God's purpose is unfolding, and I cannot hinder it. Some of you need to hear that. I do not know the details of your circumstances, but surely in a group this large, there must be some pretty tough situations. There are some pretty severe needs. And you may begin to wonder if this is getting out of control and God really is absent. Remember the principle. God's purpose is unfolding, mysterious as it may seem, and I cannot hinder it. You will discover before I'm through with these four that the whole focus is on the Lord. It's not on life. It is on the Lord. It's not on others. It is on the Lord. It is not on the difficulties. It is on the Lord. Now, the second comment Job makes is in verse 3. Who is this that hides counsel without knowledge? Sort of a self-confession there. Therefore, I have declared that which I did not understand. I would render the next things too deep for me, which I did not know. Here's the second thought. God's plan is incredible, and I will not comprehend it. I hope after the study of Job that you make a point in your life of reminding yourself regularly, things are happening that I cannot hinder, things are happening I will never comprehend. If you will tell yourself enough, that enough, you will find a peace you've never known before. The lack of peace comes when we try to make sense out of everything that is occurring and try to make it fit our human logic. And we forget His ways are higher than our ways. His plan is deeper. His purposes are far more profound. We cannot hinder them, and we will not comprehend them. Let it rest. Let it be. It's okay. You don't have to know to have peace. You have to trust to have peace. Now, the third principle is in verses 4 and 5. Hear now, and I will speak. I will ask you, and you instruct me. He's talking to the Lord. I will ask you, Lord, and you, Lord, instruct me. I've heard of you by the hearing of the ear. Now my eye sees you. Third principle. God's instruction is reliable. I dare not ignore it. God's instruction is reliable. I dare not ignore it. I think I should warn every one of you that because you place yourself under the teaching of the Word of God, as I do, we are accountable. When you hear principles such as this, and then either ignore them or disobey them, there is a consequence that'll follow. There's sadness in place of relief. There's a discouragement in place of a sense of fulfillment. His instruction is reliable, and therefore we dare not ignore it. This isn't just an empty pastime that we do out of habit. It is a time of allowing His truth to filter into our gray matter and impact us so that our attitudes and our actions and our words change to fit His. Fit him. See him? You see Job? That's what he does in verse 6. Therefore, since your purpose is unfolding, since your plan is incredible, since your instruction is reliable, I retract. I pull back from a number of the things that I said, things I used to believe. I repent in dust and ashes. This is saying to us, God's way is best. I must not resist it. God's way is best. I must not resist it. That did it. When the Lord heard Job's heart, as these words reveal his heart, when the Lord saw the humility and the openness and the teachability of Job, mercy kicked in and grace flowed down. In fact, the Lord decides to use Job in the process of restoring these friends who have gotten so far off track. That's another point. You will be amazed at how the Lord will use you and others' lives when you adjust your ways to His ways. You will be for them a refuge, a point of hope, a reason to go on, a source of strength, a calming presence. You will be that and so much more to those who lack the things that you now possess by his grace. So the Lord hears his servant say that, and he then turns his attention to the three friends. Before we go to this section, he doesn't mention Elihu by name, probably because Elihu, the last of the friends, was more right than the others, probably was more on target, though his heart needed a little adjustment at times, and his pride needed to come down a few notches. He was not guilty as Eliphaz and Bildad and Zophar were, and that's why the Lord addresses them directly. Before I go there, let me give you a statement. Life is all about our God. Life is all about our God. Will you say that with me? Life is all about our God. If you, sounds simple, maybe sounds silly, but if you will repeat that every morning when you get up, it'll make a difference in your day. Because from the earliest years, we think life is about us. My comfort, my space, my rights, my will, my career, my salary, my plans, my health. Life is not about that. It is about our God. And as he works his way and will and purposes through us, it is amazing when we get on track how absolutely delightful more of life can be. Now, I'm not saying you will be free of any trials. I'm not saying difficulties will leave you by the tons and you'll never know what it is to be depressed or discouraged. That's not what I'm saying. You're only human. I'm just saying the way you've been living will not be the way you will live when you focus on the fact that life is all about your God. Job sees it. These other men don't. They're standing in the background frowning with their arms folded, wondering why the lightning isn't striking Job and the Lord isn't vindicating them for what they said. Boy, are they in for a surprise. It came about after the Lord had spoken these words to Job, verse 7, that the Lord said to Eliphaz the Temanite, "My wrath is kindled against you and against your two friends." Stop. I know you want to go on, but stop. I love that. I love it that the Lord says, "You made me angry. Your words were wrong words, your actions were wrong actions, and I have a wrath that is kindled over what you have been doing." You know why I love it? Because I was reared in a world that taught Christians should never be angry. If you are angry, you are sinful, and you need to confess it, that you got mad. It's a little bit more complicated than that, honestly. I mean, if the Lord can show a wrath that is kindled, surely there's a place for anger. The Lord Jesus driving those people who were desecrating the temple out of the temple as he plaited together those leather thongs and made them into a whip and drove them out. You can't tell me, he said, "Now, gentlemen, I'm a little uneasy about what I'm seeing here. When you have time, would you clean up the mess and be on your way?" He drove them out of the temple. I would love to see a picture of that. Got his sleeves rolled up and he is swinging that whip, and I think that is fantastic. Those Pharisees saw him coming toward him. It was like, "What is this?" But he's never done a sin in his entire existence, so it couldn't have been sinful. It was a righteous indignation. Something's wrong if you don't get mad over that. The Lord God says, it's not a temper tantrum here. It's not a sudden overreaction as he pitches a fit. Hey, this has been a long time coming. He's been standing back, waiting and waiting, and finally he reaches the limit of his tether. I'm not talking about an out-of-control rage. I'm talking about a justifiable anger that comes from the heart of one who is holy in God's case.

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1: 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I'm Jordan. The Lord bless you and keep you. 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God willing, going to meet you back here a little before 6 a.m. tomorrow morning. We'll see you then.
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4: With SRN News, I'm Ken Mormont in Washington. The commander-in-chief has a strong warning for Iran. President Trump says U.S. and Iranian officials met today. That was shortly after he threatened in his address to the United Nations that he may annihilate the Islamic Republic if a deal isn't reached soon to end the nearly seven-month war. In Michigan, former Vice President Kamala Harris joined Democrat U.S. Senate candidate Abdul El-Sayed on the campaign trail. Reacting to the campaign tactic, Republican Mike Rogers says, quote, desperate times call for desperate measures, and Abdul is so desperate that he's parachuting Kamala Harris into Michigan to save his flailing campaign. Those are his words. U.S. stocks near record highs. Oil prices easing today. This is SRN News.
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11: 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The Supreme Court has long recognized that parents, not the state, have the primary right to direct their children's upbringing. But Massachusetts apparently wasn't listening. In December 2024, the state took a 15-year-old girl named Sophie from her home. Her school had been helping her socially transition. When her Catholic parents refused to use a male name or support a gender transition, they lost custody. Her family says they're now barred from contacting her. This is un-American. Massachusetts doesn't care more about Sophie than her parents do, and holding traditional Catholic beliefs shouldn't cost parents their child. How Sophie chooses to live once she's an adult will be her decision, but while she's still a minor, disagreement with her parents, even over something this profound, isn't a sufficient reason for the state to replace them. Sophie belongs with her family. I'm Carol Platt-Lebow.
9: Hey, I am Brant, and her name is Sherry.